0: as the cameras come under national scrutiny over privacy concerns and reports of misuse by law enforcement. The suspect accused of carrying out a deadly shooting at Appalachee High School in Barrow County is set to appear in court tomorrow. GPB's Chase McGee has more.
1: Colt Gray is set to enter a non-negotiated plea for charges including four counts of felony murder. That's a change from his previous not guilty plea, which means he'll avoid a jury trial in Augusta this fall. It also means his defense attorneys and prosecutors did not reach an agreement for sentencing. He faces a life sentence for the charges against him, but sentencing will determine a possibility for parole. The shooting killed four people, including teachers Christina Iremi and Richard Aspinwall, and students Christian Angelo and Mason Schirmerhorn. Nine others were hospitalized. His father, Colin Gray, was found guilty of two counts of second-degree murder and two counts of involuntary manslaughter for providing a rifle to his son. His sentencing will begin on July 28th. For GPB News, I'm Chase McGee.
0: Artificial intelligence company OpenAI plans to open what could be the state's largest data center campus in Effingham County, just 12 miles from the port of Savannah. GPB's Jillian Magtoto reports the announcement comes ahead of a public meeting tonight.
2: Georgia Power announced it will service the 3.2 gigawatt data center, making it one of the largest single facility agreements in the country. The 1,400-acre property located at Savannah Gateway Industrial Hub is within 5 miles of the Savannah River. Savannah Riverkeeper Executive Director Tanya Benita Tybus says major data centers on both sides of the river seem to be popping up within days of each other.
3: Well, I think there needs to be some really hard questions about what we think is actually going to be left in the Savannah River after all of this, because it's not just Effingham.
2: OpenAI says the new facility could eventually create up to 1,000 permanent jobs. For GPB News, I'm Jillian Magtoto.
0: Union Pacific has struck a deal with Canadian National to secure that rival's support for its proposed $85 billion acquisition of Atlanta-based Norfolk Southern. The merger to create a coast-to-coast railroad has been divisive within the industry. CSX and other railroads oppose it, while the Canadian giant said yesterday it'll support the merger after winning concessions. Find these stories and more on the Georgia Today Daily Podcast at gpb.org/Georgia Today or wherever you get your podcasts. 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

From APM American Public Media, this is Performance Today. I'm Valerie Kaler, glad to have you along for today's musical adventures and discoveries. Cellist Rafaela Gromis is dedicated to uplifting the music of overlooked female composers. A few years ago, she was compiling music for her second album, searching for those lesser-known gems, intentionally seeking out larger pieces by women. But she felt like she was missing something. Then, out of nowhere, she got an email with the subject line, "Cello Concerto by my grandmother, Maria Hertz." Albert Hertz had heard a radio show about an album featuring Gromis, focused on female composers, and he thought she might be interested in playing his grandmother's concerto. It had never been premiered because Maria Hertz wrote it under the Nazi occupation, when works by Jewish composers were forbidden. The concerto had been sitting in a box, forgotten, for almost 90 years. Rafaela Gromis took one look and felt that Hertz's concerto was exactly what she was looking for. And she's been integral in bringing it back to the concert hall. I'll share more about Maria Hertz after we hear her music. This is her cello concerto, written around 1930. Rafaela Gromis playing solo cello with Neil Venditti conducting the Essen Philharmonic Orchestra in Essen, Germany.

0: cello concerto written around 1930 under a pseudonym, Albert Maria Hertz. It was really written by Maria Hertz. She added the Albert, her late husband's name, in the hopes that her work would not be dismissed due to her gender. Unfortunately, her work was banned due to her Jewishness. Many of her manuscripts were seized. She had to flee, and she stopped composing altogether in 1933. She'd written 30 works. Hertz's music has been rediscovered in the past decade and is finally getting some attention. And cellist Rafaela Gromes is leading the charge, sharing Hertz's cello concerto with audiences around the world. We just heard Rafaela Gromes soloing with the Essen Philharmonic Orchestra. Conductor Neil Venditti led that performance at the Philharmonie in Essen, Germany. I would love to hear your thoughts on that rediscovered cello concerto by Maria Hertz. 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In a moment, Blue Notes, Bluegrass, and the Red Priest. 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
1: 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I'm Sarah Zaslaw. Come for the brass pyrotechnics, stay for the rhythm and color on the ASO on GPB, tonight at 10 right here.
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0: Violinist Jeffrey Hurd founded the Geneva Music Festival in 2011 with an eye to bringing outstanding musicians to Geneva in the Finger Lakes region of New York. It started with a single weekend of chamber music, but over the years, it has grown into a month-long summer festival featuring jazz and bluegrass alongside its classical offerings. The festival is very keen on getting music out there. Lots of school visits, recitals in retirement communities. And for their concert series, nobody younger than 18 pays a dime to attend. This past summer, early music ensemble The Sebastians took a 5-hour road trip northwest from their home base in New York City up to the Finger Lakes. Their core group is a foursome, 2 violins, viola, harpsichord. But they augment that quartet as needed. For this concert at the Geneva Music Festival, that meant adding another 5 or 6 strings to the mix. Listen to the middle movement of this Vivaldi concerto, though, for a very pared-down group, just solo violin, cello, and harpsichord. The Sebastians play a violin concerto in G major by Antonio Vivaldi in concert at the Presbyterian Church in Geneva, New York.

and the John S. and James L. Knight Foundation, helping public radio advance journalistic excellence in the digital age. The Knight Foundation believes informed and engaged communities are essential for healthy democracy. 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

A concerto written by Antonio Vivaldi in 1729, likely for Anna Maria, one of his exceptional students. That performance at the Presbyterian Church in Geneva, New York, was part of the Geneva Music Festival and featured the New York-based early music band, the Sebastians. The core group is a quartet, two violins, viola, and harpsichord, but they expand to match their chosen repertoire. In the performance we just heard, some more strings joined in for the outer movements. The Sebastians, racking up quite a bit of critical acclaim. Glad to feature them here on PT. In a moment, a not-so-secret, but still hidden, code. 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

Right now, let's hear music by American composer Valerie Coleman. She wrote this in 2022 for the group The Sphinx Virtuosi. Listen carefully for a hidden message in the second half of the piece, a fascinating musical translation of Morse code. The word Sphinx in Morse code sounds like this. That is the word Sphinx repeated twice in Morse code. Composer Valerie Coleman turned that rhythm into this music. Valerie Coleman used the rhythm of the word Sphinx in Morse code to pay tribute to a musical group she loves and admires, the Sphinx Virtuosi. Let's hear Sphinx Virtuosi playing Tracing Visions by Valerie Coleman.

The piece is called Tracing Visions by Valerie Coleman. We heard Sphinx Virtuosi in concert in Clemson, South Carolina, a concert they gave as part of the UT Chamber Music Series. Composer Valerie Coleman says she wrote the first 6 minutes of that piece in late spring of 2022 in the immediate aftermath of the tragic school shooting in Uvalde, Texas. 19 students and two teachers were fatally shot. 17 more were injured. Coleman says she wanted the opening section to be an elegy dedicated to parents of those victims, to be, in her words, a voice for the grief that we all continue to feel for the tragedy. The second movement is called Amandla, which is the Zulu word for power. It is a juba dance exploring a vision of unity and celebrating the Sphinx Virtuosi. She spelled out Sphinx in Morse code at the beginning of the movement and says the piece allows the Sphinx family to cut loose with joy. Tracing Visions by Valerie Coleman. Always a treat to share concert highlights with you on the radio and online. You can also hear PT on your smart device. Just tell your smart speaker to play the station performance today. That'll take you straight to a stream of our recent shows on Siri, Alexa, or Google Home. 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
1: 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I'm Sarah Zaslaw, and I'll be with you after that for music hosted closer to home here on GPB.
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0: 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But having done this a few times now, Ozell thinks of it as celebrating music with the audience.
3: I like to always try and think of it as just an opportunity to try and showcase what I love about all the music that I'm playing. Once I've played, there's not anything else I can do with regard to the competitive aspects. So, you know, I try to just enjoy myself as much as I can, and the rest is not up to me.
0: From APM, American Public Media, this is Performance Today. I'm Valerie Kaler. On the way this hour, Evren Ozell's competitive Beethoven from the Van Cliburn International Piano Competition.
4: Live from NPR News in Washington, I'm Ryland Barton. The U.S. military announced a 13th night of strikes against Iran as clashes escalate over shipping routes. U.S. Central Command say the strikes are designed to degrade Iran's ability to threaten commercial vessels. President Trump announced today the U.S. would pay for any Iranian attacks on cargo ships by using frozen Iranian assets. Earlier, Yemen's Iran-backed Houthi rebels said they attacked two Saudi oil tankers in the Red Sea, potentially widening the conflict. The U.S. and Saudi Arabia have signed an agreement that would allow U.S. companies to build and run nuclear power plants on Saudi soil. But just hours after that deal, President Trump wrote on social media that Saudi Arabia would first need to join the Abraham Accords, normalizing ties with Israel. Still, the development is worrying many Israelis, as NPR's Emily Feng reports.
5: There was shock when this agreement was announced, even horror. Israel, I should know, is widely believed to have nuclear weapons already itself, but it's never confirmed its nuclear arsenal, and they don't want other countries around it to have a nuclear weapon. They're worried that this slightly more flexible conditions of the U.S.-Saudi agreement could set off a nuclear arms race across the region.
4: NPR's Emily Feng reporting. The World Bank says last month's earthquakes in Venezuela caused $19.6 billion in damage. NPR's Michelle Kellerman has more.
6: In a statement, the World Bank says that the earthquakes disrupted lives, damaged critical infrastructure, and created new challenges for Venezuela's economic recovery. It says it could take more than 10 years to rebuild unless there's more public and private investment to speed that up. The World Bank says that 47% of the total damage occurred in residential buildings, so getting temporary housing for Venezuelans is a priority for the early recovery. There was also damage to infrastructure and non-residential buildings. The coastal city of La Guaira was the hardest hit, with buildings flattened along miles of coastline. The official death toll is well above 5,000 and still going up. Michelle Kellerman, NPR News, the State Department.
4: The man who admitted to shooting and killing a Minnesota state lawmaker and her husband has received two life sentences plus 40 years, Minnesota Public Radio's Kate Kelly reports.
7: Vance Belter murdered former Minnesota House Speaker Melissa Hortman and her husband, Mark. Belter also shot and injured a state senator and his wife and planned attacks on more Democratic lawmakers. The courtroom was packed. Some members of the public and the press cried during testimony. Melissa Hortman's mother, Linda Halipsuk, says Minnesota lost a leader and she lost her baby.
8: It's over, but it's never over. And, well, you know, she was a force and her husband was a wonderful man, and the world is a poorer place without them both.
7: Belter pleaded guilty to avoid the death penalty. For NPR News, I'm Kate Kelly in Minneapolis.
4: This is NPR News. Recent Ukrainian attacks on Russian warehouses have targeted Wildberries, Russia's largest online retailer. Ukraine alleges it supplies gear to Russia's military, although the Kremlin denies it. The attacks are estimated to have severely affected small businesses, which use Wildberries' storage and distribution network to sell their goods across Russia. Advisors to the FDA are backing popular peptide therapies. The panel of experts met today to consider lifting restrictions on some of the experimental compounds. NPR's Will Stone has more.
9: These peptides are promoted widely for longevity, injury recovery, muscle growth, and more. Many of them are not allowed to be made in the U.S. except for research purposes, and they are not FDA-approved drugs. But skyrocketing demand and the growth of an illicit market has led the federal government to reconsider the restrictions. In a series of narrow votes, the committee recommended the FDA allow specialized pharmacies to make a number of the compounds, including BPC-157 and TB-500. That's despite the agency's own scientists recommending against doing so because of a lack of evidence and safety concerns. The votes are not binding, but the agency usually follows suit, and Health Secretary Robert F. Kennedy Jr. has publicly endorsed peptides. Will Stone, NPR News.
4: A Turkish governor has been sacked after photos of him in tight cycling shorts went viral. Some Turkish politicians criticized him for wearing the tight attire during a public event and posting the photos online. A petition to reinstate him gathered over 10,000 signatures. Supporters argue he was promoting sports and youth activities. This is NPR News from Washington.
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I'm Valerie Kaler. There's something about this spiritual that really spoke to composer Florence Price.

Sinner, please don't let this harvest pass. The spiritual is a plea to put your trust in God before it's too late. Florence Price was drawn to this song and used it as the basis of her Fantaisie Negre, number 1.

That's just a taste of her romantic piano variations on the spiritual. But Price was not done. She also created a whole overture based on the tune. And that's what we're about to hear from a concert in Liège, Belgium. Lucie Leguay conducting the Liège Philharmonic Orchestra in the Concert Overture No. 1 by Florence Price, based on the spiritual Sinner, Please Don't Let This Harvest Pass.

0: The Concert Overture No. 1 by Florence Price, based on the spiritual Sinner, Please Don't Let This Harvest Pass. Conductor Lucie Luguet led the Liège Philharmonic Orchestra in concert at Philharmonic Hall in Liège, Belgium. Happy to say that's the PT debut of conductor Lucie Luguet. To add to her alliteration here, she was born in Lille, France, in 1990, earned her master's degree in Lausanne in 2014. She has spent the last decade working with orchestras across Europe, and next season she'll step into her first role as music director with the Lausanne Sinfoniera. Definitely a conductor to watch, Lucie Luguet. In a moment, Beethoven wraps it up with a bow. 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
1: I'm Sarah Ahman. I own Out of the Blue in Blue Ridge, Georgia. 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And we also have craft beer. I think a lot of people that listen to GPB, it's just part of their day-to-day routine. I have people coming up from Atlanta just to see what Out of the Blue is all about because they hear our ads all the time and they say so.
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3: This week, trumpet star Pacho Flores and Grammy-winning conductor Giancarlo Guerrero team up with the Atlanta Symphony for a Latin American fiesta with music by Marquez, Piazzolla, Sierra, Revueltas, and Pacho Flores himself. I'm Sarah Zaslaw. 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
0: Although I'm relatively newish as the full-time host of PT, I've been steeped in classical music my entire life and in classical radio for pretty much all my adult life. One of my great pleasures has been watching young musicians grow up and mature into really expressive artists. For example, pianist Evren Ozell. He grew up in the Twin Cities in Minnesota. His father is a pianist named Tadeusz Majewski. Mr. Majewski is artistic director of the Chopin Society. They bring great pianists from all over the world to play in the Twin Cities. And more than once, Tadeusz Majewski has helped PT get a great pianist in the studio for an interview. About 15 years ago, Mr. Majewski brought his son, Evren, to watch the interview from the control room. Evren was something like 11 years old, already a very talented pianist, and we joked that maybe one day he'd be featured. And here we are, a decade and a half later, watching Evren Ozell perform concerts all around the world. Here's a particularly significant performance from Evren's recent past. He played this sonata during a recital at Bass Performance Hall in Fort Worth, Texas, in the semifinal round of the Van Cliburn International Piano Competition. Pianist Evren Ozell plays the sonata No. 32 in C minor, the last piano sonata by Beethoven.

Beethoven's 32nd and last piano sonata. Evert Nozell played that during the semifinal round of the Van Cliburn International Piano Competition. He'd go on to take home the bronze medal. In addition to a nice chunk of prize money, medalists also get individualized career management, concert tours, both domestic and foreign, and a live album recording out of the deal. Very happy-making to watch this rising star continue his ascent, 27-year-old American pianist Evert Nozell. So glad to share this music with you here on the radio. You can also hear us by telling your smart speaker to play the station performance today. That will launch a stream of our recent shows. Siri, Alexa, or Google Home, just use the magic words, play the station performance today. In a moment, read the room, spring. 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

It wasn't too long ago that some folks were seriously wondering out loud about the impending death of classical music. These days, that cultural conversation has been replaced by something more like, wow, classical music is thriving on so many levels. Like, look at the level of talent of today's teens and 20-somethings. Here is yet another example. A gorgeous piece for violin and piano, written just a couple years ago by a young woman who is 18 years old at the time. Rain Ho says that she composes first, then comes up with a title. As part of ECI, the Emerging Composers Intensive, in Carmel, California, she wrote the music we're going to hear next in 2023. She was feeling some resonance with T.S. Eliot's poem, The Wasteland, with that famous opening line, "April is the cruelest month." It points to a hopelessness so profound that spring, with its rebirth and renewal, just feels insulting somehow. Rain Ho says that acute combination of hope and despair that Eliot was writing about, that made it feel like Eliot's opening line was right as a title for her piece. This recording was the world premiere of her piece, April is the Cruelest Month.

April is the cruelest month. Music for violin and piano written by Rain Ho back in 2023 when she was a participant in the Emerging Composers Intensive held yearly in Carmel, California. We heard violinist Cindy Wu with pianist Drew Peterson at the Walden Theater in Carmel Valley in the world premiere performance of April is the Cruelest Month. Composer Rain Ho is studying at Columbia University in New York City, majoring in creative writing, minoring in music. She's also studying composition at the Juilliard School. Looking forward to hearing whatever is next from her, young composer Rain Ho, last name H-O-U.

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Last April, Venezuelan trumpet star Pacho Flores and Grammy-winning conductor Giancarlo Guerrero visited Georgia for a Latin American musical fiesta with the Atlanta Symphony. Five works on the concert, and we're about to hear them all. They range from trumpet showpieces by Mexico's Arturo Marquez and Pacho Flores himself, to the tango-infused Sinfonía Buenos Aires by Argentina's Astor Piazzolla, the ritual sacrifice of a snake in Censamaya by Mexico's Silvestre Revueltas, and in just a moment, the fanciful Fandangos by Roberto Sierra. Come for the trumpet pyrotechnics, stay for the rhythms and colors with the ASO on GPB. I'm Sarah Zaslaw. Conductor Giancarlo Guerrero was pretty Pan-American all by himself. Born in Nicaragua, adolesced in Costa Rica, studied and made his name in the U.S. He is music director laureate of the Nashville Symphony and currently conducts the Sarasota Orchestra and the Grant Park Music Festival. In Atlanta, Guerrero opened with Fandangos, one of the most popular pieces by the Puerto Rican-born composer Roberto Sierra. The Fandango dance has been around for centuries on both sides of the Atlantic. Here, Sierra quotes a harpsichord Fandango by Spaniard Antonio Soler from the 1700s. And then he adds elements from Fandangos by Boccherini and Scarlatti, as well as his own Baroque musings. It's a sort of collage, with some bits recurring, some bits coming in and out of focus. The Atlanta Symphony Orchestra is in concert with Giancarlo Guerrero in Sierra's Fandangos on GPB.

Fandangos by Roberto Sierra with the Atlanta Symphony Orchestra and Giancarlo Guerrero. The Grammy-nominated, award-winning composer Roberto Sierra grew up in Puerto Rico, studied in Europe, and spent decades on the faculty at Cornell. He wrote Fandangos in 2000 with his spark, a Fandango by Baroque composer Antonio Soler, and he layered on the effects from there. I'm Sarah Zaslaw. It's the ASO on GPB and an all-Latin American concert from the weekend of April 25th. Still ahead in just a few minutes, Arturo Marquez's Autumn Concerto for trumpet, and later on the program, the Sinfonia Buenos Aires by Astor Piazzolla. And now to the soloist of the evening, Pacho Flores. This trumpet virtuoso and composer will play two pieces with the orchestra. First, one by himself. He titled this short work Morocota, after a kind of coin. When Venezuela was recognized as a sovereign nation back in 1845, there wasn't a currency, so people turned to precious metals, including a $20 American-minted gold coin nicknamed the Morocota. With no stable banking system, folks sometimes buried these coins in their yards or stashed them in walls. Generations later, other Venezuelans might still make headlines by stumbling on a cache of them. So the Morocota is a treasure that has become a kind of fantasy in Venezuelan popular culture. Now, Pacho Flores plays Morocota with Giancarlo Guerrero and the Atlanta Symphony Orchestra. Flores describes this as a simple and pleasant, delicate waltz whose sentimental inspiration gradually emerges.

Morocota by Pacho Flores, named after a type of old gold coin in Venezuela that represents a dream of treasure discovered. Composer Pacho Flores, also the trumpet soloist there in concert with the Atlanta Symphony Orchestra and conductor Giancarlo Guerrero last spring. It's the ASO on GPB. I'm Sarah Zaslaw. So now, a high point of this program, a real showcase for trumpet out of Mexico. Composer Arturo Marquez was born in 1950. His father played violin in mariachi bands and started Arturo on violin too. He ended up studying composition in Paris and California, but over time was drawn back to the diverse musical traditions of his home country of Mexico. Arturo Marquez wrote his autumn concerto, Concierto de Otoño, at the request of this trumpeter, Pacho Flores. He knew that Flores owns dozens of different instruments and likes to find exactly the right sound for each piece. So Marquez explores those colors here. He calls for four different trumpets over the course of the piece. It's quite a sight on stage, all those gleaming instruments awaiting their turns. For the first movement, Son de Luz, or They Are Light, Flores will use a trumpet in C. Next comes Ballad of the Floripondios, named after a shrub with trumpet-like white flowers, and that calls for a flugelhorn and a cornet in F. And finally, it'll be a trumpet in D for the Conga of the Flowers, or Conga de los Flores, with a nod to Pacho Flores' own last name. Here he is again, Pacho Flores with the Atlanta Symphony Orchestra, led by Giancarlo Guerrero, for the Autumn Concerto by Arturo Marquez.

and the John S. and James L. Knight Foundation, helping public radio advance journalistic excellence in the digital age. The Knight Foundation believes informed and engaged communities are essential for healthy democracy. More at kf.org.

0: trumpeter Pacho Flores playing four different trumpets throughout that piece. That's the Autumn Concerto, or Concierto de Otoño, by Mexican composer Arturo Márquez. Márquez wrote that in 2018 at the request of Pacho Flores. Each movement calls for a different instrument or two. Trumpet in C, flugelhorn and cornet in F, and finally trumpet in D. And the movements have titles too: They Are Light, Ballad of the Floripondios, and finally Conga of the Flowers. And in Spanish, the word for flowers is the same as this soloist's last name, Flores, Pacho Flores. Composer Arturo Márquez says the trumpet is the queen in Mexico's soul. It is Mexico's voice of happiness and sadness. It is also fundamental in Latin American concert music. My Autumn Concerto is a recompilation of all those feelings, smells, and comforts. Venezuelan trumpeter Pacho Flores is in his mid-40s. He won first prize in the Maurice Andre International Trumpet Competition and others. Flores is a Deutsche Grammophon recording artist with several successful albums out. He advocates for new commissions. He nerds out about the trumpets he plays. And by now, he has performed everywhere from the BBC proms to the Hollywood Bowl. And of course, after that Márquez performance, the crowd in Atlanta's Symphony Hall will not let Pacho Flores get away without an encore.
1: Thank you so much. I will play a Venezuelan merengue by one of my greatest friends. He passed away 3 years ago, the great Aquiles Baez from Venezuela. He was an amazing guitar player. And I did this transcription for the flugelhorn. I hope you enjoy. The name of the piece is A Mis Hermanos. It means to my brothers.

Trumpeter Pacho Flores with an encore in Atlanta. He played A Mis Hermanos, To My Brothers, by Aquiles Baez. Pacho Flores grew up in Venezuela. He learned trumpet through the country's famous youth orchestra program, El Sistema. Another famous alum of El Sistema is Gustavo Dudamel, music director of the New York Philharmonic, whom you might have spotted conducting during the halftime show of the FIFA World Cup final game. Trumpeter Pacho Flores, with an encore there by a fellow Venezuelan, the late Aquiles Baez. And that takes us to the halfway point of this Latin American concert from April with the Atlanta Symphony Orchestra and Giancarlo Guerrero. I'm Sarah Zaslaw. This is the ASO on GPB. Still ahead, strains of tango in the Sinfonía Buenos Aires by Astor Piazzolla. And now, how about a ritual sacrifice? Sort of like Stravinsky's Rite of Spring, but much shorter. And in this case, it's not a young woman that gets sacrificed, but a snake. Silvestre Revueltas, the Mexican composer, was inspired here by a poem evoking an Afro-Caribbean Creole religious rite. Humans represent the spirit of good, while the snake, described as having eyes of glass, depicted here by woodwinds and low brass, represents evil. The poem's refrain, Mayombe, Bombe, Mayombe, becomes a rhythm in the piece. Revueltas also draws on the melodic sound of the tonal language of Yoruba. Listen for the big percussion crash at the end of this 7-minute piece. That's the moment of the ritual slaughter. Here now, Sensemaya by Revueltas with Giancarlo Guerrero and the Atlanta Symphony Orchestra.

0: The Ritual Slaughter of a Snake in Sensemaya by Silvestre Revueltas. Giancarlo Guerrero conducted the Atlanta Symphony Orchestra in concert the weekend of April 25th last spring in Midtown Atlanta. It's the ASO on GPB and an all Latin American program, five pieces in total, just one left to go. So in just a moment, Guerrero and the ASO tango off to Argentina. I'm Sarah Zaslaw. Be right back.
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0: To the Southern Hemisphere now, and the tango-filled music of Astor Piazzolla. Piazzolla was born in Argentina, but actually spent a lot of his childhood in New York City, where he heard jazz and classical music. And it kind of bugged him that his father kept playing tango in the home and even gave him a button accordion or bandoneon. Back in Argentina, Piazzolla made money playing tangos on bandoneon, but he really aspired to be a classical composer. He studied composition with Alberto Ginastera, and in 1951, for a competition, Piazzolla wrote this piece, Sinfonía Buenos Aires. It calls for not just one, but two bandoneons, those button accordions. Giancarlo Guerrero leads the Augmented Atlanta Symphony Orchestra in Piazzolla's Sinfonía Buenos Aires.

Well, we've got lots of time left, so let's listen to a couple of the recordings by tonight's soloist, Pacho Flores. And this kind of ties the program all together. We're starting here with music by one of the composers featured earlier, Roberto Sierra. This is Pacho Flores with the Royal Liverpool Philharmonic, led by Domingo Hindoyan, in music inspired by salsa dancing. Salsa-ing. This is Salseando.

Sinfonia Buenos Aires by Astor Piazzolla. The Atlanta Symphony Orchestra in concert with guest conductor Giancarlo Guerrero. Piazzolla wrote that for a competition in 1951, and he won it. The scholarship that he got as a result sent him off to Paris to study composition with Nadia Boulanger. Maybe at that point he expected to leave button accordions behind, but Boulanger famously saw in his background his spark of genius and urged him to embrace his native music. And that is how Piazzolla would ultimately make his mark on the world, blending the classical and tango traditions. Conductor Giancarlo Guerrero was born in Nicaragua, then moved to Costa Rica as a kid, came to the U.S. to study percussion and conducting at Baylor University in Texas, and then focused on conducting at Northwestern in Chicago. Guerrero is the music director laureate of the Nashville Symphony, which he led for 16 transformative years, including many recordings for Naxos and a whole handful of Grammy Awards. Currently, Guerrero directs the Sarasota Orchestra in Florida and the Grant Park Music Festival in Chicago. So sounds like he got that right, wintering in Florida and summering in Illinois. Earlier on this concert, Guerrero conducted Roberto Sierra's Fandangos and Silvestre Revueltas' Sense Maya, and Venezuelan trumpeter Pacho Flores wowed the crowd with music by Arturo Marquez and himself. Next week, we'll hear a mostly Mozart concert from May with conductor Jörg Widmann and violinist Alina Ibrahimova. The Atlanta Symphony's concert audio is recorded and produced by engineer Jeremy Toose with Dan Carey Bailey. Noel Morris writes the orchestra's program notes. And at Georgia Public Broadcasting, I'm Sarah Zaslaw, your host and producer for the ASO on GPB. Well, we've got lots of time left, so let's listen to a couple of the recordings by tonight's soloist, Pacho Flores. And this kind of ties the program all together. We're starting here with music by one of the composers featured earlier, Roberto Sierra. This is Pacho Flores with the Royal Liverpool Philharmonic, led by Domingo Hindoyan, in music inspired by salsa dancing. This is Salseando by Roberto Sierra.

Salseando by Roberto Sierra, featuring trumpeter Pacho Flores with the Royal Liverpool Philharmonic Orchestra and conductor Domingo Hindoyan. That is from his latest album. In fact, it was released the same week as the Atlanta Symphony concert we heard earlier, the end of April 2026. And that was Salseando by Roberto Sierra. Let's go out here with music from the Baroque. This is not a trumpet, actually. It's an early valveless horn, the forerunner of the French horn, called the corno da caccia, the hunting horn. These days, Johann Baptist Georg Neruda's concerto is often played on trumpet instead, but Pacho Flores wanted to try his hand at the original. So here it is now, this music for a brass instrument and strings in E-flat. Pacho Flores with conductor Christian Vasquez and the Concerthaus Orchestra of Berlin, recorded more than a decade ago and released on Flores' album Cantar, the concerto by Neruda.

0: Music for brass and strings by Baroque composer Neruda, Johann Baptist Georg Neruda. He wrote that with a hunting horn in mind, a simple valveless early horn, corno da caccia. It's often played on trumpet these days, but trumpeter Pacho Flores wanted to try it on the original. So that was Pacho Flores, known as a trumpeter, but here playing corno da caccia, or hunting horn, with conductor Christian Vasquez and the Concerthaus Orchestra Berlin. Just over an hour ago, we heard Pacho Flores playing trumpet with the Atlanta Symphony Orchestra in music by himself and by Marquez. It's the ASO on GPB. Next week, conductor Jörg Widmann and violinist Alina Ibrahimova offer up Mozart's Last Violin Concerto and Mozart's Last Symphony, The Jupiter. That's next time with the Atlanta Symphony Orchestra right here. I'm Sarah Zaslaw. See you again then for more with the ASO on GPB.
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The crowdfund has had something of a vogue recently, as institutions and other traditional means of artist support have fallen by the wayside. It may seem like a recent phenomenon, but this piece, written over 70 years ago, was commissioned by the Chamber Society of Detroit with the understanding it would largely be funded by whatever the audience donated at the premiere. It all went splendidly, and the crowd loved the piece because they were invested in it. It's the magic of community support coming up this hour. Dale Kavanagh has been called a true poet on the guitar. She composes too. Here is her own work, Abbeywood Trail, performed by Kavanagh herself.

There are many reasons to love conductor Joanne Faletta, too many to list here. My favorite might be the way she always seems to be turning up the volume on lesser-known artists, underrated artists, artists going under the radar. Something I really appreciate about her whole ethic. It's almost like she wants them to be heard. It's almost like it's all about the music. Here she is conducting the Buffalo Philharmonic Orchestra. It's the Symphony No. 1 by German-American composer Lukas Foss.

Joanne Folletta conducting the Buffalo Philharmonic Orchestra, the Symphony No. 1 by Lucas Foss. 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Come to the woods, for here is rest. That's a quote from John Muir, and I'll have music inspired by it coming up next.

Craig Hella Johnson leading Conspirare, Reflections from the American Triptych by Jake Runnestad. These days, artists and creators of all kinds depend on the kindness of strangers, crowdfunding, to continue their careers. What that has looked like is thousands upon thousands of patrons stepping up to fill the gap that our heroic arts organizations have found harder and harder to fill. Crowdfunding campaigns are not just a recent phenomenon. The Chamber Society of Detroit commissioned Samuel Barber for this next piece. And it all worked out great.

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3: There are moments in this Russian symphony that feel like a warm, co-regulating hug. That sort of embrace where you feel all the stress evaporate. But just like in life, those sweeping moments don't last forever. Vasily Kalinnikov's second, and sadly his final symphony, ebbs and flows between gentle melodic joy to sounds that boom and blast off. An incredible work that, honestly, I wish we could have gotten more of before Kalinnikov died from tuberculosis at just 34. So we're lucky to get what magic we could get from him. This precious gem of his is on the way. I'm Melanie Renata. This is Music Through the Night. As you dip your toes into Friday, this piece by the late 20th century composer Avril Coleridge Taylor greets you with an immediate sparkle. It's a work called Comet Prelude, and it comes at you with the help of the BBC Philharmonic, John Andrews, at the podium.

one of those vivid, almost celebratory sounds that makes you feel like anything is possible. The Comet Prelude from Avril Coleridge Taylor, the BBC Philharmonic performing. I'm Melanie Renata, and you know what? Anything is possible. Let's keep riding that optimistic wave, shall we? A piece that keeps your spirits high. In just a moment, this is Music Through the Night.

This work is something slow, followed by something fast. That's the pithy description 20th century composer Henry Cowell gave to his hymn and fuguing tunes. He wrote about 20 of them. This is his 10th, performed by the Academy of St. Martin in the Fields and oboist Celia Nicklin.

just amazing how much a melody can evolve in what? Not even 7 minutes there. Oboist Celia Nicklin and the Academy of St. Martin in the Fields for Henry Cowell's Hymn and Fuguing Tune No. 10. I'm Melanie Renata. And you know how some seeds need fire or freezing temps to germinate? Well, sometimes art is the same way. As Vasily Kalinnikov's health crumbled from tuberculosis, he grew more exhausted. But the music he produced during that time just burst with life. Here's the Scottish National Orchestra with Kalinnikov's Second Symphony. 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

0: a joyful and powerful farewell from a composer who knew that his time was short. Vasily Kalinnikov's radiant Second Symphony in A Major. Neeme Järvi at the podium there, conducting the Scottish National Orchestra.
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0: Imagine writing the first half of a masterpiece and then losing it. Oof, that's exactly what happened to Tchaikovsky with this work. Of course, he didn't know this was going to be a masterpiece. Didn't know it was going to be an orchestral suite. It wasn't really his intention, but just he had a burst of inspiration. A little scherzo sketched out in a morning haze. And then a wild chase to track down the lost work, plenty of rewrites, and a tangle of ideas. It's Tchaikovsky's first orchestral suite, and it's on the way. I'm Melanie Renata. This is Music Through the Night.

It can be scary having two opposing options in life and needing to choose. Which path will you go down? Which reality will you create for yourself? Swedish composer Hugo Alfvén ran into that situation. He was a skillful painter and composer, but he could not spread himself so thin. He had to make a choice. And obviously, and thankfully, he chose composing. A way of painting, I suppose. Painting the air with sound. Here's his Swedish Rhapsody No. 1, called Midsummer Vigil.

Just as beautiful as the sounds he composed, Hugo Alvain also created soft and dreamy oil and watercolor landscapes. That was a painting in sound, his Midsummer Vigil, his Swedish Rhapsody No. 1, performed for you there by the Minnesota Orchestra, Eiji Owe conducting. I'm Melanie Renata with a soothing and sweet sound for you in just a moment. This is, after all, Music Through the Night.

As you saunter sleepily through the night, a soothing violin and piano here to keep you floating through the evening atmosphere, it's a lullaby from Amy Beach.

violinist Rachel Barton Pine and pianist Matthew Hagel, swaddling you for a lullaby from Amy Beach. This is, indeed, Music Through the Night. I'm Melanie Renata, glad to have you along for this nocturnal journey through sound. Things are going to get a bit chaotic here, though, as the National Symphony Orchestra of Ireland share Tchaikovsky's Orchestral Suite No. 1 in D minor.

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0: A young Gabriel Fauré once hesitantly handed a new piece of music to the great Franz Liszt. Worried it might run too long, Liszt waved off the concern. He said, "Too long, young man? Makes no sense. One writes as one thinks." Then Liszt sat at the piano, began sight-reading the music cold, and a few pages in, he had to stop. Not because it was too long. He simply said he didn't have enough fingers. Then he made a suggestion that would change the piece forever. Don't leave this for solo piano, give it an orchestra. So Fauré did just that, and it's coming up later this hour. I'm Melanie Renata. This is Music Through the Night. Late July, this time of year when gardens are bursting at their seams, the mood calls for music that evokes a sense of the abundance that surrounds you. And you get that here in The Meath Pastoral by Arthur Duff.

like a slow saunter through fields of flowers, the Meath Pastoral by Arthur Duff, the Irish Chamber Orchestra performing Fionnuala Hunt at the podium. And after all of that, this is going to put a little gas in your tank. A dynamic piece from the youngest Haydn brother, Michael Haydn, his Flute Concerto in D, performed by flutist István Zsolt Nagy and the Austro-Hungarian Haydn Orchestra. I'm Melanie Renata. This is Music Through the Night.

Music that helped Michael Haydn step out of his brother's shadow. His flute concerto in D major, performed there fittingly by the Austro-Hungarian Haydn Orchestra and flutist István Zsoltnás. I'm Melanie Renata, and the musical mood gets a little bit dramatic in just a tick. 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

It's a beautiful, endless cycle. Art inspires art, inspires art. Just layers and layers of inspiration. Polish violinist and composer Henryk Wieniawski, he found operatic inspiration and built his Fantasia Brilliant on themes from Gounod's Faust. It's shared with you here by the NFM Wrocław Philharmonic and violin soloist Bamsuri Kim.

There are actually two versions of that work, one for violin and piano, and that one for violin and orchestra. Bamsori Ki.

him as the violin soloist and the NFM Rocla Philharmonic as the orchestra. The Fantasia Brilliant on themes from Gounod's Faust by Henrik Wieniawski. I'm Melanie Renata, and you and I are heading out here on a brief musical adventure. A ballad by Gabriel Fauré, one that floats and bounces and sometimes jolts you around a little bit. Here's the Radio Luxembourg Orchestra with pianist Grant Johannesson. 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

0: It just takes incredible skill to pull that off. Pianist Grant Johannesson and the Radio Luxembourg Orchestra for a ballad from Gabrielle Fauré.
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0: In the late 1800s, early 1900s, it was not socially acceptable for girls to study music. It wasn't socially acceptable for girls to do a lot of things. But Lou Koster was a little girl in Luxembourg who had a grandfather who taught her music anyways. She and her sisters began their musical careers accompanying silent films. She eventually began composing and even had some radio hits, including this one. It's called Heideland, and it's on the way. I'm Melanie Renata, so glad you're here. This is Music Through the Night. This hour is a tasty musical sandwich. Mozart as the top bun, Beethoven as the bottom, and an early radio hit from Lou Koster as the meat in the middle. Here's that top bun, light and vibrant. Mozart's String Quartet No. 9 in A, performed by the Amadeus Quartet.

A small, charming work from one of the greats, Mozart's Ninth String Quartet in A Major, the Amadeus Quartet, fittingly, performing. I'm Melanie Renata. This is Music Through the Night. And there's a carefree vibe that floats into your atmosphere in just a minute.

early 20th century composer Lou Koster had some orchestral hits that actually became some of the first radio hits from the 1930s, like this one called Heideland. Here's the Estro Armonico Luxembourg Chamber Orchestra.

Just a real pleasant piece by Luxembourgish composer Lou Koster, Heideland, performed by the Estro Armonico Luxembourg Chamber Orchestra. 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I'm Melanie Renata. This is Music Through the Night. And for a musician, a hand injury is distressing, to say the least. For a composer, it's their hearing. Beethoven's hearing started to go before he was even 30 years old. Distraught, of course, he refused to give up, and he channeled his struggles into triumphant works of art, like his Second Symphony in D. It's performed for you here by the Westeastern Divan Orchestra.

0: a testament to resilience and determination. Music crafted by Beethoven as he was losing his hearing, his second symphony in D major. Daniel Barenboim conducting the West Eastern Divan Orchestra.
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5: Good morning. Oil prices briefly hit $100 a barrel after rebels in Yemen attacked two Saudi oil tankers. And diplomats are pulling out of Iran as the fighting with the U.S. shows no sign of stopping. It's Morning Edition from NPR News. U.S. sailors and Marines have had their deployments extended several times, most recently to help Venezuela recover from earthquakes. I'm Michelle Martin.
6: And I'm Martinez. How are military families coping with their loved ones overseas for almost a year? Also, a conductor of the BBC Symphony Orchestra put together a mixtape of music by Ukrainian composers who never got a chance to be known worldwide. It's Friday, July 24th. On this day in 1974, the Supreme Court ruled President Richard Nixon did not have the power to keep Oval Office recordings from a special prosecutor. News is next.
7: Live from NPR News in Washington, I'm Dave Mattingly. U.S. forces have carried out another wave of airstrikes against Iranian targets. It marks the 13th consecutive night of attacks. They came hours after President Trump told Axios he's considering a massive attack against Iran, one he describes as bigger than ever before. Congress remains divided over efforts to force the president to remove U.S. forces from hostilities with Iran. The House approved a war powers resolution yesterday, 214-208. Four Republican lawmakers voted in favor. It was the second time the Republican-led House voted against the president. Shortly after the vote, the Senate rejected a similar measure. The State Department is seeking more information about the financial dealings of an Iranian business conglomerate tied to the weapons industry. It's offering up to $15 million for information, as NPR's Michelle Kellerman reports.
8: According to the State Department, the Iranian business conglomerate Bejul Pars, or BJP, plays an important role in Iranian missile production and has tried to procure sensitive materials through front companies around the world. The U.S. has already revoked about 100 visas of people linked to these business dealings, and now it has added two more employees to a Rewards for Justice announcement. It's asking Iranians to come forward with information in exchange for up to $15 million or possible relocation to the United States. Two other BJP executives had already been put on the Rewards for Justice wanted list. Michelle Kellerman, NPR News, the State Department.
7: The Justice Department has agreed to drop subpoenas against journalists at the New York Times. The subpoenas had been questioned by a federal judge. NPR's David Folkenflik says the issue involved the source of leaks about the new Air Force One jet given to the U.S. by Qatar.
6: U.S. Judge Arun Subramanian fired off a series of questions for which the lead prosecutor in the case, Sean Buckley, had no satisfactory answers. The judge said the government had failed to observe legally required safeguards for reporters and had misled the court. Buckley cited oversights and said no bad faith was involved. He also apologized for subpoenaing the phone records of reporters' family members, calling that a mistake. But Buckley defended the subpoenas as legitimate, saying the approval of the acting attorney general overruled journalistic protections. New York Times lawyer David McCraw tells NPR the federal court stepped up to defend the First Amendment and the rule of law. David Folkenflik, NPR News.
7: President Trump's latest set of tariffs took effect this morning on U.S. imports from 60 countries. They range from 10% to 12.5%. The new levies are being criticized by some of the U.S.'s trading partners, including Australia and Japan. This is NPR News from Washington. Large wildfires continue burning in more than a dozen states, mostly in the western U.S. The National Interagency Fire Center says crews in Oregon are fighting the most large blazes, followed by Colorado and California. NPR's Kirk Sigler says a team of elite firefighters from Australia is headed to the U.S. to help.
9: The National Interagency Fire Center in Idaho has raised the national preparedness level to 5, the highest, meaning that all U.S. resources are currently deployed to major fires from Oregon to Minnesota. The concern is whether crews would be able to adequately respond if another major wildfire ignites, which in these dry conditions seems inevitable. At the fire center's request, the Australian Rural Fire Service says it will send 26 incident management and specialist bush firefighters from the state of New South Wales. These elite crews are in high demand here in part because federal agencies like the U.S. Forest Service have lost hundreds of career fire managers via DOGE or buyouts since President Trump returned to office. Kirk Sigler, NPR News, Boise.
7: Spain is under a national emergency because of wildfires. About 10,000 people have been evacuated from multiple villages in the central region of Madrid, which covers a wide area around the capital city. Crews continue battling numerous fires burning out of control there. So far this year, wildfires in Spain have burned nearly 250,000 acres amid hot, dry conditions. One fire left 13 people dead in southern Spain earlier this month. I'm Dave Mattingly, NPR News, in Washington.
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13: 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In the general, he's a millstone who could bring you right down to the bottom.
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0: fighting in the Middle East that many hope would start to wind down, but it keeps escalating.
1: Yeah, there have been new strikes, new U.S. strikes on Iran, and Iran continues to target American bases in the Gulf and Jordan. The impact is being felt in the global energy markets.
0: NPR's Hadil Alshalchi has been following all this from Istanbul, and she's with us now. Good morning, Hadil.
2: Good morning.
0: So let's start with oil prices. They jumped significantly yesterday.
2: That's right. So Brent crude oil, which is the international standard, jumped over 6% to $100 a barrel. That's the highest it's been since May. It came after the Iran-backed Yemeni Houthis attacked two Saudi oil tankers trying to cross the Red Sea. Now, the Houthis got involved in the war earlier this week and said it was in retaliation for a siege that Saudi Arabia placed on Yemen and for Saudi attacks on the capital's international airport. The rebel group is threatened to blockade the Bab el-Mandeb Strait, which connects the Red Sea to the Gulf of Aden and the Indian Ocean, two Saudi vessels. Besides the Strait of Hormuz, Bab el-Mandeb is another choke point that companies use to transport oil and fuel. And of course, it's regular people who'll feel the effect of this jump in oil prices. Things like school supplies, fresh food are more expensive, and shipping companies like UPS have imposed fuel surcharges.
0: Where is the fighting right now?
2: So the U.S. said last night that it completed a 13th round of strikes in Iran. They attacked military command centers, drone storage facilities, coastal surveillance sites, they said. U.S. Central Command also said that it redirected 12 commercial vessels to prevent ships from entering or leaving Iranian ports. Iranian state media said that there were explosions in the southwest of the country. That's where some of the most sensitive military and maritime areas are. Iran retaliated with its own attacks on U.S. bases. There were sirens heard in Bahrain and Kuwait. And then we also know that Kurdish media close to the regional government posted video from Erbil in the Kurdistan region of Iraq of a drone in flames after being shot down. Erbil's international airport said it closed briefly, but now it's reopened to traffic. And the fighting has led to some foreign missions to reduce their diplomatic footprints in Iran. The British embassy, for example, says it's continuing to operate remotely, and they've told British citizens who are still in Iran to leave.
0: So meanwhile, the U.S. and Saudi Arabia signed an agreement that would allow U.S. companies to build and run nuclear power plants on Saudi soil. Almost immediately, though, there was this new wrinkle. So tell us about the deal and then tell us what happened.
2: So yesterday, just hours after the deal was signed, President Trump posted on Truth Social that Saudi Arabia would first need to join the Abraham Accords. Now, those are a series of U.S. brokered agreements. They were first signed in 2020, where Arab countries have to agree to normalize diplomatic relations with Israel. But in the memo, in the agreement, there is no mention of the Abraham Accords. And Saudi Arabia has refused normalization in the past. And so far, we haven't heard from the Saudis officially yet. I'll remind you that the agreement that they signed allows Saudi Arabia to build nuclear power plants using U.S. technology. But the agreement doesn't include what's known as the gold standard. There are provisions that would prohibit Saudi Arabia from enriching uranium and reprocessing nuclear fuel. And it also doesn't require them to adopt these terms that would lead to more international inspections.
0: That is NPR's Hadil Alshalchi in Istanbul. Hadil, thank you.
2: You're very welcome.
0: Overnight, two big things happened to U.S. tariffs.
1: Yeah, one major import tax expired. President Trump had put that in place after the Supreme Court struck down other tariffs earlier this year. The minute that major tariff expired, it was essentially replaced with a new set covering dozens of countries.
0: NPR White House correspondent Danielle Kurtzleben is covering this. Good morning, Danielle.
3: Good morning.
0: So break down these tariffs for us.
3: Sure. So yesterday, the administration announced that it is imposing tariffs of 12.5% on 59 countries, plus the European Union. The administration said it's because those economies are importing goods made with forced labor. And these are blanket tariffs in a sense. The U.S. Trade Representative has said this covers countries responsible for more than 99% of U.S. imports. Now, all that said, some big categories like energy and a lot of foods are going to be exempted. These new tariffs, they started at midnight, the exact same time that a 10% global tariff expired.
0: So is the administration saying that's just a coincidence, that they happen to be replacing one tariff for another with a completely different legal justification?
3: No. Senior administration official, not authorized to speak on the record, told reporters that, yes, the administration has long cared about forced labor, but they timed it this way to keep things simple for businesses. I will add, though, that not everyone sees this as a good faith effort at improving labor standards. Here was Oregon Democratic Senator Ron Wyden at a hearing this week.
4: Trump's next trade scheme is ordering USTR to reconstruct his illegal global tariffs under the guise of addressing forced labor.
3: And really, it's noteworthy that here the administration is saying that no other country, not even its biggest trading partners, is doing enough to fight forced labor.
0: You know, one of the biggest criticisms of President Trump's tariffs before that Supreme Court ruling was that there was so much uncertainty that he could come up with new tariffs at his whim. So is there more certainty now?
3: Somewhat. For many tariffs the administration is proposing now, the process is slower. These new tariffs that came overnight are the result of a months-long investigation into whether other countries' practices subject the U.S. to unfair competition. But that said, Trump still can make some quick decisions. This week, he signed proclamations imposing new 50% tariffs on some Canadian goods to start just under a month from now. Meaning, by the way, that it's still possible the U.S. and Canada will negotiate some or all of those tariffs away in that month. Now, all of this makes a lot of complexity, even if it is a little bit slower now, with these new tariffs happening under a variety of different laws. And they're coming on top of existing tariffs on things like aluminum, lumber, semiconductors, and tariffs on individual countries like Brazil. One more thing here is still more could be coming. There's an investigation into more than a dozen countries in the EU. The administration says those places are manufacturing unfairly, for example, by overproducing goods.
0: So now I have to bring the politics into it because in the U.S., you know, midterm elections are not that far away. Do these tariffs make sense politically?
3: Well, poll after poll shows that Americans don't like the tariffs and that their approval of the president on the economy has fallen. But whether or not Americans like them, we know the president likes tariffs. He sees them as a way to strong-arm other countries during trade negotiations. And his administration maintains that tariffs will have long-term economic benefits. Now, plenty of economists would dispute that, but all in all, these are a gamble. They're asking voters to weigh a policy they might not like against what might happen in the future.
0: That is NPR's Danielle Kurtzleben. Danielle, thank you.
3: Thank you.
0: Crowds gathered in Madison, Wisconsin last night in memory of Corey Ruiz.
1: Police shot and killed him on Wednesday after a struggle as they tried to arrest him. The four officers involved have been placed on administrative leave.
0: Wisconsin Public Radio's Sarah Lear is here to tell us more. Good morning, Sarah.
5: Good morning.
0: First, what do we know about how all of this unfolded?
5: Here's what Madison police say happened. They responded to a report about a man checking car doors. That man was Corey Ruiz. Ruiz fled from police on a bike. Eventually, they caught up to him and there was a struggle. They say Ruiz pulled a knife during the scuffle. The police used a taser on him. They say it didn't work. And they say at some point, an officer was injured by the knife, and that was the same officer who shot and killed Ruiz. Bystander video appears to show Ruiz on the ground at the time this officer fired what sounded like three shots. Madison Mayor Satya Rose Conway said in a press conference yesterday that the city has to do better.
6: I want to be clear. It does not matter who you are or what your past is. You should not lose your life as a result of an encounter with law enforcement. That should not happen.
5: She's probably alluding to the fact that court records show Corey Ruiz has a long history of criminal convictions, including resisting arrest and one involving injury to police. The mayor says that she has a lot of questions about the shooting, including what police did or did not do to de-escalate the situation. Emotions are running high in Madison. On Thursday afternoon, the city's news conference was interrupted by protesters who shouted and took over the mic for an extended period of time before city officials eventually resumed talking.
0: And I know that you've been reporting on this. So what else have you learned about Corey Ruiz?
5: He was 38 years old. He was a father. His young daughter was at a vigil last night, along with other loved ones who wore T-shirts with his face on it. One of the people I spoke to there was Tony Smith, who knew Ruiz since middle school. He says they bonded over rap and basketball.
7: When you get to know him, he's like real open and talkative, but at first he's pretty shy. And he's a good guy. He was always No matter what, he always made time for his kid, his daughter.
8: That's a fact.
7: That's a fact. No matter what he was going through.
5: It's worth noting that there have been two other fatal shootings by police in the same Madison neighborhood since 2012, so the community is pretty raw.
0: And tell us more about how this investigation is proceeding.
5: The Wisconsin Division of Criminal Investigation is looking into the shooting. Authorities have not released the name of the officer who killed Ruiz. One thing to note, the police officers weren't wearing body cameras. That's because Madison police do not have them department-wide. There is some momentum in City Hall to change that, though. Beyond that, Madison police do have dashboard cameras, and there are multiple bystander videos circulating of the incident.
0: That is Sarah Lear with Wisconsin Public Radio joining us after a long couple of days of reporting. Sarah, thanks so much for joining us.
5: Thank you.

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1: I know how to load it into the oven and inject it with steam. 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
7: Attacks intensify between the U.S. and Iran. On the next International Friday News Roundup, both sides dig in on the Strait of Hormuz as President Trump vows to avenge the killing of U.S. service members. 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
8: 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I'm Michelle Martin.
9: And I'm A. Martinez. Ukrainians fear that if Russia is successful in its campaign to take over the country, that Ukrainian culture will be eliminated. Dalia Stasevska was raised in Finland, but her Ukrainian father and grandmother taught her about their heritage and their music. Stasevska grew up to become one of the hottest names in the world of conducting. She's currently the principal guest conductor of the BBC Symphony Orchestra. And during her rise, she noticed something.
10: The absence of Ukrainian classical music on the concert stages, and also how little there was recorded music by Ukrainian composers. So I really thought that we need to change this.
9: Stasevska's new album is called Ukrainian Mixtape. It features the works of four Ukrainian composers seldom heard in the West.

0: This one's from the 1950s by composer Boris Liatoshensky. Stasevska says that even Ukrainians don't know some of this music.
1: And of course, this is all due to the extremely tragic Ukrainian history, 350 years under Russian imperialism, where they systematically tried to destroy Ukrainian culture. So all the composers on this album also, they were not supported, they were not professionally published, so they didn't really have a chance to be known. So I thought, why don't I make a small window introduction into a larger world to really find hits only, if I can say like that, short pieces that would have that immediate appeal to you, that would show really wide range of music. You can playlist them and share with friends. So I think that this works like a stepping stone. And when we get people excited, their interest will grow and then this journey can continue. And maybe the next album that I will make, it will be even larger.
0: The album starts with a very rousing piece, a call to action almost, very cinematic. So let's hear Lev Kolodub's Solemn Overture.

0: So Dahlia, I hope you take this in the way that I mean it as a compliment, but that sounded a little like maybe a John Williams Star Wars themed kind of grand entrance.
1: I completely agree.
0: Okay.
1: I completely agree. When I saw this music on the paper, and this, by the way, is premiere recording of it, I thought that, wow, it's so cinematic and so,
0: yeah.
1: Even the ending of the piece, it could be ending of any Hollywood movie, you know. It really blew my mind. And of course, when I heard it for the first time in rehearsals, everybody was just like, wow, why haven't we heard about this piece? You know, it makes such a tremendous opener to any concert or a finishing piece.

0: Now, how did you choose which composers to include?
1: It took me over a year to put these five pieces together. I have great friends and partners in the city of Lviv, INSO Lviv Orchestra, and they put me together with one musicologist. Now I have to again underline that most of the Ukrainian composers were not professionally published, so it might take sometimes even like half year to find where the music is. It might be with the family, it might be at some philharmony, or it might be abroad somewhere. So there was a lot of research done. And then when I listened and looked through many pieces, somehow I started to realize what kind of styles I wanted. So I have like slow pieces with more depth and lighter ones.
0: Why do you think they were in some ways neglected in the West? Or maybe were they even maybe neglected in Ukraine as well?
1: Well, they couldn't get out. They were not promoted. So many of Ukrainian composers died in prisons, or then they were imprisoned for 20 years. And, you know, the person who came out of prison was not human anymore. There's a lot of horrible stories. For example, Mykola Lysenko with Taras Bulba on this recording, he never heard his opera fully performed because he stood by the idea that this is Ukrainian opera, this is a Ukrainian story, and it has to be performed in Ukrainian language, and the Russian imperialism forbid it.

0: after Ukrainian independence in 91, there were so many problems coming out of this 350 years of occupation. If you just like stop and think about it, you know, when you are 350 years told that you are not a real nation, that you are just some village people, you are nothing, there is no Ukrainian culture, and now it's finally allowed. It takes time, and we can be all part of that, you know, helping them. I hope that this recording is a part of that, that the Ukrainians can stand even taller and giving them voice and giving them spotlight and limelight that they really deserve.
1: That is Dalia Stasevska. She is the principal guest conductor of the BBC Symphony Orchestra. Her new album is called Ukrainian Mixtape. Dalia, thank you.
0: Thank you so much.

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1: I'm Monica Thornton, Executive Director of the Nature Conservancy in Georgia, a local nonprofit that is working across the state to protect the lands and waters on which we all depend. We underwrite with GPB because we know how important it is that everyone in Georgia has access to diverse educational programming that informs us and gives us the tools to address some of the most pressing challenges we face today.
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5: Live from NPR News in Washington, I'm Dave Mattingly. U.S. Central Command says the latest wave of American airstrikes against Iranian targets marks the 13th consecutive night of attacks. They came hours after the House passed a war powers resolution that called for President Trump to remove U.S. forces from hostilities with Iran. The vote was 214 to 208, with four Republicans joining Democrats to support the resolution. Not long afterwards, the Senate rejected a similar measure. President Trump's latest tariffs took effect today on U.S. imports from 60 countries. Levies range from 10% to 12.5% and were imposed against countries the Trump administration accuses of failing to enforce bans on forced labor. Australia is one of the countries pushing back, as Christina Kukula reports.
6: Australia's Trade Minister Don Farrell says Australian measures to combat forced labour and modern slavery are among the strongest in the world, and the country is recognised internationally for its leadership. He's described the 12.5% tariff imposed on many Australian imports as completely unjustified and inconsistent with the free trade agreement between the two countries. Farrell says Australia will continue to lobby the US to remove tariffs.
5: Authorities in Washington state say all 11 people aboard a seaplane survived after the plane crashed off the coast north of Seattle. This is NPR News. The man who fatally shot Minnesota's former House Speaker and her husband has been sentenced to two life sentences plus 40 years. Kate Kelly with Minnesota Public Radio has more.
7: Vance Belter murdered former Minnesota House Speaker Melissa Hortman and her husband, Mark. Belter also shot and injured a state senator and his wife and planned attacks on more Democratic lawmakers. The courtroom was packed. Some members of the public and the press cried during testimony. Melissa Hortman's mother, Linda Halipsuk, says Minnesota lost a leader and she lost her baby.
8: It's over, but it's never over. And, well, you know, she was a force. And her husband was a wonderful man, and the world is a poorer place without them both.
7: Belter pleaded guilty to avoid the death penalty. For NPR News, I'm Kate Kelly in Minneapolis.
5: BMW is recalling more than 300,000 vehicles sold in the U.S. because of a fire hazard. The National Highway Traffic Safety Administration says the engine starter can overheat and catch fire on certain models made from 2020 to 2025. They include BMW X3 and X4 models, as well as Series 2 through 5 models. The automaker says, as of early this month, it's received no reports of accidents or injuries related to the defect. Wall Street futures are higher this morning. I'm Dave Mattingly in Washington.

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1: This is Morning Edition from NPR News. I'm Amy Martinez in Los Angeles, California.
2: And I'm Michelle Martin in Washington, D.C. Good morning. In a week when President Trump witnessed the dignified transfer of the remains of four soldiers, the president was posting on social media. He compared their deaths and those of the other 14 troops killed in this war to the losses suffered in previous conflicts.
1: Everything from Trump's own operation in Venezuela with no fatalities to Vietnam, where 58,000 troops were killed or went missing. But the war with Iran has now led to more deaths for American troops than during the entire 4 years of the Biden administration. 16 troops died then, including 13 killed during the withdrawal from Afghanistan.
2: But we wanted to hear more about how military families are thinking about all this. So we called Steve Walsh, who covers the military and veterans at member station WHRO in Norfolk, Virginia, which is home to the largest naval station in the world. Good morning, Steve.
3: Good morning, Michelle.
2: So what have you seen and heard in the last couple of weeks in Norfolk?
3: You know, we've seen a lot of ships deploying since the beginning of the Trump administration. Not only the buildup for the war in Iran, a number of Navy ships were sent to the area around Venezuela and have remained down there. I was recently at the homecoming for the USS Fort Lauderdale. The ship carries sailors and Marines. They left in August and spent more than 11 months in the Caribbean. They were extended several times, the last time to help with the earthquake relief in Venezuela. Andrea Brewer of Tennessee was waiting for her son Thomas Jones, an electronic technician, on board the ship.
4: You can't help when you're a mom to worry. I'm going to worry. You know, I was worried where there'd be aftershocks or anything like that, but I truly did feel like he was in good hands and they were going to keep him safe.
2: So what else have service members and their families been talking to you about?
3: Well, opinions in the military vary as widely as they do in the rest of the country, but you do get a sense of the weariness around the pace of deployment. I talked with Stephanie Pino, who was waiting for her wife, Lieutenant Marine Marcon Medea, a supply officer on board the USS Fort Lauderdale. Pino says she's struggled with her wife being gone for nearly a year.
5: Sometimes it's really difficult. Sometimes you just can cry and, you know, she's doing something really important and, you know, that's the important thing is her job.
2: You've also been reporting on the troops and families who were evacuated from Bahrain and other U.S. bases in the region at the beginning of the Iran war. What's happening with them?
3: So we're reaching out to sailors and spouses. Hundreds of sailors and their families came through Norfolk and Fort Lauderdale, where CENTCOM is headquartered. Many were rushed out of the U.S. bases in the region with only a backpack, leaving everything else behind. The Navy says they have not worked out a permanent solution for many of them. One woman I talked to says she and her husband are on their seventh hotel room. And now, with the fighting escalating again, they don't expect to return to Bahrain anytime soon.
2: That is Steve Walsh with WHRO in Norfolk. Steve, thank you.
3: Thanks, Michelle.
1: For more on the stresses military families are facing, we've called Bessa Pinchotti. She is CEO of the National Military Family Association. Bessa, what are you hearing from your members at a time when the war in Iran really seems to have no signs of slowing down?
6: You know, even before the crisis, so many military families operate under extreme stress and pressure. So they're moving every 2 years and they are experiencing all kinds of things, including food insecurity, which 25% of our military families experience. So you add that, that's their baseline. It's already stressful. And now we know that things have just amped up. The families that we're talking to who are dropping their kids off at our summer camps across the country and the ones that we talk to every day through our other programs are navigating all kinds of things. They're telling us about extended deployments, yeah, but also things like really long periods of silence, which is not something that they're used to dealing with.
1: Yeah, that's got to be awful, right? You have a loved one and you have no idea what's wrong with them or where they're at or what's happening with them or if they're okay. What keeps these families resilient?
6: I would say that families are resilient because they have to be. They have no choice. No. It's not automatic. One spouse that I was talking to this week said that her husband's deployment was extended from 9 months to 12. And she says she's already hearing that it's going to be extended again. So you're just really dealing with a lot of I don't knows constantly. And, you know, one thing that we've been hearing, too, is it's not just the immediate family members, but it's also those back at home. So when you're thinking about families moving every 2 to 3 years, they're not by mom and dad. And then you think about how young so many of our military members are. One girlfriend told me that she's all but given up about talking to her friends about it because they can't relate. They don't understand why she's so nervous or why her blood pressure is up with the news cycle. And her experience just feels really invisible to those around her. And I think that's because so many people are just walking around, going to school with your kids. They're at soccer practice and they don't look different than you. They're not wearing the uniform. The service member is. And so a lot of families do feel invisible in situations like this.
1: Very isolating, I can imagine. Now, as stressful as this is, though, for spouses and family of deployed military, is there any understanding at all that it's

0: for the adult family and the kids of these military members who sometimes go a long, long time without even seeing or talking to their mom or dad. Okay, Bessa, I think Bessa is back. Bessa, are you there?
1: It looked like it was still working.
0: Hey, Bessa, I think we got your back, Bessa.
1: Okay, good. I'm not sure what happened.
0: Okay, yeah, no problem. Let's keep going really quick because I wanted to know, as stressful as all of this is there an understanding that kind of it's part of the deal when someone signs up for active duty?
1: It's definitely part of the deal, and it's also something that a service member signs up for, but the family serves alongside that service member, and that's not always something that the family signed up for. It's part of the deal of loving someone in uniform,
0: yeah.
1: And families are used to dealing with that stress, and their heart is big, both for the service member and for our country.
0: Really quick, about 30 seconds, what kind of services do you offer? And actually, how can others help if they feel compelled to help?
1: We advocate for families on Capitol Hill, particularly during stressful times like this. That's very important to make sure that those family voices aren't forgotten. We also have camps for military kids who are dealing with this type of stress. The kids tell us that they really like to be around other kids who understand what it's like to have a parent deployed. We also have support for spouses to help with the financial insecurity issue that I mentioned. So things like scholarships and career support. And there are so many other nonprofits that do wonderful work for military families. So I would say just connect with those and with us.
0: That's Bessa Pincotti of the National Military Family Association. Bessa, thank you very much.
1: Thank you.
0: This is NPR News.
2: I'm Dr. Anthony Lizerwitz, and this is Climate Connections. In Atlanta, an overgrown and neglected railroad corridor is becoming a shady walking and biking path. When complete, the Atlanta Beltline will form a 22-mile loop around the city, linking parks, affordable housing, art, businesses, and public transit. And hundreds of different types of plants and trees will surround the path, forming the world's longest linear arboretum.
3: And it's a way that people can get to 45 neighborhoods, either by bike or by foot, that is going to be completely shaded.
2: Greg Levine is executive director of the nonprofit Trees Atlanta, which manages the arboretum. He says the design incorporates both old-growth trees and new tree plantings. As climate change causes more extreme weather, these trees will help keep the city cool on hot days, and they'll filter stormwater when it rains. They'll also create habitat for wildlife.
3: In the evenings, you can hear insects. If you get there early in the morning, there's birds flying all around.
2: More than half of the arboretum has already been built, and signs, artwork, and docent-led tours on the path teach people about the trees and the ecosystem as they enjoy the winding oasis of greenery. Climate Connections is produced by the Yale Center for Environmental Communication. To learn more about climate change, visit climateconnections.org.
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5: White House Deputy Chief of Staff Stephen Miller wants to shut down immigration because he believes many immigrants, quote, refuse to assimilate. 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
11: 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My AI just hack

0: to you from American Public Media. This is Marketplace Tech. I'm Megan McCarty-Carino. OpenAI revealed this week that two of its advanced AI models escaped an isolated testing environment, or sandbox. They got onto the internet and went looking for the answers to a benchmarking test they'd been given. The models hacked the security systems of Hugging Face, which hosts open source AI models and has the answers to the evaluation in its production database. Here with more on what this all means is Will Arimus, staff writer at The Atlantic.
1: These systems are trained to basically get the answer right through whatever means they can, right? This is how they work. That's part of what makes them so powerful, because humans don't have to tell them how to get the answer right. The AI systems themselves learn the best way to get the answer right. Well, one of the most reliable ways to get right answers is to cheat. And the fact that they figured out how to cheat on their own is fascinating and a little scary.
0: Yeah, I mean, there seem to be sort of like two parallel concerns. One is this sort of classic alignment problem that, you know, it was given, you know, a set of instructions and it kind of found this, to us, devious way to complete the task. To us, it seems like this is a problem. To the AI model, it's just doing what we told it to do. And there's obviously a massive concern about cybersecurity here.
1: Yeah, the cybersecurity concerns are real. But I've also seen some cynics point out that, you know, every time this happens, the companies also get a little PR boost.
0: They're like,
1: oh no, we've discovered that our models are way too smart and dangerous. And that makes people like, oh, well, maybe I need that model. Like, what, you know, maybe I should be writing my college essay with the model that knows how to hack into Hugging Face's system.
0: Yeah, of course. I think anytime, you know, there is this warning coming from the labs about, wow, our model is just too powerful. In this case, you know, an actual incident happened. Anthropic took kind of a different approach with its model, which was it said, this is too dangerous and we are going to limit, you know, the access to it. And it started this whole kind of cascade with, the Trump administration executive order resulting finally in, Mythos and Fable being put under export controls, basically a kind of a kill switch. And I wonder how, you know, this revelation from OpenAI will sort of play into that very opaque and kind of very evolving approach from the government.
1: Yeah, I don't know how the executive branch will respond. It's not just PR, right? Like there is a real concern. I mean, these models can be, will be, probably are already being used for state-sponsored cyber attacking projects. I think that you can tell your AI to get the right answers on a test no matter what, or you can try to train your AI to like get the right answers on a test, but more importantly, don't cheat, you know, and we're going to punish you if we catch you cheating. So it's not that they aren't trying to solve this problem, but it's not a super easy one.
0: That's Will Arimus at The Atlantic. This conversation was part of our Tech Week in Review segment. You can find it on our website, marketplace.org/techbites. Jesus Alvarado produced this episode, and thanks to Nicholas Guiong for his production help this week. Gary O'Keefe is our engineer. Daisy Palacios is the supervising producer. Nancy Fargali is the executive producer. I'm Megan McCarty-Carino, and that's Marketplace Tech. This is APM.
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0: It's Morning Edition from NPR News. I'm Michelle Martin.
1: And I'm A. Martinez. The Justice Department is backtracking under duress. The Trump administration issued subpoenas to New York Times reporters to try to force them to reveal their anonymous sources in a story about President Trump's new Air Force One. The Times accused the White House of trying to intimidate its journalists. On Thursday, federal prosecutors dropped the subpoenas after a judge questioned their actions, judgment, and honesty. NPR's David Folkenflik was in the courtroom.

0: Sorry about that. We'll try to get that piece to you as soon as we can. But David McCaw was also in the courtroom yesterday. He is Senior Vice President and Deputy General Counsel for The Times. Mr. McCaw, thanks so much for joining us this morning.
1: Thank you so much for having me.
0: The judge was unsparing in his criticism of the government's filing. He pointed out errors to which the government admitted. He threatened sanctions. What does it say to you that the judge so sharply criticized the Justice Department's lawyers?
1: I think the judge found exactly what others who looked at it found, and certainly as we saw it, which is there is a process in place that the Justice Department is supposed to follow. And the key to that is that in an investigation, it turns to journalists last. That's the way press freedom gets protected in this country. And it was clear that a lot of steps have been skipped.
0: So after withdrawing its subpoenas, the Justice Department put out a statement that criticized the judge for, quote, blocking the grand jury from receiving core evidence in a national security investigation, unquote. How does the Times respond to that national security argument?
1: We have maintained throughout this two things. One is the stories we're reporting are important. The public needs to know not just what the government wants to tell the public, but what happens behind the scenes. And we are going to continue doing that. The other thing is that the second part is that the government has a way to do this. There is a process. It's spelled out in the law and it's spelled out in the rules that the DOJ has for itself. Asking the government to follow the rules, asking the government to follow the law is not interfering. It is upholding the rule of law.
0: I want to go back to something that you just mentioned. The judge said that subpoenas for journalists should be seen as a last resort. The Justice Department says the investigation is ongoing. Is it possible the administration could still attempt to compel Times reporters to divulge their sources in the future?
1: They certainly could try. If they follow the steps, they may come back. But what I've found over more than 20 years at the Times, that is extremely rare. The government is able to do whatever it needs to do to investigate possible crimes and still honor, still respect, still allow for freedom of the press. That's how the system works.
0: Well, you know, it's rare, but New York Times reporters have faced subpoenas before. I mean, during the Bush administration, Judith Miller was detained for more than 80 days when she refused to testify about a source. You know, the Pulitzer Prize winner, James Risen, for years fought a subpoena demanding that he disclose sources to the Obama administration. Do you find something different about this current conflict that the Times had with the Justice Department?
1: The thing I'd point out, Michelle, is how quickly they moved, how little attempt they made to follow the guidelines which were designed to make a subpoena to a reporter a last resort.
0: By they, you mean the Justice Department. By they, you mean the Trump Justice Department.
1: Okay. Yeah, exactly right. And the cases you cite, in each of those cases, it was a long process. The government attempted to follow the rules. The law is not strong enough, though. Let me be honest about this. We need to have stronger laws protecting reporters' right to keep sources confidential. It's an important tool for reporters to have to be able to rely on sources and tell the public things that the government may not want them to know, things that may make the government uncomfortable.
0: Do you mind if I ask you this? That the Times prevailed this week. I'm imagining that this is still traumatic. I don't know if that's the right word here. It's upsetting. I think the Times has a very strong record of, you know, fighting what it considers to be, unwarranted government intrusion into news gathering. I don't think anybody likes being sued. I don't think anybody likes being subpoenaed. I don't think anybody likes being brought before the government to try to force them to do their job in a way that they don't want to do. Do you mind just sharing, if you wouldn't mind, like what's the impact on something like this?
1: I think it creates a certain amount of resolve, but I agree with you that it's concerning. As happy as we were yesterday about the decision, we also realized it should never have come to that. We shouldn't have had to be there. And I think that the Times feels that it not only needs to protect its own reporters and that only needs to uphold the law in this important area, but also to be there because we know that other news organizations may not have the resources, may not have the inclination, but need the protection. And if we can lead the way on that, we're going to. I think the thing that has really impressed me is that our reporters and our editors have made very clear they are not stopping reporting on the administration, and they're not stopping reporting on whatever problems the plane has.
0: We have about a minute left. I was wondering if I could ask you to refer to something you said earlier. You said that there need to be stronger protections for this kind of work. Can you amplify that? Can you tell us a bit more about what you mean?
1: Sure, Michelle. The point about the law is that there is no federal shield law. Across the United States, states have shield laws that protect reporters from having to testify, from being forced to disclose sources. We see that in New York, California, across the country. And in states like New York, it's an absolute privilege. If you are called in front of a state grand jury in New York State, you as a reporter can say, I'm not going to testify. And the judge recognizes that and you will be protected. That's never happened at the federal level. We've depended on courts to stand up for that right. I hope that continues, but it would be an incredibly important protection to have Congress pass a bill that guarantees that kind of protection reporters need.
0: That is David McCraw, the lead newsroom lawyer for the New York Times. Mr. McCraw, thank you so much for joining us.
1: Thank you.
0: This is Morning Edition from NPR News. Our theme music was inspired by BJ Lederman. I'm Michelle Martin.
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4: From the GPB newsroom, I'm Devin Swald. As the Port of Savannah welcomes more and bigger ships, the need to house all those goods has surged. Nearly 600 warehouses now dot the greater Savannah area, according to a new database. GPB's Jillian McToto has more.
5: 165 million square feet in Chatham and neighboring counties are dedicated to warehouses, about the size of nearly 3,000 football fields. That's according to a new map released earlier this month by nonprofits 100 Miles, Savannah Riverkeeper, and Ogeechee Riverkeeper. Jeff Beauvais with 100 Miles says this makes warehouses the most common form of industrial development on Georgia's coast. But an idea of their numbers wasn't known until now.
6: People can say, you know, enough is enough with these warehouses. And now we can put a number on that.
5: 100 Miles is encouraging the public to submit more warehouse data points on their website. For GPB News, I'm Jillian McToto in Savannah.
4: Union Pacific has struck a deal with Canadian National to secure that rival's support for its proposed $85 billion acquisition of Atlanta-based Norfolk Southern. The merger to create a coast-to-coast railroad has been divisive within the industry. CSX and other railroads oppose it, while the Canadian giant said Wednesday it'll support the merger after winning concessions. The Georgia Peanut Commission is looking for unique and viable new product concepts inspired by Georgia peanuts. The commission last week announced a new award and $10,000 cash prize to be announced in October. The idea must be a food product. It's GPB.
7: Live from NPR News in Washington, I'm Janine Herbst. President Trump is imposing sweeping double-digit tariffs on dozens of major U.S. trading partners today, including the European Union. The U.S. Trade Representative's office says more than 99% of U.S. imports come from these countries, though a broad swath of goods, including energy-related ones, are exempted. Trump says he's putting 10 to 12.5% tariffs on 60 economies that he says makes products with forced labor. This after the Supreme Court struck down his previous tariffs, which included 10% levied against all U.S. trading partners. The U.S. military struck Iran again last night for the 13th consecutive night in a row. This is Iran says it hit U.S. targets in Bahrain and Jordan. That sent oil prices rising yesterday. Brent crude oil, the international standard, jumped 6% yesterday to over $100 a barrel. NPR's Hadil Al-Shalchi has more.
8: It came after the Iran-backed Yemeni Houthis attacked two Saudi oil tankers trying to cross the Red Sea. Now, the Houthis got involved in the war earlier this week and said it was in retaliation for a siege the Saudi Arabia placed on Yemen and for Saudi attacks on the capital's international airport. The rebel group is threatened to blockade the Bab al-Mandab Strait, which connects the Red Sea to the Gulf of Aden and the Indian Ocean. Besides the Strait of Hormuz, Bab al-Mandab is another choke point.
7: NPR's Adil Al-Shalchi reporting. Brent oil has pulled back a bit, trading at around $96 a barrel. The Justice Department has dropped subpoenas against New York Times journalists asking for phone records and grand jury testimony about reporting on security concerns around the new Air Force One plane from Qatar. This after the federal judge questioned nearly every aspect of the Justice Department's handling of the subpoenas, which the Times calls an effort to intimidate its reporters. The Justice Department blasted the judge's ruling and said it would continue to investigate. A landmark federal nutrition program around for decades will end in a matter of weeks. NPR's Joe Hernandez reports.
2: SNAP Ed is an offshoot of SNAP, the Supplemental Nutrition Assistance Program. It funds everything from cooking classes to farmers markets in low-income neighborhoods. Nutrition advocates say it's a key public health initiative and are confused about why it was cut as part of the spending and policy package known as the One Big Beautiful Bill. In a statement, White House spokesperson Anna Kelly touts sweeping changes made to SNAP food benefits as a whole, saying the president is strengthening the assistance program for future generations. The Department of Agriculture, which oversees the roughly $500 million SNAP Ed program, says it will continue to provide nutrition education through other initiatives. State and local organizations have until the end of September to spend any remaining SNAP Ed money. Joe Hernandez, NPR News.
7: You're listening to NPR News from Washington. Spain has declared a national emergency after wildfires forced the evacuation of tens of thousands of people around Madrid. This is firefighters struggle to battle several blazes fanned by the heat wave. Already this year, fires have burned around 250,000 acres across the country. Earlier this month, 13 people died in a fire in southern Spain. Prime Minister Pedro Sanchez this week called for a pact between political parties to fight climate change that he says is key to fighting the blazes. The second named storm of the Atlantic hurricane season has been downgraded again. The National Hurricane Center says in its final advisory on Bertha that it's weakened into a trough, as NPR's Matt Bloom reports.
9: Bertha came ashore for a second time near Galveston, Texas, bringing several feet of storm surge and isolated flash flooding. Thick clouds prompted SpaceX to call off a planned Starship launch from the southern tip of the state. But no deaths or significant damage have been reported since Bertha formed Monday south of the Florida Panhandle. The storm caused some coastal flooding in Louisiana southwest of New Orleans on Wednesday, but its heaviest rain stayed over Gulf waters. The Atlantic hurricane season began June 1st. Forecasters have predicted a slower than usual season overall due to a strong El Nino in the Pacific Ocean. Matt Bloom, NPR News, New Orleans.
7: U.S. futures contracts are trading higher this hour. Dow futures up more than 0.5%. NASDAQ futures are up about 0.2%. I'm Janine Herbst, NPR News in Washington.
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11: I'm Stan Deaton with the Georgia Historical Society. The Butler did it, often true when Kevin Butler was kicking footballs. Butler was born in Savannah in 1962 and attended Reed Ann High School in Stone Mountain, where he was a four-year letterman in both football and soccer. As a two-time football All-American at the University of Georgia, Butler kicked the Dogs to 38 wins and two SEC crowns. He kicked the school record 60-yard field goal in a stunning 1984 win over Clemson, on the way to becoming UGA's all-time leading scorer and the first kicker ever inducted into the College Football Hall of Fame. Drafted by the Chicago Bears in 1985, Butler played 13 years in the NFL, helping the Bears win the Super Bowl in his rookie season. He passed Walter Payton to become the Bears' all-time leading scorer and was inducted into the Georgia Sports Hall of Fame in 2003. One of the best players who ever put toe to pigskin was born on July 24th, 1962. Today in Georgia history.
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12: It's Morning Edition from NPR News. Amy Martinez in Los Angeles, California.
0: And I'm Michelle Martin in Washington, D.C. Good morning. Overnight, two big things happened to U.S. tariffs.
12: Yeah, one major import tax expired. President Trump had put that in place after the Supreme Court struck down other tariffs earlier this year. The minute that major tariff expired, it was essentially replaced with a new set covering dozens of countries.
0: NPR White House correspondent Danielle Kurtzleben is covering this. Good morning, Danielle.
13: Good morning.
0: So break down these tariffs for us.
13: Sure. So yesterday, the administration announced that it is imposing tariffs of 10 to 12.5% on 59 countries, plus the European Union. The administration said it's because those economies are importing goods made with forced labor. And these are blanket tariffs in a sense. The U.S. Trade Representative has said this covers countries responsible for more than 99% of U.S. imports. Now, all that said, some big categories like energy and a lot of foods are going to be exempted. These new tariffs, they started at midnight, the exact same time that a 10% global tariff expired.
0: So is the administration saying that's just a coincidence, that they happen to be replacing one tariff for another with a completely different legal justification?
13: No. A senior administration official, not authorized to speak on the record, told reporters that, yes, the administration has long cared about forced labor, but they timed it this way to keep things simple for businesses. I will add, though, that not everyone sees this as a good faith effort at improving labor practices. Here was Oregon Democratic Senator Ron Wyden at a hearing this week.
14: Trump's next trade scheme is ordering USTR to reconstruct his illegal global tariffs under the guise of addressing forced labor.
13: And really, it's noteworthy that here the administration is saying that no other country, not even its biggest trading partner, is doing enough to fight forced labor.
0: You know, one of the biggest criticisms of President Trump's tariffs before that Supreme Court ruling was that there was so much uncertainty that he could come up with new tariffs at his whim. Is there more certainty now?
13: Somewhat. For many tariffs the administration is proposing, the process is slower. These new tariffs are the result of a months-long investigation into whether other countries subject the U.S. to unfair competition. That said, he still can make some quick decisions. This week, he signed proclamations imposing new 50% tariffs on some Canadian goods to start just under a month from now. And that means, by the way, that it's still possible in that time that the two countries will negotiate all or some of those tariffs away. Now, altogether, there's just still a lot of complexity here with all these new tariffs happening under a variety of different laws. And they're on top of existing tariffs on things like aluminum and lumber and semiconductors and on individual countries like Brazil. One other thing is that still more tariffs could be coming. There's another investigation into more than a dozen countries in the EU. The administration says they may be manufacturing unfairly, for example, by overproducing.
0: So now I have to bring the politics into it because in the U.S., you know, midterm elections are not that far away. Do these tariffs make sense politically?
13: Well, poll after poll shows that Americans don't like the tariffs and that their approval of the president on the economy has fallen. But whether or not Americans like them, we know the president likes tariffs. He sees them as a way to strong-arm other countries during trade negotiations. And his administration maintains that tariffs will have long-term economic benefits. Now, plenty of economists would dispute that, but all in all, these are a gamble. They're asking voters to weigh a policy they might not like against what might happen in the future.
0: That is NPR's Danielle Kurtzleben. Danielle, thank you.
13: Thank you.
12: Let's bring in Alan Wolf. He's a trade policy specialist who was part of the government team that drafted Section 301 of the Trade Act of 1974, which President Trump's latest tariffs fall under. He is now a senior fellow at the Peterson Institute for International Economics. Alan, you worked on trade policy under former presidents Ford and Carter. First off, just what is Section 301 as simply as possible?
15: Section 301 is the president's retaliatory authority and his trade agreement enforcement authority. Here we're not talking about enforcing trade agreements. We're talking about a finding that certain foreign practices are unreasonable and burden U.S. commerce. And the president can put on a tariff, not just a 10% or 10.5% or 12%, but it's unlimited. However, he's chosen to put all countries into two baskets, some at 10%, mainly that have agreements with the United States, and the rest at 12.5%, which layer on top of, as you said earlier in this program, other tariffs on national security basis, like steel and aluminum, or other findings, like against Brazil and Canada, that this will be a layer on top of that. But basically, it's all U.S. imports.
12: Okay, so the claim is that they've already determined unreasonable practices. What about the unjustifiable or discriminatory? Have they done that yet?
15: They don't have to, because unreasonable is plenty. It's enough to justify, if it were one country, let's say Bangladesh was importing a lot of Chinese cotton from Xinjiang province and ending up shipping it to the United States or competing with U.S. goods, this would be an attack, a secondary sanction against Bangladesh, not for having unfair practices with respect to forced labor, but for using Chinese goods that are already using forced labor.
12: Okay. Now, if these tariffs go up in court, get challenged in court, how likely would it be that the Supreme Court would overturn them?
15: Well, this is going to be a difficult question for them, because it is a statute that does call for tariffs, which the emergency finding of the first Trump tariffs, which the Supreme Court struck down, they said, well, that doesn't include tariffs. The second time they used balance of payments, the president used balance of payments authority, but that was good only for 150 days, and it expired midnight last night. What will the court look at now? It'll say, well, you did it again. You used authority that belongs to Congress by applying a tariff to all countries, 60 economies, covering all of U.S. trade. You don't get to do that. Yes, you could have retaliated against individual countries that you found to be burdening U.S. commerce, but this goes too far.
12: Now, we mentioned earlier that tariffs of 10% went away. The new tariffs are 10 to 12.5%. Will consumers feel these tariffs?
15: Yes, there's no way of avoiding that. Foreigners who ship here might give some discounts, but generally most of the tariff gets passed on one way or another to the importer. The importer has to then decide whether he's going to pass on that tariff to his customers, let's say retailers, and the retailers decide how much they can pass on to the consumer. Someone has to pay, and it's always going to be an American who pays most of the bill.
12: Yeah. Alan, you've worked on trade for most of your career. With about 30 seconds left, if you can, what's the strongest argument, backed up by data, for using tariffs?
15: Tariffs can be used to get other countries to change the way they deal with the United States. Tariffs can be used to protect industries that are in trouble under different statutes. Tariffs can be used to carry out and enforce a trade agreement. But this blanket tariff, that goes beyond anything that was ever contemplated by the Congress. And it has the commerce power, the Commerce Clause, for the tariff authority under our Constitution.
12: Alan Wolf at the Peterson Institute for International Economics. Alan, thank you.
15: Thank you very much. Take care.
0: A new wave of federal grants is supporting humanities projects that follow President Trump's agenda. They're worth $40 million. NPR's Chloe Veltman reports.
8: Nearly one-third of the total funding for the National Endowment for the Humanities this grant cycle is going towards dozens of projects celebrating the country's 250th anniversary. The Mariners Museum and Park in Newport News, Virginia, received a grant to conserve artifacts excavated from the site of the 1781 Siege of Yorktown, a significant Revolutionary War battle. Sabrina Jones is the museum's spokesperson.
16: Getting this grant from NEH was such a big deal for us.
8: Sarah Weichsel is executive director of the American Historical Association.
17: Given that it's the 250th anniversary, makes sense that we would have some funding opportunities that are focused on this period.
18: Weitzel says the NEH's funding decisions reflect Trump administration directives, such as a January 2025 executive order calling for efforts celebrating the founding fathers' statehood transitions and the Revolutionary War.
17: The question is whether or not the funding opportunities for the future continue to have this kind of an emphasis. We have been seeing a real focus in on the founding generation at the exclusion of other topics.
18: Certainly, recent funding trends in the humanities reflect a break with the past. The Biden administration also funded programs ahead of the 250th through the NEH, but its grant-making included work exploring underrepresented communities and systemic inequalities. The Trump administration abruptly terminated more than 1,400 humanities grants deemed to have a diversity and equity component in 2025. In May, a federal judge declared the cuts unconstitutional and ordered the NEH to restore some of the slashed funds. But it remains unclear when the money will be distributed.
19: Certainly understand that with each administration, there are new priorities.
18: Phoebe Stein is the president of the Federation of State Humanities Councils. She says many of these councils, which receive funding from the NEH to support local projects, are still waiting to receive their money.
19: The folks who suffer are those who are in local communities all over the country. So think literacy programs in Kentucky, think veterans programs in Michigan.
18: The NEH did not respond to NPR's request for comment. Meanwhile, the Trump administration's proposed 2027 budget calls for the elimination of the NEH. Chloe Veltman, NPR News.

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3: 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And DBHDD, warning all Georgians that half of all opioid deaths happen at home when people take an Oxy or a Perc with a glass of alcohol for stress or to sleep. Learn more about protecting families from opioid overdoses at opioidresponse.info.
4: 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On the next International Friday News Roundup, both sides dig in on the Strait of Hormuz as President Trump vows to avenge the killing of U.S. service members. 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
6: 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I'm Michelle Martin.
7: Enemy Martinez, the United States is condemning Nicaragua's longtime leader, 80-year-old Daniel Ortega, who said there will be no more elections in his country. But tough words from the U.S. in the past did not stop Nicaragua from becoming one of the most authoritarian countries in the Americas. Here's NPR's Eder Peralta.
8: It was during a celebration of Nicaragua's socialist revolution that co-president Daniel Ortega went on a tirade accusing the United States of bankrolling political candidates. It was then that he dropped this bombshell.
9: Aquí no volverán a haber elecciones. Volverán a haber elecciones.
8: This country will never have any more elections.
9: Para que por ahí intenten ellos atrapar el gobierno.
8: There will be no more elections that they can use to take the government, to take power. Carolina Sandoval Jimenez at the Washington Office on Latin America says the decree shouldn't have come as a surprise. The Nicaraguan government, after all, has either exiled or jailed nearly all of its opposition figures. But even North Korea has elections. So proposing a blanket ban, says Sandoval Jimenez,
10: breaks with the tradition of even the most autocratic leaders in the world to have that simulation of making citizens participate in elections.
8: Secretary of State Marco Rubio quickly issued a statement saying Ortega's words proved his, quote, cowardice and fear of the Nicaraguan people's will. He added that the U.S. and the international community wouldn't stand by while the Nicaraguan government deepened its repression. Ortega's wife and co-president Rosario Murillo then went on state TV to say Ortega was taken out of context.
11: Elecciones, sí, pero elecciones propias,
8: Yes, there will be elections, she said, but proper elections based on our sovereignty. Félix Maradiaga, an opposition leader in exile, says the swift reaction by the United States gives him hope that the U.S. may take action.
11: For the first time in a long time, I see that at least the language has changed.
8: The U.S., he says, has suddenly started positioning Nicaragua as a national security challenge. But to John Feely, a former American diplomat who focused on Latin America, this dance is all too familiar. Feely says for decades, Democratic and Republican administrations have been too busy with other things to pay attention to Nicaragua. When Ortega took the presidency for a second time in 2007, the U.S. was dealing with Afghanistan and Iraq. Biden was much more concerned about immigration. And Trump, says Feely, is transactional.
12: Trump says to himself what he always says. What do I get from Nicaragua? And the answer is slim to none, and Slim just left town.
8: Nicaragua, for example, doesn't have the oil or rare earth minerals of Venezuela, and it's not important geographically.
12: It may be that Ortega's superpower is that he's so irrelevant. Sadly, tragically, the democratic freedom of expression and self-determination of the Nicaraguan people just ain't enough to convince them that the juice is worth the squeeze.
8: To Feely, Nicaragua will continue to be a case of what he calls a creeping infection of dictatorial control. Ida Peralta, NPR News, Mexico City.
6: It's Friday and time for StoryCorps. Today, we remember the bombing at the Summer Olympics in Atlanta 30 years ago. It killed one person and wounded more than 100. Those numbers might have been higher if security guard Richard Jewell had not spotted a suspicious backpack, alerted authorities, and started clearing the area before the bomb exploded. First, he was praised as a hero. Then, Jewell was erroneously singled out as the FBI's prime suspect. His friend, attorney Watson Bryant, helped represent him. At StoryCorps, Watson told his wife how they met.
13: Richard was hired as the mail supply room clerk. His nickname became Radar because he would sort of anticipate what people needed. I'd find a Snickers bar on my desk, and then there would be a can of cold Diet Coke behind my chair. He just liked helping people. And about 8 years later, he got his dream job at the Olympics.
14: When was the first you learned that FBI may have him as a primary suspect?
13: I remember newsboys hawking newspapers with the headline, FBI suspects hero guard may have planted bomb. They all believed he was the one that did it because, you know, he lives with his mother, so that makes him weird.
14: I was sure that he was innocent. But it was every newspaper, every news
13: show,
14: on the TV.
13: Cameras trained on all their windows. It was a mob for a couple of months until he was no longer a target of their investigation. And then Richard gave his statement.
15: While the government can tell you that I am an innocent man, the government's letter cannot give me back my good name or my reputation.
13: The most devastating thing for him was its effect on his mother.
15: For 88 days, my mother lived a nightmare too. Mom, thanks for standing by me and believing in me. I love you.
13: I don't know that you can ever overcome the stress associated with being the number one villain on earth. I think the immense pressure had a direct effect on his health. He died of a heart attack. He was 44 years old, and he lived his whole life with some people thinking he got away with something, even though he was the hero.
14: Except he never thought of himself as that.
13: And the thing that haunted him always, could I have stopped it earlier? I think Richard would like to be remembered the way that I remember him. A good man that always tried his best to do the right thing. That's what I think.
6: Watson and Nadja Bryant remembering Richard Jewell. Their interview is archived at the Library of Congress. In 2005, Eric Robert Rudolph was convicted of the 1996 bombing in Atlanta's Centennial Olympic Park.
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16: This is Morning Edition on GPB. I'm Pamela Kirkland. Coming up, Japan's prime minister says she gets just 0 to 3 hours of sleep per night. NPR's Michelle Martin asked John Hopkins doctor Sarah Benjamin how much sleep most people need to get through the day. I'm going to guess it's more than 0 to 3 hours. Hear more coming up in about 15 minutes on Morning Edition right here on GPB. 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
17: Live from NPR News in Washington, I'm Dave Mattingly. President Trump tells Axios he's seriously considering a restart of major combat operations against Iran. The president says that may include what he calls a massive attack bigger than ever before. U.S. Central Command says American forces have carried out a 13th consecutive night of attacks against Iranian targets. The strikes followed Iranian-backed Houthi rebels attacking Saudi tankers in the Red Sea. The European Union says Google violated the EU's digital marketing law. NPR's John Ruich says the EU is fining the tech company $1 billion.
18: The EU says Google Search and the Google Play App Store herded users to Google services, unfairly disadvantaging its competitors. This ruling follows other measures by the 27-nation bloc to check big tech over anti-competitive practices and try to ensure a level playing field. The fines come as friction rises between Europe and the United States over tech companies. The Trump administration has criticized European checks on American tech firms, and President Trump has previously threatened tariffs as retaliation. The EU's executive branch, the European Commission, cited Google for two incidents of failing to comply with Europe's Digital Markets Act. It fined the company 460 million euros and 430 million euros, amounting to about $1 billion. The company has 60 days to comply. John Ruich, NPR News.
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19: Live from the GPB newsroom, I'm Devins Wald. The suspect accused of carrying out a deadly shooting at Appalachee High School in Barrow County is set to appear in court this morning. GPB's Chase McGee has more.
20: Colt Gray is set to enter a non-negotiated plea for charges including 4 counts of felony murder. That's a change from his previous not guilty plea, which means he'll avoid a jury trial in Augusta this fall. It also means his defense attorneys and prosecutors did not reach an agreement for sentencing. He faces a life sentence for the charges against him, but sentencing will determine a possibility for parole. The shooting killed 4 people, including teachers Christina Iremi and Richard Aspinwall, and students Christian Angelo and Mason Schirmerhorn. 9 others were hospitalized. His father, Colin Gray, was found guilty of 2 counts of second-degree murder and 2 counts of involuntary manslaughter for providing a rifle to his son. His sentencing will begin on July 28th. For GPB News, I'm Chase McGee.
19: U.S. health officials said yesterday they are investigating a new outbreak involving the parasite Cyclospora. The outbreak included 72 people as of Wednesday. Officials did not say where the cases were located. The Food and Drug Administration has not yet identified which products are linked to the illnesses. GPB's Ellen Eldridge reports as the investigation into the Cyclospora outbreak continues, more people are wondering where their produce comes from and how it is grown.
21: Lettuce and cilantro packaged with the words greenhouse grown means they're produced using nutrient-rich water and not soil. Steve Bradley is the president of Cox Farms in Macon, one of North America's largest greenhouse operators. He says hydroponic farming, including their Bright Farms facility in Macon, protects against parasites like Cyclospora using reverse osmosis and UV filtration.
22: And so we don't have the surface water contamination issues. We don't have wildlife roaming around, you know, through the fields. And of course, we don't have a lot of people coming in contact with the products.
21: Bradley says their facilities across the U.S. and Canada produce about 450 million pounds of produce every year in greenhouses. For GPB News, I'm Ellen Eldridge.
19: The National Weather Service says there's a flood watch in parts of North Georgia today. Increased showers and thunderstorms are expected through tomorrow. 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
0: 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And from the estate of Joan B. Kroc, whose bequest serves as an enduring investment in the future of public radio and seeks to help NPR produce programming that meets the highest standards of public service in journalism and cultural expression.
7: It's Morning Edition from NPR News. Amy Martinez in Los Angeles, California.
6: And I'm Michelle Martin in Washington, D.C. Good morning. Crowds gathered in Madison, Wisconsin last night in memory of Corey Ruiz.
7: Police shot and killed him on Wednesday after a struggle as they tried to arrest him. The four officers involved have been placed on administrative leave.
6: Wisconsin Public Radio's Sarah Lear is here to tell us more. Good morning, Sarah.
1: Good morning.
6: First, what do we know about how all of this unfolded?
1: Here's what Madison police say happened. They responded to a report about a man checking car doors. That man was Corey Ruiz. He fled from police on a bike. Eventually, they caught up to him and there was a struggle. They say Ruiz pulled out a knife during the scuffle. The police used a taser on him. They say it didn't work. And they say at some point an officer was injured by the knife. That was the same officer who shot and killed Ruiz. Bystander video appears to show Ruiz on the ground. At the time, this officer fired what sounded like three shots. Madison Mayor Satya Rhodes Conway said in a press conference yesterday that the city has to do better.
2: I want to be clear. It does not matter who you are or what your past is. You should not lose your life as a result of an encounter with law enforcement. That should not happen.
1: She's probably alluding to the fact that court records show Corey Ruiz has a long history of criminal convictions, including resisting arrest and one involving injury to police. The mayor says she has a lot of questions about the shooting, including what police did or did not do to de-escalate the situation. Emotions are running high in Madison. On Thursday afternoon, the city's press conference was interrupted by protesters who shouted and took over the mic for an extended period of time before city officials eventually resumed talking.
6: And I know that you've been reporting on this. So what else have you learned about Corey Ruiz?
1: He was 38 years old. He was a father. His young daughter was at the vigil last night, along with other loved ones who wore T-shirts with his face on it. One of the people I spoke to there was Tony Smith, who knew Ruiz since middle school. He says they bonded over rap and basketball.
4: When you get to know him, he's like real open and talkative, but at first he's pretty shy. And he's a good guy. He was always, no matter what, he always made time for his kid, his daughter.
23: That's a fact.
4: That's a fact. No matter what he was going through.
1: Worth noting, there have been two other fatal shootings by police in the same Madison neighborhood since 2012. So the community is pretty raw.
6: And tell us more about how this investigation is proceeding.
1: The Wisconsin Division of Criminal Investigation is looking into the shooting. Authorities have not released the name of the officer who killed Ruiz. One thing to note, the police officers were not wearing body cameras. That's because Madison police don't have them department-wide. There is some momentum building in City Hall to change that, though. Beyond that, Madison police do have dashboard cameras, and there are multiple bystander videos circulating about the incident.
6: That is Sarah Lear with Wisconsin Public Radio joining us after a long couple of days of reporting. Sarah, thanks so much for joining us.
1: Thank you.
7: For more about how people in Madison are reacting to the shooting, we've called Brandy Grayson. She's the founder and CEO of Urban Triage. That's a community advocacy group in Madison, Wisconsin. Brandy, we've heard some of the reaction of people in Madison. What about from the people that you know and have been talking to? What kind of reaction are you hearing from them?
24: Thank you for having me. The reaction is a horror, rage, anger. We are watching and have watched from multiple angles the murder of another Black man in the street in daylight. And you just don't have words for it. It's like, what do you do? And we have we know the results. We know that they're going to gaslight us. We know the chief of police is going to do what the chief of police does consistently in our community, is tell us, oh, we're going to investigate this as a homicide. We're going to do our due diligence. We're here to hear you. We want to host listening sessions. We want to be part of your, you know, the solution. But we know what white supremacy racism looks like at play. The story has been the same for decades. The story is the same here in Madison as it was in Minneapolis, in numerous areas across our country. Racism looks like cops being unable to escalate situations when it comes to black skin, black bodies, and black mental wellness. Instead of facing black folks who are suffering with care, they're faced with gun violence. It's ironic because then the story gets to it gets changed and gets focused on his criminal history, his what he did to the story's the same. Like, what did he do? What happened leading up to that? It absolutely does not matter what happened leading up to that moment.
7: So let me give police's account of what happened, according to police. Mm-hmm. They say that Ruiz was armed with a knife, that he fought back against police, and that he eluded them at one point. So so what does accountability going forward look like to you?
24: I don't know if there is accountability, but I think there's a couple things we must recognize is that this same police department also murdered Richard Lee Johnson, which is not part of the conversation. He was a black man that was in custody in December 2024, and the police said that he died of an overdose in their custody. We were watching the videos of five police on top of his neck and putting him in the police car, dash cams, like you said, begging for his life. They put him in the cell. He dies. The medical examiner reports it as a drug overdose. Our independent monitor comes in and says, actually, that wasn't a drug overdose. He died because of the negligence of the police. He died because of the injuries he suffered because of the police. So this system is the same story. It just looks different. The story is that Corey slashed the police. The knife is seen on the floor. You see it on the ground. You see different angles. Corey has mental health. The officers who murdered him knew Corey. This is a small city. This isn't New York. Like, everybody here knows each other. We know the members in our community who are suffering from mental health crisis. We know the homeless population. The police who murdered him knew him.

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2: I think because the story is he was a criminal. Look at his history. He's a criminal. But a person's humanity and defending their humanity is not predicated on their history, right? And it's the same story. Black man suffering mental health crisis. It's the same thing that happened with Tony Robinson. He was suffering. He needed care. They blew him away, shot him 7 times on the steps. Same neighborhood, a block down. It's the same story, same response. People are tired. And with everything's happening in our world, we want justice, we want accountability, and we want it now.
1: 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Brandi, thank you.
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2: This is GPB. I'm Pamela Kirkland. Georgia ranks among the most affordable states in the country for earning a college degree. A new analysis from U.S. News and World Report places Georgia fourth nationwide for in-state tuition and fees at public colleges and universities. The ranking reflects years of efforts by state leaders and the university system of Georgia to keep tuition increases low or flat across most campuses. The report notes that lottery-funded Hope and Miller scholarships help reduce costs even further for many students. Only Wyoming, Nevada, and Florida ranked ahead of Georgia for affordability. Coming up on Morning Edition, earlier this month, a Manhattan building that was undergoing office to residential conversion buckled. It's raising the question of whether New York City can build affordable housing safely. We'll hear more coming up in less than 10 minutes on the Marketplace Morning Report.
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0: This is Morning Edition from NPR News. I'm Amy Martinez.
7: And I'm Michelle Martin with a topic near and dear to our hearts here at Morning Edition. I'm talking about sleep. Japan's Prime Minister Sanae Takeuchi says since taking office in October of last year, she gets 0 to 3 hours of sleep a night. Her post on social media has been viewed more than 36 million times, touching off debates about work-life balance and the amount of sleep we need. So let's ask an expert. Dr. Sarah Benjamin is the medical director at the Johns Hopkins Sleep Disorders Center. Good morning, Dr. Benjamin.
8: Good morning.
7: Good. I hope I didn't interfere with your sleep.

0: No, I'm doing okay.
1: Okay.
0: I'm usually up at this time.
1: Okay. Okay. Is it possible to function on 0 to 3 hours a night, as Japan's prime minister says she does?
0: I would hope that 0 to 3 would be very rare. And if that's really the, I don't think that's really the average. Even people who are really genetically short sleepers probably get 4 to 6 hours of sleep.
1: What's the minimum amount of sleep that most adults need to function? And I mean by function, I don't mean just like stand there and exist in a zombie-like state. I mean to actually function optimally.
0: For optimal functioning, most adults need about 7 hours of sleep.
1: So if you don't get that much sleep, does it affect not just how you feel, but how you behave? Could it impair your judgment, for example? Asking for a friend.
0: Right. Well, I mean, obviously, you don't have to have that much sleep every single night. But over time, you're going to do your best if you are able to get closer to the 7 hours of sleep. And, you know, there's variations. Obviously, there's some people who are shorter sleepers and some people are longer sleepers. There are some people who really need 9+ hours of sleep to be at their best. So there's a lot of individual variation, even for adults.
1: Yeah, it's some people track their sleep on phones or apps or like those rings that are some people wear. What does science say about using tech to improve sleep? Does that work?
0: So it's one tool. We usually call it like the quantified self, though, if it gets, you know, too extreme. I think it's really more important to go on how you feel. But if using that tool is helpful for you and you can track yourself rather than comparing yourself to others, it could be a tool you can use along with how you're feeling to decide, you know, if this is the best sleep for you.
1: Okay. So what's your number one tip to help us sleep more and better?
0: Number one tip is hard. I think, though, when people talk about going to sleep around the same time, I think really it's more important to get up closer to the same time, to listen to your body as far as when you're tired and try to wind down and have time to wind down before going to sleep. And then just getting up consistently around the same time is going to help strengthen that.
1: So I need to keep getting up at 2 a.m. for the rest of my life. You're kind of bumming me out here, Doc. Sorry.
0: Well, you're going to adapt, right? You'll adapt as your needs change, right? But I mean, obviously, this is what you need to do right now for your job, so it's a different situation than most people.
1: Okay. And before we let you go, what's your word on naps?
0: So short naps can be helpful. It's good to set a clock, set a timer, so that you can sleep 15, 20 minutes for a nap. That can be helpful. And if you're sleep deprived, if your regular schedule doesn't allow the full sleep, then it probably is a good idea to take that nap.
1: You hear that? I'm going to take a nap later. Okay, that's Dr. Sarah Benjamin, Medical Director at the Johns Hopkins Sleep Disorder Center. Thank you so much.
0: Thank you.
1: This is Morning Edition from NPR News. I'm Michelle Martin.
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4: This is Morning Edition on GPB. I'm Pamela Kirkland. Could Atlanta become the next home of the James Beard Awards? Some of Georgia's most prominent chefs and restaurant leaders say the city should consider pursuing the culinary honors when they leave Chicago in 2029. The James Beard Foundation recently announced it's seeking proposals from future host cities. Industry supporters say bringing the awards to Atlanta would shine a national spotlight on the region's restaurant scene and could generate millions of dollars in economic activity. Atlanta's Convention and Visitors Bureau says it does not plan to pursue a bid for 2029 through the 2033 hosting cycle. The James Beard Foundation is expected to select a new host city early next year. Coming up, a panel of advisors to the FDA recommends expanding access to 3 popular peptide therapies. Those opposed point out they are unvetted and unregulated. The panel will meet again today to discuss these peptides. We'll have more coming up in 15 minutes on GPB.
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7: From Marketplace in Washington, I'm Kimberly Adams. A new batch of tariffs went into effect overnight, and there's more to come. The Trump administration is trying to rebuild the tariff wall torn down by the Supreme Court ruling earlier this year. Marketplace's Nancy Marshall-Genzer joins me with the details. Good morning, Nancy.
8: Good morning.
7: Let's start with what happened overnight. What new tariffs did we wake up to this morning?
8: Well, the U.S. will now impose tariffs of 10% to 12.5% on 60 of our trading partners. The Trump administration says these new duties were imposed because those countries didn't do enough to curb forced labor. And these new duties took effect just as a temporary 10% global tariff was expiring, so status quo. Of course, those temporary tariffs were put in place after that Supreme Court overturned President Trump's blanket global tariffs, and that was earlier this year.
7: But there are some exceptions here. One of them apparently is instant coffee.
8: Yeah, thank God. The administration exempted some products that aren't really produced in the U.S., like instant coffee. Also, cork from Europe. Oil and natural gas are also exempted, as are products already covered by national security tariffs, things like steel and aluminum.
7: And there are more to come. There's another tariff investigation underway. What do we know so far about that?
8: Yeah, this is another investigation under Section 301 of U.S. trade law. It's looking at countries the U.S. says overproduce and sell certain products at prices so low that U.S. producers can't compete. This investigation covers 16 U.S. trading partners, including, surprise, surprise, China, also other Asian countries and the European Union. It is not clear, though, when those additional tariffs will be announced.
7: Marketplace's Nancy Marshall-Genzer. Thank you, Nancy.
8: You're welcome.
7: Let's do the numbers. The FTSE in London is up 0.3%. Dow, S&P, and NASDAQ futures are up in the 0.1% to 0.5% range, with the Dow future up 273 points. The 10-year Treasury yield is down at 4.69%.
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7: We'll get an update on new home sales later this morning. Housing affordability is an ongoing issue across the country. Mortgage buyer Freddie Mac released data Thursday showing the average long-term mortgage rate is at its highest in almost a year, with a 30-year fixed sitting at 6.58%. High rates are one issue making it hard for people to afford homes, but so is simple supply and demand. Not enough homes for all the people who want them. Lots of cities are eyeing their empty office space as a way to create more housing supply, with office to apartment conversions up at least 28% from last year. That's according to a report out earlier this year from Rent Cafe. But a recent scare in Midtown, New York City, where support beams buckled inside a former office tower being converted to apartments, is increasing scrutiny on the projects. So we wanted to check in on how these office conversions have been going in New York and what lessons other cities can learn from New York's process. Here to discuss it is New York City Controller Mark Levine. Welcome to the show.
9: Thank you, Kimberly. Great to be here.
7: Overall, how has the office-to-residential conversion in New York been going so far?
9: Well, look, we're in the midst of the worst housing affordability crisis in New York City history. And the office-to-residential conversions have been one of the big bright spots. Solving a problem for the city, we have tens of millions of square feet of vacant office space, especially in Midtown Manhattan coming out of the pandemic, but also leading to something positive, which is adding to our supply of housing and supply of affordable housing. It is alarming to see what's happened at the former Pfizer building, And I'm very much hoping it doesn't derail what has otherwise been a real success story for New York City.
7: What do you think it's going to take to restore folks' confidence?
9: So I think we have to both point to a solution to whatever went wrong here and remind people that we overall have a really strong record of safety in construction in New York City, and we have a very robust building code.
7: You know, a fiscal analysis was done on these conversions last year under your predecessor, looking at the cost of the tax incentives that can make these projects work. Is it your take that the numbers back the strategy?
9: Yes, actually, I do. These are big, complicated projects. To make it work, they needed a tax incentive. And the proposition was, well, if these things just sit vacant as empty office buildings, it's not good for our economy. It's not good for our tax base. And so we are giving people a break on the property tax because this incentivized construction that wouldn't otherwise take place. And as a condition of that, Kimberly, we are requiring that 25% of the units be permanently affordable. And so in these neighborhoods of Midtown Manhattan, which otherwise would be very, very expensive for people to live, we're now going to get thousands of affordable units. And that's all because of this tax program.
7: What lessons do you think that other cities can take from New York's experience thus far with these conversions?
9: Look, I think probably every downtown in America is struggling right now coming out of the pandemic. We've all got to figure this out. And I think that there is a win-win here where we can solve the problem of vacant office space and solve the problem of lack of housing. It's going to require flexibility because these are complicated projects. The engineering's tough. These were not built to be apartments. The cities that are doing this, I think, are reaping the rewards. And then what you get is a vibrant 24-hour community that ends up being better for the office space that remains. And in fact, what you're seeing in Midtown is that the newer Class A office buildings are renting like gangbusters. So this also, in the end, could help save what office space remains.
7: New York City Comptroller Mark Levine, thank you so much.
9: Thank you, Kimberly.
7: Every Friday morning, we send the best of Marketplace straight to your inbox. 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Our executive producer is Nancy Fargali. Our digital team includes Antoinette Brock, Emily McCune, and Dylan Mietinen. Our engineers are Sam Keenan and David Schreck. And in Washington, I'm Kimberly Adams with the Marketplace Morning Report from American Public Media.
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5: From the GPB Newsroom, I'm Devins Wald. As the Port of Savannah welcomes more and bigger ships, the need to house all those goods has surged. Nearly 600 warehouses now dot the greater Savannah area, according to a new database. GPB's Jillian McToto has more.
10: 165 million square feet in Chatham and neighboring counties are dedicated to warehouses, about the size of nearly 3,000 football fields. That's according to a new map released earlier this month by nonprofits 100 Miles, Savannah Riverkeeper, and Ogeechee Riverkeeper. Jeff Beauvais with 100 Miles says this makes warehouses the most common form of industrial development on Georgia's coast. But an idea of their numbers wasn't known until now.
11: People can say, you know, enough is enough with these warehouses. And now we can put a number on that.
10: 100 Miles is encouraging the public to submit more warehouse data points on their website. For GPB News, I'm Jillian McToto in Savannah.
5: Union Pacific has struck a deal with Canadian National to secure that rival's support for its proposed $85 billion acquisition of Atlanta-based Norfolk Southern. The merger to create a coast-to-coast railroad has been divisive within the industry. CSX and other railroads oppose it, while the Canadian giant said Wednesday it'll support the merger after winning concessions. The Georgia Peanut Commission is looking for a unique and viable new product concept inspired by Georgia peanuts. The commission last week announced a new award and $10,000 cash prize to be announced in October. The idea must be a food product. 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
12: Live from NPR News in Washington, I'm Janine Hurst. President Trump is imposing a new set of tariffs that went into effect today, putting 10 to 12.5% tariffs on goods from dozens of the U.S.'s major trading partners. This as a temporary blanket tariff expires. NPR's Daniel Kurzleben has more.
13: The new tariffs cover 59 countries and the European Union. According to the U.S. Trade Representative's office, more than 99% of U.S. imports come from those economies. However, a broad swath of goods are exempted, including energy. The tariffs were created under a law that allows tariffs against countries with unfair trade practices. The administration says the new tariffs are on economies that import goods made with forced labor. The tariffs go into effect at the same time that a global blanket tariff of 10% expires. The administration has imposed tariffs using several laws after the Supreme Court ruled a raft of Trump's tariffs unlawful in February. Danielle Kurzleben, NPR News.
12: The police chief in Madison, Wisconsin, says a police-involved shooting death of 38-year-old Corey Ruiz will be investigated as a homicide. At a press conference yesterday where protests broke out, John Patterson refused to identify the officer involved except to say the person is on administrative leave. Wisconsin Public Radio's Sarah Lear has more.
14: Here's what Madison police say happened. They responded to a report about a man checking car doors. That man was Corey Ruiz. Ruiz fled from police on a bike. Eventually, they caught up to him and there was a struggle. They say Ruiz pulled a knife. The police used a taser on him. They say it didn't work. And they say at some point, an officer was injured by the knife, and that was the same officer who shot and killed Ruiz. Bystander video appears to show Ruiz on the ground at the time this officer fired what sounded like three shots.
12: Sarah Lear reporting. The officers were not wearing body cameras because the Madison Police Department doesn't use them, but police cars do have dashboard cameras. Ruiz's family has retained civil rights attorney Ben Crump to represent them. Crump also represented the family of George Floyd as well as other police-involved deaths. Mortgage rates are the highest they've been in almost a year, and Pierre Stephen Basaha has more.
15: The average rate for a 30-year mortgage hit 6.58% this week, the highest since August last year. Rates were falling earlier this year and even fell below 6% in February, the first time in 3.5 years. But then the war with Iran started. The uncertainty and inflation fears that came with the war shook the bond market, raised the cost of borrowing, and drove mortgage rates back up. Now the war is expanding and mortgage rates are rising again as pending home sales fall. Redfin reports pending sales this week are at their lowest level in 3 months. Stephen Basaha, NPR News.
12: You're listening to NPR News from Washington. 11 people were rescued after their seaplane crashed and burned off the coast of Washington State last night. 4 were injured, 1 critically. The Federal Aviation Administration says the de Havilland DHC-3 plane crashed near Sushil Island after making an emergency landing and then caught fire. That's a small island some 4 nautical miles from the U.S.-Canada maritime border. The FAA and the National Transportation Safety Board are investigating the cause of the crash. Among the millions who saw The Odyssey this week were many high school English teachers. The summer blockbuster about Odysseus' 20-year journey home made them eager to get back to the classroom. And Pierre Sequoia Carrillo has more.
16: Casey Crowhurst has taught high school English for the past 16 years. And getting his students at Monticello High School in Eastern Illinois to care about a story written thousands of years ago has always been a challenge. Even though The Odyssey is a favorite of English teachers, it takes a bit of convincing to sway some students. Many teachers use clips from past adaptations, like the 1997 Hallmark miniseries. A great teaching tool, but one that Crowhurst students find, quote, silly. So after he saw The Odyssey, he posted his gratitude for the film's director on TikTok.
17: I just saw The Odyssey, and I want to say on behalf of all English teachers, thank you, Christopher Nolan. Thank you.
16: A welcome update for a long-beloved epic. Sequoia Carrillo, NPR News.
12: U.S. futures contracts are trading higher at this hour. I'm Janine Herbst, NPR News in Washington.
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4: 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I'm Pamela Kirkland. Thanks for starting your morning with me and GPB. Coming up, Dalia Sasevska is a rising star in the conducting world. On her new album, Ukrainian Mixtape, she's promoting some of Ukraine's neglected composers. We'll have that conversation coming up in 15 minutes on Morning Edition. 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
20: It's Morning Edition from NPR News. I'm A. Martinez in Los Angeles, California.
1: And I'm Michelle Martin in Washington, D.C. Good morning. We're almost 2 weeks into renewed fighting in the Middle East that many hoped would start to wind down, but it keeps escalating.
20: Yeah, there have been new U.S. strikes on Iran, and Iran continues to target American bases in the Gulf and Jordan. In a few minutes, we'll speak with former national security official John Finer about how Iran-backed Houthis in Yemen are further complicating the war. But first, a closer look at how the conflict is affecting energy prices.
1: NPR's Hadil Alshelchi has been following all this from Istanbul, and she's with us now. Good morning, Hadil.
21: Good morning.
1: So let's start with oil prices. They jumped significantly yesterday.
21: That's right. So Brent crude oil, which is the international standard, jumped over 6% to $100 a barrel. That's the highest it's been since May. It went down this morning when markets opened back down to under $90. So yesterday's jump came after the Iran-backed Yemeni Houthis attacked two Saudi oil tankers trying to cross the Red Sea. The Houthis got involved in the war earlier this week, said it was in retaliation for a siege that Saudi Arabia placed on Yemen and for Saudi attacks on the capital's international airport. Now, the rebel group has threatened to blockade the Bab el-Mandeb Strait, which connects the Red Sea to the Gulf of Aden and the Indian Ocean, to Saudi vessels. Besides the Strait of Hormuz, Bab el-Mandeb is another choke point that companies use to transport oil and fuel.
1: Where is the fighting right now?
21: So the U.S. said last night that it completed a 13th round of strikes in Iran. They attacked military command centers, drone storage facilities, coastal surveillance sites, they said. U.S. Central Command also said that it redirected 12 commercial vessels to prevent ships from entering or leaving Iranian ports. Iranian state media said that there were explosions in the southwest of the country. That's where some of the most sensitive military and maritime areas are. Iran retaliated with its own attacks on U.S. bases. There were sirens heard in Bahrain and Kuwait. And then we also know that Kurdish media closed to the regional government posted video from Erbil in the Kurdistan region of Iraq of a drone in flames after being shot down. Erbil's international airport said it closed briefly, but now it's reopened to traffic. And the fighting has led to some foreign missions to reduce their diplomatic footprints in Iran. The British embassy, for example, says it's continuing to operate remotely, and they've told British citizens who are still in Iran to leave.
1: So meanwhile, the U.S. and Saudi Arabia signed an agreement that would allow U.S. companies to build and run nuclear power plants on Saudi soil. Almost immediately, though, there was this new wrinkle. So tell us about the deal and then tell us what happened.
21: So yesterday, just hours after the deal was signed, President Trump posted on Truth Social that Saudi Arabia would first need to join the Abraham Accords. Now, those are a series of U.S. brokered agreements. They were first signed in 2020, where Arab countries have to normalize diplomatic or agree to normalize diplomatic relations with Israel. But in the agreement, there is no mention of the Abraham Accords. And Saudi Arabia has refused normalization in the past. And so far, we haven't heard from the Saudis officially yet. I'll remind you that the agreement that they signed allows Saudi Arabia to build nuclear power plants using U.S. technology. But the agreement doesn't include what's known as the gold standard. There are provisions that would prohibit Saudi Arabia from enriching uranium and reprocessing nuclear fuel. And it also doesn't require them to adopt these terms that would lead to more international inspections.
1: That is NPR's Halil El-Shalchi in Istanbul. Halil, thank you.
21: You're very welcome.
20: Let's discuss the situation in the Middle East with John Feiner. He was Deputy National Security Advisor in the Biden administration. John, you were in the government the last time the Houthis attacked shipping in the Red Sea. How challenging was it to stop them?
0: This is an extremely difficult problem, in large part because the Houthis, in this balance of which side feels more pain when two sides decide to start to fight each other, seems very willing to accept being bombed to try to achieve their objectives. So we attacked the Houthis when they went after commercial shipping lanes, when they attacked Israel in the aftermath of October 7th. And to be honest, while we felt those attacks were well-deserved given their attacks on the global economy, they were never particularly effective in deterring the Houthis from going after shipping lanes. And that is a problem, given that the Strait of Hormuz is now effectively closed. The only other major avenue for getting energy products out of the Middle East is through the Bab al-Mandeb, which is what the Houthis are now saying they are going to attack if Saudi Arabia tries to export its products.
20: Considering the Houthis have a long-running dispute with Saudi Arabia, does that make their latest attacks in the Red Sea a separate matter, a different matter from the U.S. war with Iran?
0: Well, it's hard to consider it totally unrelated. The Houthis are very much an Iranian proxy. Iran provided them resources and technology to build up their military capabilities. But it's also clear that compared to other Iranian proxies like Hamas and like Hezbollah, they have less ability to control the Houthis. And so the Houthis do make their own decisions based on local factors, in this case, rising tensions with Saudi Arabia. So I would consider it related, but not totally under the control of any side.
20: So less ability to control Iran with the Houthis, but how much control does it have? Does it have any?
0: The way I would describe it is they have influence. They provided the Houthis with resources. They maintain a close relationship, but they cannot turn them on and off like a light switch.
20: Now, I'm wondering, when it comes to military action anywhere in the world, how much does an administration factor in the cost of things, for, at least in your experience?
0: Well, in a normal time, when you're making a decision about going to war or escalating a conflict, as the administration currently seems to be contemplating, you would bring experts around the table to discuss all manner of implications of that decision. Regional experts who would talk about the impact on regional stability in the Middle East. Energy market experts to talk to you about how energy markets might be affected in the United States and in countries around the world. That does not seem to be the way this administration makes decisions. There is a dearth of expertise involved in the process, and it does make you wonder when the president goes out and says, well, you know, nobody ever raised the possibility that the Strait of Hormuz will be closed or that energy markets would be impacted in this way, whether that's because those experts are not involved in the conversation. And one thing that does make me nervous, this administration does seem buffeted between criticism when they do a deal, that the deal's terms aren't very good, and then energy market impacts when they escalate, because the energy markets are concerned about more war. As we head into a Friday afternoon later today, when the markets will be closed for a couple days, that has been in the past a time when this administration has escalated militarily.
20: Let's turn now to the nuclear deal between the U.S. and Saudi Arabia. What do you make of Trump's social media post making the deal conditional on Saudi's normalizing relations with Israel?
0: Well, this is a classic way in which this administration goes about negotiating. They announce an agreement with Saudi Arabia that says nothing about the Abraham Accords or normalization of Saudi Arabia's relations with Israel. Also says basically nothing about any safeguards that will be put on any transfer of U.S. technology, on enrichment or other things to Saudi Arabia. That gets criticized by people who analyze the details more than the president seems to. When the president sees that criticism, he then just comes out and announces different terms from what has been announced previously by the administration and tries to kind of overcorrect the public record. It's quite clear that what the president has said was not necessarily a facet of the actual agreement that's been made. And so where this leaves us is this may never be implemented, or they may have to go back to the negotiating table.
20: John, the New York Times, citing unnamed Iraqi and Iranian officials, reports that Iran rejected a U.S. ceasefire proposal delivered by Iraq's prime minister. So, John, do you think negotiators can make progress toward a ceasefire through back channels, even while Trump threatens to publicly escalate this war?
0: Look, I think at some point that is the way that this conflict is ultimately going to end. There are going to have to be go-betweens. The Pakistanis have played this role. The Qataris have played this role. Certainly the Iraqis maintain close relations with both Iran and the United States, who are interested parties who want this war to end and who ultimately will go back and forth and try to get the two sides to de-escalate. It does not surprise me at all that Iraq, which runs the risk of really being negatively affected if the war expands, wants this over and is trying to bring that about.
20: That is John Finer, former U.S. Deputy National Security Advisor. He also co-hosts the podcast, The Long Game. John, thanks.
0: Thank you.
1: Advisors to the Food and Drug Administration are supporting peptide therapies, experimental drugs which are in high demand online for athletic performance, longevity, and more. An expert panel meets for a second day today. NPR's Will Stone reports.
2: In a series of narrow votes, the panel recommended the FDA lift the current restrictions so that specialized pharmacies in the U.S. can legally make these compounds. There's BPC-157, TB-500, MOTC. None of these have undergone large-scale trials in humans, and they are not approved drugs. But Health Secretary Robert F. Kennedy Jr., whose agency oversees the FDA, has publicly endorsed opening up access. The peptide industry, from compounding pharmacies to large telehealth companies, made their case during hours of public comment. Their argument hinges on the perils of the unregulated marketplace, that many Americans are now injecting themselves with unvetted substances sourced from overseas.
8: We are not here advocating for the Wild West.
2: That's Brigham Bueller, who runs a telehealth company called Ways to Well that markets hormone optimization and peptides.
8: What we are advocating for is to slow down or shut down the gray and black market and to allow patients to have a safe and effective manufacturing process with the proper checks and balances.
2: Meanwhile, the FDA's own scientists recommended against unwinding the restrictions on any of the peptides. They said it was hard to even characterize the compounds. Some had no published studies in humans, and there were safety concerns, like the potential to encourage cancer growth or trigger a massive immune response. Dr. Elizabeth Ribello is an anesthesiologist at the University of Texas MD Anderson Cancer Center and one of those on the panel who repeatedly voted no.
22: And I'm concerned that we're responding to a market-induced demand rather than a decision based in solid science.
2: But Ribello was ultimately in the minority. The panel itself was under scrutiny. Many of the new members who voted favorably have ties to the peptide industry, though a spokesperson for the Department of Health and Human Services said they were vetted for conflicts. The panel meets again today to look at three other peptide therapies. The FDA doesn't have to follow their recommendations, but typically it does. Will Stone, NPR News.

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5: 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I'm Pamela Kirkland. Coming up, with U.S. troops deployed in the Middle East, Venezuela, and elsewhere for extended periods of time, many military families are struggling.
6: 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And, you know, she's doing something really important, and it's her job.
5: 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We'll have that coming up in 15 minutes on Morning Edition right here on GPB.
7: Attacks intensify between the U.S. and Iran. On the next International Friday News Roundup, both sides dig in on the Strait of Hormuz as President Trump vows to avenge the killing of U.S. service members. Plus, the youth-led cockroach protests over education grow in India, and France bans social media for children under 15. It's all next time on 1A.
5: Listen to 1A at 11 a.m. right here on GPB. Georgia Tech has set a new fundraising record. The university says it raised more than $415 million during the fiscal year that ended June 30th, surpassing its previous annual record by more than $100 million. The fundraising total pushes Georgia Tech's Transforming Tomorrow campaign past its $2 billion goal, with about a year and a half remaining. The money will go towards scholarships, faculty positions, research initiatives, and several major construction projects.
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0: This is Morning Edition from NPR News. I'm Michelle Martin.
9: And I'm A. Martinez. Ukrainians fear that if Russia is successful in its campaign to take over the country, that Ukrainian culture will be eliminated. Dalia Stasevska was raised in Finland, but her Ukrainian father and grandmother taught her about their heritage and their music. Stasevska grew up to become one of the hottest names in the world of conducting. She's currently the principal guest conductor of the BBC Symphony Orchestra. And during her rise, she noticed something.
10: The absence of Ukrainian classical music on the concert stages, and also how little there was recorded music by Ukrainian composers. So I really thought that we need to change this.
9: Stasevska's new album is called Ukrainian Mixtape. It features the works of four Ukrainian composers seldom heard in the West.

0: This one's from the 1950s by composer Boris Liatoshensky. Stasevska says that even Ukrainians don't know some of this music.
1: And of course, this is all due to the extremely tragic Ukrainian history, 350 years under Russian imperialism, where they systematically tried to destroy Ukrainian culture. So all the composers on this album also, they were not supported, they were not professionally published, so they didn't really have a chance to be known. So I thought, why don't I make a small window introduction into a larger world to really find hits only, if I can say like that, short pieces that would have that immediate appeal to you, that would show really wide range of music. You can playlist them and share with friends. So I think that this works like a stepping stone. And when we get people excited, their interest will grow and then this journey can continue. And maybe the next album that I will make, it will be even larger.
0: The album starts with a very rousing piece, a call to action almost, very cinematic. So let's hear Lev Kolodub's Solemn Overture.

0: So, Dahlia, I hope you take this in the way that I mean it as a compliment, but that sounded a little like maybe a John Williams Star Wars themed kind of grand entrance.
1: I completely agree.
0: Okay.
1: I completely agree. When I saw this music on the paper, and this, by the way, is premiere recording of it, I thought that, wow, it's so cinematic and so,
0: yeah.
1: Even the ending of the piece, it could be ending of any Hollywood movie, you know. It really blew my mind. And of course, when I heard it for the first time in rehearsals, everybody was just like, wow, why haven't we heard about this piece? You know, it makes such a tremendous opener to any concert or a finishing piece.

0: Now, how did you choose which composers to include?
1: It took me over a year to put these five pieces together. I have great friends and partners in the city of Lviv, INSO Lviv Orchestra, and they put me together with one musicologist. Now I have to again underline that most of the Ukrainian composers were not professionally published, so it might take sometimes even like half year to find where the music is. It might be with a family, it might be at some philharmony, or it might be abroad somewhere. So there was a lot of research done. And then when I listened and looked through many pieces, somehow I started to realize what kind of styles I wanted. So I have like slow pieces with more depth and lighter ones.
0: Why do you think they were in some ways neglected in the West? Or maybe were they even maybe neglected in Ukraine as well?
1: Well, they couldn't get out. They were not promoted. So many of Ukrainian composers died in prisons, or then they were in prison for 20 years. And, you know, the person who came out of prison was not human anymore. There's a lot of horrible stories. For example, Mykola Lysenko with Taras Bulba on this recording, he never heard his opera fully performed because he stood by the idea that this is Ukrainian opera, this is a Ukrainian story and has to be performed in Ukrainian language, and the Russian imperialism forbid it.

0: after Ukrainian independence in 91, there were so many problems coming out of this 350 years of occupation. If you just like stop and think about it, you know, when you are 350 years told that you are not a real nation, that you are just some village people, you are nothing, there is no Ukrainian culture, and now it's finally allowed. It takes time, and we can be all part of that, you know, helping them. I hope that this recording is a part of that, that the Ukrainians can stand even taller and giving them voice and giving them spotlight and limelight that they really deserve.
1: That is Dalia Stasevska. She is the principal guest conductor of the BBC Symphony Orchestra. Her new album is called Ukrainian Mixtape. Dalia, thank you.
0: Thank you so much.

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2: Good morning, and thank you for listening to Morning Edition on GPB. It's Friday, July 24th. Coming up, 15 years ago, the FDA overhauled its safety rules for fruits and vegetables, hoping to prevent outbreaks of foodborne illness. How's that system working today? We'll hear more coming up in about 15 minutes on Morning Edition. 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We've got Georgia News and NPR News headlines coming up next.
3: Live from NPR News in Washington, I'm Dave Mattingly. U.S. Central Command says American forces have attacked Iranian targets for a 13th consecutive night. NPR's Hadil Elshalchi has more on the latest strikes.
4: They attacked military command centers, drone storage facilities, coastal surveillance sites, they said. U.S. Central Command also said that it redirected 12 commercial vessels to prevent ships from entering or leaving Iranian ports. Iranian state media said that there were explosions in the southwest of the country. That's where some of the most sensitive military and maritime areas are. Iran retaliated with its own attacks on U.S. bases. There were sirens heard in Bahrain and Kuwait.
3: In northern Iraq, flights at the airport in Erbil were temporarily suspended today after at least one armed drone was intercepted and exploded near the airport. There are no reports of casualties there. President Trump's latest round of tariffs went into effect today. The levies range from 10% to 12.5% on U.S. imports from 60 countries. They include Japan and Australia. The tariffs were enacted on countries the Trump administration accuses of failing to enforce laws against forced labor. Australia's trade minister calls the tariffs unjustified. Spain is under a national emergency because of wildfires. They've forced thousands of people to evacuate their homes in the central region of Madrid. This is NPR News.
5: Live from the GPB newsroom, I'm Devin's Wald. The suspect accused of carrying out a deadly shooting at Appalachee High School in Barrow County is set to appear in court this morning. GPB's Chase McGee has more.
6: Colt Gray is set to enter a non-negotiated plea for charges including four counts of felony murder. That's a change from his previous not guilty plea, which means he'll avoid a jury trial in Augusta this fall. It also means his defense attorneys and prosecutors did not reach an agreement for sentencing. He faces a life sentence for the charges against him, but sentencing will determine a possibility for parole. The shooting killed four people, including teachers Christina Iremi and Richard Aspinwall, and students Christian Angelo and Mason Schirmerhorn. Nine others were hospitalized. His father, Colin Gray, was found guilty of two counts of second-degree murder and two counts of involuntary manslaughter for providing a rifle to his son. His sentencing will begin on July 28th. For GPB News, I'm Chase McGee.
5: U.S. health officials said yesterday they're investigating a new outbreak involving the parasite Cyclospora. The outbreak included 72 people as of Wednesday. Officials did not say where the cases are located. The Food and Drug Administration has not yet identified which products are linked to the illnesses. GPB's Ellen Eldridge reports as the investigation continues, more people are wondering where their produce comes from and how it is grown.
7: Lettuce and cilantro packaged with the words greenhouse grown means they're produced using nutrient-rich water and not soil. Steve Bradley is the president of Cox Farms in Macon, one of North America's largest greenhouse operators. He says hydroponic farming, including their Bright Farms facility in Macon, protects against parasites like Cyclospora using reverse osmosis and UV filtration.
8: And so we don't have the surface water contamination issues. We don't have wildlife roaming around, you know, through the fields. And of course, we don't have a lot of people, you know, coming in contact with the products.
7: Bradley says their facilities across the U.S. and Canada produce about 450 million pounds of produce every year in greenhouses. For GPB News, I'm Ellen Eldridge.
5: The National Weather Service says there's a flood watch in parts of North Georgia today. Increased showers and thunderstorms are expected through tomorrow. 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
9: This is Morning Edition from NPR News. I'm A. Martinez in Los Angeles, California.
10: And I'm Michelle Martin in Washington, D.C. Good morning. In a week when President Trump witnessed the dignified transfer of the remains of four soldiers, the president was posting on social media. He compared their deaths and those of the other 14 troops killed in this war to the losses suffered in previous conflicts.
9: Everything from Trump's own operation in Venezuela with no fatalities to Vietnam, where 58,000 troops were killed or went missing. But the war with Iran has now led to more deaths for American troops than during the entire 4 years of the Biden administration. 16 troops died then, including 13 killed during the withdrawal from Afghanistan.
10: But we wanted to hear more about how military families are thinking about all this. So we called Steve Walsh, who covers the military and veterans at member station WHRO in Norfolk, Virginia, which is home to the largest naval station in the world. Good morning, Steve.
11: Good morning, Michelle.
10: So what have you seen and heard in the last couple of weeks in Norfolk?
11: You know, we've seen a lot of ships deploying since the beginning of the Trump administration. Not only the buildup for the war in Iran, a number of Navy ships were sent to the area around Venezuela and have remained down there. I was recently at the homecoming for the USS Fort Lauderdale. The ship carries sailors and Marines. They left in August and spent more than 11 months in the Caribbean. They were extended several times, the last time to help with the earthquake relief in Venezuela. Andrea Brewer of Tennessee was waiting for her son Thomas Jones, an electronic technician, on board the ship.
12: You can't help when you're a mom to worry. I'm going to worry. You know, I was worried would there be aftershocks or anything like that, but I truly did feel like he was in good hands and they were going to keep him safe.
10: So what else have service members and their families been talking to you about?
11: Well, opinions in the military vary as widely as they do in the rest of the country, but you do get a sense of the weariness around the pace of deployment. I talked with Stephanie Pino, who was waiting for her wife, Lieutenant Marine Marcon Medea, a supply officer on board the USS Fort Lauderdale. Pino says she's struggled with her wife being gone for nearly a year.
13: Sometimes it's really difficult. Sometimes you just can cry and, you know, she's doing something really important and, you know, that's the important thing is her job.
10: You've also been reporting on the troops and families who were evacuated from Bahrain and other U.S. bases in the region at the beginning of the Iran war. What's happening with them?
11: So we're reaching out to sailors and spouses. Hundreds of sailors and their families came through Norfolk and Fort Lauderdale, where CENTCOM is headquartered. Many were rushed out of the U.S. bases in the region with only a backpack, leaving everything else behind. The Navy says they have not worked out a permanent solution for many of them. One woman I talked to says she and her husband are on their seventh hotel room. And now, with the fighting escalating again, they don't expect to return to Bahrain anytime soon.
10: That is Steve Walsh with WHRO in Norfolk. Steve, thank you.
11: Thanks, Michelle.
9: For more on the stresses military families are facing, we've called Bessa Pincotti. She is CEO of the National Military Family Association. Bessa, so with the war in Iran really showing no signs of ending, what are you hearing from your members at this time?
14: That they're under additional stress. And I know that's not surprising, but just to paint a picture for you, even before this crisis, many military families are already under heavy pressure. They're moving every 2 to 3 years, so they're not anywhere near those support systems that we all have. So add on things like financial stress, with 25% of military families experiencing food insecurity, now a war. And so what you're seeing on the news is their life, and it's just exacerbated. It's very stressful, and it just continues to get harder.
9: So what keeps these families resilient?
14: They're resilient because they have to be. And they definitely would love to not have to be resilient, as you can imagine. But it is part of being a military family, just knowing that it's ups and it's downs. It's very unpredictable. And so you learn to cope with that in a lot of different ways.
9: Now, as stressful as all of this is for the spouses, for the family of deployed military, Is there an understanding at all that this is kind of part of the deal when someone signs up for active duty?
14: Well, the service member signs up, but it's the family that's serving alongside them. So it is part of the deal, but it's not always what a family understood. And it's certainly not what kids are signing up for. But they do love this country and they love their service member. And military families, they serve with pride, but it's not something that they necessarily chose. And they certainly don't choose the ups and downs of the news cycle, but they do live with it.
9: You mentioned kids. How much does war affect a child's daily life if, say, they have a parent or a sibling in the service?
14: A lot. A lot of military kids feel invisible because you see a service member in uniform and you can tell what they are and what they're going through. But military families are serving and they look just like everyone else around them, just like other kids in their classroom. Right now, we're welcoming hundreds of military kids at summer camps around the country. And what they tell us is that this camp is a break for them. They get to be around kids who understand what they're going through, kids who understand what a deployment means. And that's not what it's like in everyday life.
9: What does it do to a kid to not see their mom or dad, maybe for months, maybe even a year? I mean, considering how some deployments last.
14: The stress is heavy, but as you mentioned, military kids and families are resilient, so they make it work. But it is stressful even when a family member comes back. As much as you've missed them, it's also a lot of in and out and a lot of changes in your family dynamic. And so kids deal with it in a lot of different ways, just like all of us deal with our stress in different ways. A lot of them get into school, they get into sports, and really they lean on each other because it can be very isolating when those around you don't necessarily understand what you're going through.
9: Mentioned, Bessa, you're with the National Military Family Association. What kind of services do you offer?
14: We have camps for military kids. We also have a virtual option for kids, and it's about what we were talking about, making sure that kids are connected to other kids who get it. We have support for military families, specifically spouses, with their careers and their education because of that financial stress that so many families are going through. But one of the most important things we do and we've been doing since 1969 is advocating for families on Capitol Hill.

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1: GPB and Acapella Books will welcome best-selling author Malcolm Gladwell to Atlanta Symphony Hall on Monday, October 12th, in honor of his new book, The American Way of Killing. Join me, Peter Biello, in conversation with Gladwell as we discuss his take on our country's gun violence epidemic. 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
2: This is GPB. I'm Pamela Kirkland. Three Georgians joined President Donald Trump yesterday for the unveiling of new commitments aimed at quelling the backlash against data centers. The administration says the nation's largest utilities and technology companies have agreed to pay more for the cost of data centers. At a news conference in Washington, D.C., Governor Brian Kemp said data centers are critical for U.S. competitiveness. Chris Womack, the CEO of Southern Company, Georgia Power's parent company, also spoke at the event.
3: We all have got to do a much better job of fighting and telling the truth about data centers and confronting the misinformation that we see all across the marketplace.
2: Columbia County Commission Chairman Doug Duncan said data centers help alleviate local property taxes. Coming up, the Justice Department is dropping the subpoenas it filed demanding grand jury testimony and phone records from New York Times journalists. We'll have more on that story in 15 minutes.
4: I'm Scott Tong. Michigan's a bellwether state, a sign of where the country is politically. One Republican there running for governor has the president's endorsement. Does it help?
5: 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In the general, he's a millstone who could bring you right down to the bottom.
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9: 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I'm A. Martinez.
10: And I'm Michelle Martin. Now, we've been hearing a lot about cyclosporiasis lately. It's a gastrointestinal illness that we've known about for a while, but it's in the news now because it has infected more than 1,600 people in the U.S. The parasite that causes the disease has been linked to shredded iceberg lettuce. Our Planet Money team has been looking into the system that's supposed to keep our food safe. Here's NPR's Jeff Guo.
11: The modern era of food safety inspections began 15 years ago, after a deadly outbreak of E. coli linked to bagged spinach shocked Congress into passing the Food Safety Modernization Act.
12: So this was a huge deal. I mean, this was a major overhaul.
11: Jim Gorney was a longtime advisor at the Food and Drug Administration. He says this law gave the FDA a lot more power, especially over the farms that grow our fruits and vegetables. Those farms used to be basically unregulated. The FDA couldn't even make farmers wash their hands. But now, most produce farmers have to follow the FDA's safety standards. Jim helped write those standards. For instance, say a farmer is walking through the fields and all of a sudden they notice a pile of animal feces right next to that beautiful green head of lettuce.
12: What they're supposed to do is flag it, cordon off an area around it, and that should never be harvested.
11: Is that part of the official rule?
12: Yep.
11: The FDA's official produce safety standards contain tons of provisions like that. They cover everything from how you wash your hands to how clean the irrigation water needs to be to how you handle compost and manure. So why are outbreaks still happening? Well, one problem is that right now, most farms aren't inspected by the government on any regular basis. Not really.

0: FDA and its state partners just don't have the resources for that. There aren't enough inspectors.
1: Once every 3 years would be ideal.
0: Once every 3 years? I was hoping you'd say, like, I don't know, every month.
1: Every month? Oh, no. I don't think that's possible.
0: No? Why not? Well, I have to eat that. We all have to eat those plants.
1: We do all have to eat that.
0: But right now, forget about every 3 years. There seem to be farms that still haven't gotten their first inspection yet. And it's not just farms. Last year, the Government Accountability Office issued a report saying the FDA is way behind on inspections of food processing facilities, such as the Taylor Farms operation in Mexico that's been linked to the current outbreak. FDA records show the last time that facility was inspected was 7 years ago. But even if the FDA could perform more inspections, another problem is that a lot of the science is still a work in progress. Every time there's an outbreak, we learn something new. For instance, a couple years ago, there was a big salmonella outbreak involving peaches, which is strange because peaches are not typically associated with salmonella. But when investigators visited one of the orchards,
1: come to find out, directly adjacent is a poultry house, you know?
0: So it was like chicken air that was just blowing onto these peaches?
1: Yeah.
0: Well, that is one of the theories, at least. The FDA never actually figured out how the salmonella got onto those peaches. To this day, it is still a mystery. With the current cyclosporiasis outbreak, it is very possible that we will never figure out exactly how it happened. But if we can't figure out how it happened, how are we going to prevent the next one? Jeff Guo, NPR News.
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6: This is Morning Edition on GPB. I'm Pamela Kirkland. The Cobb County School District is defending its decision to host President Donald Trump at Wheeler High School earlier this week. During Thursday night's school board meeting, Superintendent Chris Ragsdale called the presidential visit, quote, a rare and historic honor, and pushed back against criticism of the event.
7: We do not control the president, the White House, the Secret Service, or the content of any remarks, or who the president asks to speak. What a president chooses to say is not known until the moment he starts to speak. What is known is the White House chose our schools because of the high quality choices we offer our families.
6: Trump's appearance at Wheeler High School was billed as an event promoting the administration's Trump Account Savings Program for children. The meeting drew a packed crowd, and repeated interruptions from the audience prompted board members to threaten to clear the room. Coming up on Morning Edition, the National Endowment for the Humanities announced more than $40 million in grants this week, with an emphasis on projects honoring the nation's 250th anniversary. Where that money is and isn't going, that's coming up in about 15 minutes on the next hour of Morning Edition. Stay with us. 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
2: 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I'm Michelle Martin.
8: And I'm A. Martinez. The Justice Department is backtracking under duress. The Trump administration issued subpoenas to New York Times reporters to try to force them to reveal their anonymous sources in a story about President Trump's new Air Force One. The Times accused the White House of trying to intimidate its journalists. On Thursday, federal prosecutors dropped the subpoenas after a judge questioned their actions, judgment, and honesty. NPR's David Folkenflake was in the courtroom.
9: The New York Times story that touched all this off focused on security concerns about the new plane given to Trump by the Qatari government. The Secret Service had urged Trump to take a different plane home from Turkey a few weeks ago. That Friday night, agents came to reporters' home, subpoenas in hand. Times reporter Julian Barnes was watching the movie The Sheep Detectives with his elder son and wife, author Catherine Marsh.
10: At that point, everybody sort of lost interest in the movie because this was way more dramatic than anything going on the screen. And we were kind of a little bit just shocked that this had happened.
9: Typically, prosecutors inform newsroom lawyers when they want to subpoena journalists so they can fight it in court. And with few exceptions, it's supposed to be a last resort in an investigation, not a first step. There is binding legal precedent on that, and it's Justice Department policy, too, even in the Trump years. The Times reported FBI Director Kash Patel personally directed the issuing of subpoenas to find out who had leaked the information. Marsh tells NPR that the knock and the subpoena of her husband weren't the most shocking things. It turned out the government was seeking her phone records, too.
10: You almost feel like you're being treated as like an enemy of the state, and we're just reporters and reporters' families. So to me, this felt like really un-American.
9: The lead prosecutor said the government had made some oversights, but that no bad faith was involved. He also apologized for subpoenaing the phone records of reporters' family members mistakenly, he said. And he defended the subpoenas as legitimate, saying the approval of the acting attorney general overruled journalistic protections. At Thursday's hearing, U.S. District Judge Arun Subramanian said the government had failed to observe legally required safeguards for reporters and misled the court. The subpoenas could not stand, he said. After the hearing wrapped up, Marsh issued her own verdict in a text to NPR. They never should have issued any of these subpoenas in the first place, she said. David Folkenflik, NPR News.
2: David McCall was also in the courtroom yesterday. He is Senior Vice President and Deputy General Counsel for The Times. Mr. McCall, thanks so much for joining us this morning.
11: Thank you so much for having me.
2: The judge was unsparing in his criticism of the government's filing. He pointed out errors to which the government admitted. He threatened sanctions. What does it say to you that the judge so sharply criticized the Justice Department's lawyers?
11: I think the judge found exactly what others who looked at it found, and certainly as we saw it, which is there is a process in place that the Justice Department is supposed to follow. And the key to that is that in an investigation, it turns to journalists last. That's the way press freedom gets protected in this country. And it was clear that a lot of steps have been skipped.
2: So after withdrawing its subpoenas, the Justice Department put out a statement that criticized the judge for, quote, blocking the grand jury from receiving core evidence in a national security investigation, unquote. How does the Times respond to that national security argument?
11: We have maintained throughout this two things. One is, the stories we're reporting are important. The public needs to know not just what the government wants to tell the public, but what happens behind the scenes. And we are going to continue doing that. The second part is that the government has a way to do this. There is a process. It's spelled out in the law and it's spelled out in the rules that the DOJ has for itself. Asking the government to follow the rules, asking the government to follow the law is not interfering. It is upholding the rule of law.
2: Hmm. I want to go back to something that you just mentioned. The judge said that subpoenas for journalists should be seen as a last resort. The Justice Department says the investigation is ongoing. Is it possible the administration could still attempt to compel Times reporters to divulge their sources in the future?
11: If they certainly could try. If they follow the steps, they may come back. But what I've found over more than 20 years at the Times, that is extremely rare.
2: Well, you know, it's rare, but New York Times reporters have faced subpoenas before. I mean, during the Bush administration, Judith Miller was detained for more than 80 days when she refused to testify about a source. You know, the Pulitzer Prize winner, James Risen, for years fought a subpoena demanding that he disclose sources to the Obama administration. Do you find something different about this current conflict that the Times had with the Justice Department?
11: The thing I'd point out, Michelle, is how quickly they moved, how little attempt they made to follow the guidelines which were designed to make a subpoena to a reporter a last resort.
2: By they, you mean the Justice Department. By the Trump Justice Department.
11: Okay. Yeah, exactly. Mm-hmm. Right. And the cases you cite, in each of those cases, it was a long process. The government attempted to follow the rules. The law is not strong enough, though. Let me be honest about this. We need to have stronger laws protecting reporters' right to keep sources confidential. It's an important tool for reporters to have to be able to rely on sources and tell the public things that the government may not want them to know, things that may make the government uncomfortable.
2: Do you mind if I ask you this? That the Times prevailed this week. I'm imagining that this is still traumatic. I don't know if that's the right word here. It's upsetting. I think nobody, I mean, the Times has a very strong record of, you know, fighting what it considers to be, you know, unwarranted government intrusion into news gathering. I don't think anybody likes being sued. I don't think anybody likes being subpoenaed. I don't think anybody likes being brought before the government to try to force them to do their job in a way that they don't want to do. I'm just, do you mind just sharing, if you wouldn't mind, like what's the impact on something like this?
11: I think it creates a certain amount of resolve, but I agree with you that it's concerning. As happy as we were yesterday about the decision, we also realized it should never have come to that. We shouldn't have had to be there. And I think that the Times feels that it not only needs to protect its own reporters and that only needs to uphold the law in this important area, but also to be there because we know that other news organizations may not have the resources, may not have the inclination, but need the protection. And if we can lead the way on that, we're going to. I think the thing that has really impressed me is that our reporters and our editors have made very clear they are not stopping reporting on the administration, and they're not stopping reporting on whatever problems the plane has.
2: That is David McCraw, the lead newsroom lawyer for the New York Times. Mr. McCraw, thank you so much for joining us.
11: Thank you.
2: This is Morning Edition from NPR News. Our theme music was inspired by BJ Lederman. I'm Michelle Martin.
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12: Live from the GPB Newsroom, I'm Devin Zwald. As the port of Savannah welcomes more and bigger ships, the need to house all those goods has surged. Nearly 600 warehouses now dot the greater Savannah area, according to a new database. GPB's Jillian McToto has more.
13: 165 million square feet in Chatham and neighboring counties are dedicated to warehouses, about the size of nearly 3,000 football fields. That's according to a new map released earlier this month by nonprofits 100 Miles, Savannah Riverkeeper, and Ogeechee Riverkeeper. Jeff Beauvais with 100 Miles says this makes warehouses the most common form of industrial development on Georgia's coast. But an idea of their numbers wasn't known until now.
14: People can say, you know, enough is enough with these warehouses. And now we can put a number on that.
13: 100 Miles is encouraging the public to submit more warehouse data points on their website. For GPB News, I'm Jillian McToto in Savannah.
12: A former accountant has been sentenced to federal prison for laundering funds stolen from Children's Healthcare of Atlanta. The U.S. Attorney's Office, Northern District of Georgia, said yesterday Ronald Diebler was sentenced to 4 years in prison following his federal conviction for conspiring to launder $5.3 million stolen from CHOA. The Georgia Peanut Commission is looking for unique and viable new product concepts inspired by Georgia peanuts. The commission last week announced a new award and $10,000 cash prize to be announced in October. The idea must be a food product and either a prototype or on the market for less than a year. This is GPB.
15: Live from NPR News in Washington, I'm Janine Hurst. President Trump's latest round of tariffs, imposing 10 to 12.5% levies on imports from 60 trading partners, is prompting criticism from around the world. As Esme Nicholson reports, Trump claims the countries have failed to adequately enforce a ban on goods made with forced labor.
16: European Union Foreign Policy Chief Kaya Kallas has dismissed the U.S. rationale for new tariffs, calling claims that Europe is lax when it comes to forced labor unfounded. Kallas is demanding evidence from the White House to support the allegations. Drawing comparisons between U.S. and EU labor laws, Kallas asserts that we have paid leave and we have very good working conditions. Kallas also called on the U.S. to keep its side of the transatlantic trade deal struck last year. The new tariffs have replaced Trump's temporary 10% global levies, which expired at midnight. For NPR News, I'm Esme Nicholson in Berlin.
15: A group of Russian hackers is getting more advanced when it comes to spying on sensitive emails about national security in the U.S., Ukraine, and Europe. NPR's Jenna McLaughlin reports digital espionage remains a major part of the war in Ukraine.
17: Cybersecurity firm Proofpoint teamed up with the U.S. government to reveal new details about a group of Russian hackers referred to as Laundry Bear. According to a new advisory, the group has been spying on government and defense-related targets in the West since at least last summer, simply by getting their victims to open or preview a malicious email. The hackers took advantage of a previously unknown vulnerability in software used by email provider Zimbra. The flaw has been fixed, but without installing updates, users are still at risk, a major concern during the ongoing war in Ukraine. Jenna McLaughlin, NPR News.
15: The Food and Drug Administration Advisory Panel narrowly voted in favor of loosening restrictions on some peptides, including experimental ones. This over strong objections from career scientists at the agency. NPR's Will Stone has more.
18: These peptides are promoted widely for longevity, injury recovery, muscle growth, and more. Many of them are not allowed to be made in the U.S. except for research purposes, and they are not FDA-approved drugs. But skyrocketing demand and the growth of an illicit market has led the federal government to reconsider the restrictions. In a series of narrow votes, the committee recommended the FDA allow specialized pharmacies to make a number of the compounds, including BPC-157 and TB-500. That's despite the agency's own scientists recommending against doing so because of a lack of evidence and safety concerns. The votes are not binding, but the agency usually follows suit. And Health Secretary Robert F. Kennedy Jr. has publicly endorsed peptides. Will Stone, NPR News.
15: U.S. futures contracts are trading higher at last check. 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The man who fatally shot Minnesota's former House Speaker and her husband has been sentenced to two life terms plus 40 years. Kay Kelly with Minnesota Public Radio has more.
19: Vance Belter murdered former Minnesota House Speaker Melissa Hortman and her husband, Mark. Belter also shot and injured a state senator and his wife and planned attacks on more Democratic lawmakers. The courtroom was packed. Some members of the public and the press cried during testimony. Melissa Hortman's mother, Linda Halipsuk, says Minnesota lost a leader and she lost her baby.
20: It's over, but it's never over. And, well, you know, she was a force. And her husband was a wonderful man, and the world is a poorer place without them both.
19: Belter pleaded guilty to avoid the death penalty. For NPR News, I'm Kate Kelly in Minneapolis.
15: House lawmakers are heading back to their districts as they start a five-week recess. This as they face questions about the war with Iran and rising prices ahead of midterm elections. The Senate goes on recess next month. In Canada, ceremonies are taking place today for the opening of the Gordie Howe International Bridge that runs from Windsor, Ontario to Detroit, which officially opens to traffic on Monday. The bridge's opening was stalled several times as President Trump and Canadian officials worked out disagreements, but a joint ceremony with U.S. officials has been canceled after Trump suddenly announced 50% tariffs on Canadian goods. Meanwhile, Trump is scheduled to visit Oakland County in Michigan on Monday. I'm Janine Herbst, NPR News in Washington.
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6: 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I'm Pamela Kirkland. It's 8:06 on Friday, July 24th. Just ahead, when a bomb exploded at the Summer Olympics in Atlanta 30 years ago, security guard Richard Jewell was named the primary suspect. His friend and attorney reflect on how that changed Jewell's life. We'll have that conversation coming up in 15 minutes on Morning Edition. 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
8: Edition from NPR News. Amy Martinez in Los Angeles, California.
2: And I'm Michelle Martin in Washington, D.C. Good morning. Overnight, two big things happened to U.S. tariffs.
8: Yeah, one major import tax expired. President Trump had put that in place after the Supreme Court struck down other tariffs earlier this year. The minute that major tariff expired, it was essentially replaced with a new set covering dozens of countries.
2: NPR White House correspondent Danielle Kurtzleben is covering this. Good morning, Danielle.
1: Good morning.
2: So break down these tariffs for us.
1: Sure. So yesterday, the administration announced that it is imposing tariffs of 10 to 12.5% on 59 countries, plus the European Union. The administration said it's because those economies are importing goods made with forced labor. And these are blanket tariffs in a sense. The U.S. Trade Representative has said this covers countries responsible for more than 99% of U.S. imports. Now, all that said, some big categories like energy and a lot of foods are going to be exempted. These new tariffs, they started at midnight, the exact same time that a 10% global tariff expired.
2: So is the administration saying that's just a coincidence, that they happen to be replacing one tariff for another with a completely different legal justification?
1: No. A senior administration official, not authorized to speak on the record, told reporters that, yes, the administration has long cared about forced labor, but they timed it this way to keep things simple for businesses. I will add, though, that not everyone sees this as a good faith effort at improving labor practices. Here was Oregon Democratic Senator Ron Wyden at a hearing this week.
5: Trump's next trade scheme is ordering USTR to reconstruct his illegal global tariffs under the guise of addressing forced labor.
1: And really, it's noteworthy that here the administration is saying that no other country, not even its biggest trading partner, is doing enough to fight forced labor.
2: You know, one of the biggest criticisms of President Trump's tariffs before that Supreme Court ruling was that there was so much uncertainty that he could come up with new tariffs at his whim. Is there more certainty now?
1: Somewhat. For many tariffs the administration is proposing, the process is slower. These new tariffs are the result of a months-long investigation into whether other countries subject the U.S. to unfair competition. That said, he still can make some quick decisions. This week, he signed proclamations imposing new 50% tariffs on some Canadian goods to start just under a month from now. And that means, by the way, that it's still possible in that time that the two countries will negotiate all or some of those tariffs away. Now, altogether, there's just still a lot of complexity here with all these new tariffs happening under a variety of different laws. And they're on top of existing tariffs on things like aluminum and lumber and semiconductors and on individual countries like Brazil. One other thing is that still more tariffs could be coming. There's another investigation into more than a dozen countries in the EU. The administration says they may be manufacturing unfairly, for example, by overproducing.
2: So now I have to bring the politics into it because in the U.S., you know, midterm elections are not that far away. Do these tariffs make sense politically?
1: Well, poll after poll shows that Americans don't like the tariffs and that their approval of the president on the economy has fallen. But whether or not Americans like them, we know the president likes tariffs. He sees them as a way to strong-arm other countries during trade negotiations. And his administration maintains that tariffs will have long-term economic benefits. Now, plenty of economists would dispute that, but all in all, these are a gamble. They're asking voters to weigh a policy they might not like against what might happen in the future.
2: That is NPR's Danielle Kurtzleben. Danielle, thank you.
1: Thank you.
8: Let's bring in Alan Wolf. He's a trade policy specialist who was part of the government team that drafted Section 301 of the Trade Act of 1974, which President Trump's latest tariffs fall under. He is now a senior fellow at the Peterson Institute for International Economics. Alan, you worked on trade policy under former presidents Ford and Carter. First off, just what is Section 301 as simply as possible?
23: Section 301 is the president's retaliatory authority and his trade agreement enforcement authority. Here we're not talking about enforcing trade agreements. We're talking about a finding that certain foreign practices are unreasonable and burden U.S. commerce. And the president can put on a tariff, not just a 10% or 10.5% or 12%, but it's unlimited. However, he's chosen to put all countries into two baskets, some at 10%, mainly that have agreements with the United States, and the rest at 12.5%, which layer on top of, as you've said earlier in this program, other tariffs on national security basis, like steel and aluminum, or other findings, okay, like against Brazil and Canada, that this will be a layer on top of that. But basically, it's all U.S. imports.
8: Okay, so the claim is that they've already determined unreasonable practices. What about the unjustifiable or discriminatory? Have they done that yet?
23: They don't have to, because unreasonable is plenty. And it's enough to justify, if it were one country, let's say Bangladesh was importing a lot of Chinese cotton from Xinjiang province and ending up shipping it to the United States or competing with U.S. goods, this would be an attack, a secondary sanction against Bangladesh, not for having unfair practices with respect to forced labor, but for using Chinese goods that are already using forced labor.
8: Okay. Now, if these tariffs go up in court, get challenged in court, how likely would it be that the Supreme Court would overturn them?
23: Well, this is going to be a difficult question for them, because it is a statute that does call for tariffs, which the emergency finding of the first Trump tariffs, which the Supreme Court struck down, they said, well, that doesn't include tariffs. The second time they used balance of payments, the president used balance of payments authority, but that was good only for 150 days, and it expired midnight last night. So what will the court look at now? It'll say, well, you did it again. You used authority that belongs to Congress by applying a tariff to all countries, 60 countries, 60 economies, covering all of U.S. trade. You don't get to do that. Yes, you could have retaliated against individual countries that you found to be burdening U.S. commerce, but this goes too far.
8: Now, we mentioned earlier that tariffs of 10% went away. The new tariffs are 10 to 12.5%. Will consumers feel these tariffs?
23: Yes, there's no way of avoiding that. You know, foreigners who ship here might give some discounts, but generally, most of the tariff gets passed on one way or another to the importer. The importer has to then decide whether he's going to pass on that tariff to his customers, let's say retailers, and the retailers decide how much they can pass on to the consumer. Someone has to pay, and it's always going to be an American who pays most of the bill.
8: Yeah. Alan, you've worked on trade for most of your career. With about 30 seconds left, if you can, what's the strongest argument, backed up by data, for using tariffs?
23: The tariffs can be used to get other countries to change the way they deal with the United States. Tariffs can be used to protect industries that are in trouble under different statutes. Tariffs can be used to carry out and enforce a trade agreement. But this blanket tariff, that goes beyond anything that was ever contemplated by the Congress. And it has the commerce power, the commerce clause, for the tariff authority under our Constitution.
8: Alan Wolf at the Peterson Institute for International Economics. Alan, thank you.
23: Thank you very much. Take care.
2: A new wave of federal grants is supporting humanities projects that follow President Trump's agenda. They're worth $40 million. NPR's Chloe Veltman reports.
4: Nearly one-third of the total funding for the National Endowment for the Humanities this grant cycle is going towards dozens of projects celebrating the country's 250th anniversary. The Mariners Museum and Park in Newport News, Virginia, received a grant to conserve artifacts excavated from the site of the 1781 Siege of Yorktown, a significant Revolutionary War battle. Sabrina Jones is the museum's spokesperson.
7: Getting this grant from NEH was such a big deal for us.
4: Sarah Weichsel is Executive Director of the American Historical Association.
3: Given that it's the 250th anniversary, it makes sense that we would have some funding opportunities that are focused on this period.
4: Weitzel says the NEH's funding decisions reflect Trump administration directives, such as a January 2025 executive order calling for efforts celebrating the founding fathers' statehood transitions and the Revolutionary War.
3: The question is whether or not the funding opportunities for the future continue to have this kind of an emphasis. We have been seeing a real focus in on the founding generation at the exclusion of other topics.
4: Certainly, recent funding trends in the humanities reflect a break with the past. The Biden administration also funded programs ahead of the 250th through the NEH, but its grant-making included work exploring underrepresented communities and systemic inequalities. The Trump administration abruptly terminated more than 1,400 humanities grants deemed to have a diversity and equity component in 2025. In May, a federal judge declared the cuts unconstitutional and ordered the NEH to restore some of the slashed funds. But it remains unclear when the money will be distributed.
9: Certainly understand that with each administration, there are new priorities.
4: Phoebe Stein is the president of the Federation of State Humanities Councils. She says many of these councils, which receive funding from the NEH to support local projects, are still waiting to receive their money.
9: The folks who suffer are those who are in local communities all over the country. So think literacy programs in Kentucky, think veterans programs in Michigan.
4: The NEH did not respond to NPR's request for comment. Meanwhile, the Trump administration's proposed 2027 budget calls for the elimination of the NEH. Chloe Veltman, NPR News.

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2: 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I'm Pamela Kirkland. Coming up, a witness to the Madison, Wisconsin police shooting of a man on Wednesday describes what he saw.
3: 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He's struggling to get up, and they shot him. They shot him three times in the back of the head.
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4: The Illharmonic Orchestra blends hip-hop and classical music. 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
2: 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Georgia Tech has set a new fundraising record. The university says it raised more than $415 million during the fiscal year that ended June 30th, surpassing its previous annual record by more than $100 million. The fundraising total pushes Georgia Tech's Transforming Tomorrow campaign past its $2 billion goal, with about a year and a half remaining. The money will go towards scholarships, faculty positions, research initiatives, and several major construction projects. It's GPB.
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0: 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I'm Michelle Martin.
7: And I'm A. Martinez. The United States is condemning Nicaragua's longtime leader, 80-year-old Daniel Ortega, who said there will be no more elections in his country. But tough words from the U.S. in the past did not stop Nicaragua from becoming one of the most authoritarian countries in the Americas. Here's NPR's Eder Peralta.
8: It was during a celebration of Nicaragua's socialist revolution that co-president Daniel Ortega went on a tirade accusing the United States of bankrolling political candidates. It was then that he dropped this bombshell.
9: Aquí no volverán a haber elecciones. Volverán a haber elecciones.
8: This country will never have any more elections.
9: Para que por ahí intenten ellos atrapar el gobierno.
8: There will be no more elections that they can use to take the government, to take power. Carolina Sandoval Jimenez at the Washington office on Latin America says the decree shouldn't have come as a surprise. The Nicaraguan government, after all, has either exiled or jailed nearly all of its opposition figures. But even North Korea has elections. So proposing a blanket ban, says Sandoval Jimenez,
10: breaks with the tradition of even the most autocratic leaders in the world. To have that simulation of making citizens participate in elections.
8: Secretary of State Marco Rubio quickly issued a statement saying Ortega's words proved his, quote, cowardice and fear of the Nicaraguan people's will. He added that the U.S. and the international community wouldn't stand by while the Nicaraguan government deepened its repression. Ortega's wife and co-president Rosario Murillo then went on state TV to say Ortega was taken out of context.
11: Elecciones, sí, pero elecciones propias.
8: Yes, there will be elections, she said, but proper elections based on our sovereignty. Félix Maradiaga, an opposition leader in exile, says the swift reaction by the United States gives him hope that the U.S. may take action.
11: For the first time in a long time, I see that at least the language has changed.
8: The U.S., he says, has suddenly started positioning Nicaragua as a national security challenge. But to John Feely, a former American diplomat who focused on Latin America, this dance is all too familiar. Feely says for decades, Democratic and Republican administrations have been too busy with other things to pay attention to Nicaragua. When Ortega took the presidency for a second time in 2007, the U.S. was dealing with Afghanistan and Iraq. Biden was much more concerned about immigration. And Trump, says Feely, is transactional.
12: Trump says to himself what he always says. What do I get from Nicaragua? And the answer is slim to none, and Slim just left town.
8: Nicaragua, for example, doesn't have the oil or rare earth minerals of Venezuela, and it's not important geographically.
12: It may be that Ortega's superpower is that he's so irrelevant. Sadly, tragically, the Democratic freedom of expression and self-determination of the Nicaraguan people just ain't enough to convince them that the juice is worth the squeeze.
8: To Feely, Nicaragua will continue to be a case of what he calls a creeping infection of dictatorial control. Eder Peralta, NPR News, Mexico City.
0: It's Friday and time for StoryCorps. Today, we remember the bombing at the Summer Olympics in Atlanta 30 years ago. It killed one person and wounded more than 100. Those numbers might have been higher if security guard Richard Jewell had not spotted a suspicious backpack, alerted authorities, and started clearing the area before the bomb exploded. First, he was praised as a hero. Then, Jewell was erroneously singled out as the FBI's prime suspect. His friend, attorney Watson Bryant, helped represent him. At StoryCorps, Watson told his wife how they met.
13: Richard was hired as the mail supply room clerk. His nickname became Radar because he would sort of anticipate what people needed. I'd find a Snickers bar on my desk, and then there would be a can of cold Diet Coke behind my chair. He just liked helping people. And about 8 years later, he got his dream job at the Olympics.
14: When was the first you learned that FBI may have him as a primary suspect?
13: I remember newsboys hawking newspapers with the headline, FBI suspects hero guard may have planted bomb. They all believed he was the one that did it because, you know, he lives with his mother, so that makes him weird.
14: I was sure that he was innocent. But it was every newspaper, every news
13: show,
14: on the TV.
13: Cameras trained on all their windows. It was a mob for a couple of months until he was no longer a target of their investigation. And then Richard gave his statement.
15: While the government can tell you that I am an innocent man, the government's letter cannot give me back my good name or my reputation.
13: The most devastating thing for him was its effect on his mother.
15: For 88 days, my mother lived a nightmare too. Mom, thanks for standing by me and believing in me. I love you.
13: I don't know that you can ever overcome the stress associated with being the number one villain on earth. I think the immense pressure had a direct effect on his health. He died of a heart attack. He was 44 years old, and he lived his whole life with some people thinking he got away with something, even though he was the hero.
14: Except he never thought of himself as that.
13: And the thing that haunted him always, could I have stopped it earlier? I think Richard would like to be remembered the way that I remember him. A good man that always tried his best to do the right thing. That's what I think.
0: Watson and Nadja Bryant remembering Richard Jewell. Their interview is archived at the Library of Congress. In 2005, Eric Robert Rudolph was convicted of the 1996 bombing in Atlanta's Centennial Olympic Park.
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2: This is Morning Edition on GPB. I'm Pamela Kirkland. Coming up, Japan's prime minister says she gets just 0 to 3 hours of sleep per night. NPR's Michelle Martin asked John Hopkins doctor Sarah Benjamin how much sleep most people need to get through the day. I'm going to guess it's more than 0 to 3 hours. Hear more coming up in about 15 minutes on Morning Edition right here on GPB. 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
17: Live from NPR News in Washington, I'm Dave Mattingly. President Trump's new tariffs on U.S. imports from 60 countries went into effect today. They range from 10% to 12.5% and were enacted on countries the Trump administration accuses of failing to enforce laws against forced labor. Australia is among the countries pushing back. Its trade minister calls the levies unjustified. Some Americans have been detained at the U.S.-Canadian border because of a new policy that seeks to prevent the spread of Ebola. Here's NPR's Rob Stein.
18: State and federal health officials say more than a dozen Americans trying to get home from the Democratic Republic of Congo were held at the Fort Drum Army facility in New York State. All have now been allowed to go home for the remainder of a 21-day monitoring period. The detainments were made under a controversial Trump administration policy designed to keep the Ebola outbreak in Africa from spreading to the U.S. A federal health official says the policy is protecting the public. Critics say the policy is unnecessary, legally questionable, and could backfire. Rob Stein, NPR News.
17: President Trump tells Axios he's seriously considering a restart of major combat operations against Iran. U.S. forces have attacked Iran for 13 straight nights. This is NPR News.
19: Live from the GPB newsroom, I'm Devin Zwald. The suspect accused of carrying out a deadly shooting at Appalachee High School in Barrow County is set to appear in court this morning. GPB's Chase McGee has more.
20: Colt Gray is set to enter a non-negotiated plea for charges including 4 counts of felony murder. That's a change from his previous not guilty plea, which means he'll avoid a jury trial in Augusta this fall. It also means his defense attorneys and prosecutors did not reach an agreement for sentencing. He faces a life sentence for the charges against him, but sentencing will determine a possibility for parole. The shooting killed 4 people, including teachers Christina Iremi and Richard Aspinwall, and students Christian Angelo and Mason Schirmerhorn. 9 others were hospitalized. His father, Colin Gray, was found guilty of 2 counts of second-degree murder and 2 counts of involuntary manslaughter for providing a rifle to his son. His sentencing will begin on July 28th. For GPB News, I'm Chase McGee.
19: U.S. health officials said yesterday they're investigating a new outbreak involving the parasite Cyclospora. The outbreak included 72 people as of Wednesday. Officials did not say where the cases are located. The Food and Drug Administration has not yet identified which products are linked to the illnesses. GPB's Ellen Eldridge reports as the investigation into the Cyclospora outbreak continues, more people are wondering where their produce comes from and how it's grown.
21: Lettuce and cilantro packaged with the words greenhouse grown means they're produced using nutrient-rich water and not soil. Steve Bradley is the president of Cox Farms in Macon, one of North America's largest greenhouse operators. He says hydroponic farming, including their Bright Farms facility in Macon, protects against parasites like Cyclospora using reverse osmosis and UV filtration.
22: And so we don't have the surface water contamination issues. We don't have wildlife roaming around, you know, through the fields. And of course, we don't have a lot of people coming in contact with the products.
21: Bradley says their facilities across the U.S. and Canada produce about 450 million pounds of produce every year in greenhouses. For GPB News, I'm Ellen Eldridge.
19: The National Weather Service says there's a flood watch in parts of North Georgia today. Increased showers and thunderstorms are expected through tomorrow. 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
7: It's Morning Edition from NPR News. I'm A. Martinez in Los Angeles, California.
0: And I'm Michelle Martin in Washington, D.C. Good morning. Crowds gathered in Madison, Wisconsin last night in memory of Corey Ruiz.
7: Police shot and killed him on Wednesday after a struggle as they tried to arrest him. The four officers involved have been placed on administrative leave.
0: Wisconsin Public Radio's Sarah Lear is here to tell us more. Good morning, Sarah.
1: Good morning.
0: First, what do we know about how all of this unfolded?
1: Here's what Madison police say happened. They responded to a report about a man checking car doors. That man was Corey Ruiz. He fled from police on a bike. Eventually, they caught up to him and there was a struggle. They say Ruiz pulled out a knife during the scuffle. The police used a taser on him. They say it didn't work. And they say at some point an officer was injured by the knife. That was the same officer who shot and killed Ruiz. Bystander video appears to show Ruiz on the ground. At the time, this officer fired what sounded like three shots. Madison Mayor Satya Rhodes Conway said in a press conference yesterday that the city has to do better.
3: I want to be clear. It does not matter who you are or what your past is. You should not lose your life as a result of an encounter with law enforcement. That should not happen.
1: She's probably alluding to the fact that court records show Corey Ruiz has a long history of criminal convictions, including resisting arrest and one involving injury to police. The mayor says she has a lot of questions about the shooting, including what police did or did not do to de-escalate the situation. Emotions are running high in Madison. On Thursday afternoon, the city's press conference was interrupted by protesters who shouted and took over the mic for an extended period of time before city officials eventually resumed talking.
0: And I know that you've been reporting on this. So what else have you learned about Corey Ruiz?
1: He was 38 years old. He was a father. His young daughter was at the vigil last night, along with other loved ones who wore T-shirts with his face on it. One of the people I spoke to there was Tony Smith, who knew Ruiz since middle school. He says they bonded over rap and basketball.
5: When you get to know him, he's like real open and talkative, but at first he's pretty shy. And he's a good guy. He was always, no matter what, he always made time for his kid, his daughter.
23: That's a fact.
5: That's a fact. No matter what he was going through.
1: Worth noting, there have been two other fatal shootings by police in the same Madison neighborhood since 2012. So the community is pretty raw.
0: And tell us more about how this investigation is proceeding.
1: The Wisconsin Division of Criminal Investigation is looking into the shooting. Authorities have not released the name of the officer who killed Ruiz. One thing to note, the police officers were not wearing body cameras. That's because Madison police don't have them department-wide. There is some momentum building in City Hall to change that, though. Beyond that, Madison police do have dashboard cameras, and there are multiple bystander videos circulating about the incident.
0: That is Sarah Lear with Wisconsin Public Radio joining us after a long couple of days of reporting. Sarah, thanks so much for joining us.
1: Thank you.
7: For more about how people in Madison are reacting to the shooting, we've called Brandy Grayson. She's the founder and CEO of Urban Triage. That's a community advocacy group in Madison, Wisconsin. Brandy, we've heard some of the reaction of people in Madison. What about from the people that you know and have been talking to? What kind of reaction are you hearing from them?
24: Thank you for having me. The reaction is a horror, rage, anger. We are watching and have watched from multiple angles the murder of another Black man in the street in daylight. And you just don't have words for it. It's like, what do you do? And we have we know the results. We know that they're going to gaslight us. We know the chief of police is going to do what the chief of police does consistently in our community, is tell us, oh, we're going to investigate this as a homicide. We're going to do our due diligence. We're here to hear you. We want to host listening sessions. We want to be part of your, you know, the solution. But we know what white supremacy racism looks like at play. The story has been the same for decades. The story is the same here in Madison as it was in Minneapolis, in numerous areas across our country. Racism looks like cops being unable to escalate situations when it comes to black skin, black bodies, and black mental wellness. Instead of facing black folks who are suffering with care, they're faced with gun violence. It's ironic because then the story gets to, it gets changed and gets focused on his criminal history, his, what he did to, the story's the same. Like, what did he do? What happened leading up to that? It absolutely does not matter what happened leading up to that moment.
7: So let me give police's account of what happened, yep, according to police. Mm-hmm. They say that Ruiz was armed with a knife, yep, that he fought back against police, mm-hmm, and that he eluded them at one point. So, sure. So what does accountability going forward look like to you?
24: I don't know if there is accountability, but I think there's a couple things we must recognize, is that this same police department also murdered Richard Lee Johnson, which is not part of the conversation. He was a black man that was in custody in December 2024, and the police said that he died of an overdose in their custody. We were watching the videos of five police on top of his neck, and putting him in the police car, dash cams, like you said, begging for his life. They put him in the cell. He dies. The medical examiner reports it as a drug overdose. Our independent monitor comes in and says, actually, that wasn't a drug overdose. He died because of the negligence of the police. He died because of the injuries he suffered because of the police. So this system is, this is the same story. It just looks different. The story is that Corey slashed the police. The knife is seen on the floor. You see it on the ground. You see different angles. Corey has mental health. The officers who murdered him knew Corey. This is a small city. This isn't New York. Like, everybody, yeah, here knows each other. We know the members in our community who are suffering from mental health crisis. We know the homeless population. The police who murdered him knew him. He was well known in that neighborhood. He was always around. And yes, he was called because someone said he was looking through cars. He jumps on his bike. The police hits him with their bike. They don't tell you that. He falls off the bike. Three police officers are on him. One police calls knife. You see the knife fall. They tase him. He falls. The police stands over him and shoots him three times.
7: The three shots in the video. Yeah.
24: Yeah, it was horrific. There's no reason for this to have to happen. It could have been just de-escalated. And what we know is that they're not going to be hold the police department accountable. It's the same story.
7: Brandy, in the short amount of time that we have left, is there something about Corey Ruiz's life that you think has moved so many people to speak out and demonstrate?
24: I think because the story is he was a criminal. Look at his history. He's a criminal. But a person's humanity and defending their humanity is not predicated on their history, right? And it's the same story. Black man suffering mental health crisis. It's the same thing that happened with Tony Robinson. He was suffering. He needed care. They blew him away, shot him seven times on the steps. Same neighborhood, a block down. It's the same story, same response. People are tired. And with everything that's happening in our world, we want justice, we want accountability, and we want it now.
7: Brandy Grayson is the founder and CEO of Urban Triage. Brandy, thank you.
24: Thank you.

0: notable states in the country for earning a college degree. A new analysis from U.S. News & World Report places Georgia fourth nationwide for in-state tuition and fees at public colleges and universities. The ranking reflects years of efforts by state leaders and the university system of Georgia to keep tuition increases low or flat across most campuses. The report notes that lottery-funded HOPE and Zell Miller scholarships help reduce costs even further for many students. Only Wyoming, Nevada, and Florida ranked ahead of Georgia for affordability. Coming up on Morning Edition, earlier this month, a Manhattan building that was undergoing office-to-residential conversion buckled. It's raising the question of whether New York City can build affordable housing safely. We'll hear more coming up in less than 10 minutes on the Marketplace Morning Report.
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8: This is Morning Edition from NPR News. I'm Amy Martinez.
9: And I'm Michelle Martin with a topic near and dear to our hearts here at Morning Edition. I'm talking about sleep. Japan's Prime Minister Sanae Takeuchi says since taking office in October of last year, she gets 0 to 3 hours of sleep a night. Her post on social media has been viewed more than 36 million times, touching off debates about work-life balance and the amount of sleep we need. So let's ask an expert. Dr. Sarah Benjamin is the medical director at the Johns Hopkins Sleep Disorder Center. Good morning, Dr. Benjamin.
10: Good morning.
9: Good. I hope I didn't interfere with your sleep.
10: No, I'm doing okay. Okay. I'm usually up at this time.
9: Okay. Okay. Is it possible to function on 0 to 3 hours a night, as Japan's prime minister says she does?
10: I would hope that 0 to 3 would be very rare. And if that's really I don't think that's really the average. Even people who are really genetically short sleepers probably get 4 to 6 hours of sleep.
9: What's the minimum amount of sleep that most adults need to function? And I mean by function, I don't mean just like stand there and exist in a zombie-like state. I mean to actually function optimally.
10: For optimal functioning, most adults need about 7 hours of sleep.
9: So if you don't get that much sleep, does it affect not just how you feel, but how you behave? Could it impair your judgment, for example? Asking for a friend.
10: Right. Well, I mean, obviously, you don't have to have that much sleep every single night. But over time, you're going to do your best if you are able to get closer to the 7 hours of sleep. And, you know, there's variations. Obviously, there's some people who are shorter sleepers and some people are longer sleepers. There are some people who really need 9+ hours of sleep to be at their best. So there's a lot of individual variation, even for adults.
9: You know, some people track their sleep on phones or apps or like those rings that are some people wear. What does science say about using tech to improve sleep? Does that work?
10: So it's one tool. We usually call it like the quantified self, though, if it gets, you know, too extreme. I think it's really more important to go on how you feel. But if using that tool is helpful for you and you can track yourself rather than comparing yourself to others, it could be a tool you can use along with how you're feeling to decide, you know, if this is the best sleep for you.
9: Okay. So what's your number one tip to help us sleep?

0: more and better.
1: Number one tip is hard. I think, though, when people talk about getting up, going to sleep around the same time, I think really it's more important to get up closer to the same time, to listen to your body as far as when you're tired and try to wind down and have time to wind down before going to sleep. And then just getting up consistently around the same time is going to help strengthen that.
0: So I need to keep getting up at 2 a.m. for the rest of my life. You're kind of bumming me out here, Doc. Sorry.
1: Right. You'll adapt as your needs change. Right. But I mean, obviously this is what you need to do right now for your job. So it's a different situation than most people.
0: Okay. And before we let you go, what's your word on naps?
1: So short naps can be helpful. It's good to set a timer so that you can sleep 15, 20 minutes for a nap. That can be helpful. And if you're sleep deprived, if your regular schedule doesn't allow the full sleep, then it probably is a good idea to take that nap.
0: You hear that? I'm going to take a nap later. Okay, that's Dr. Sarah Benjamin, Medical Director at the Johns Hopkins Sleep Disorder Center. Thank you so much.
1: Thank you.
0: This is Morning Edition from NPR News. I'm Michelle Martin.
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3: This is Morning Edition on GPB. I'm Pamela Kirkland. Could Atlanta become the next home of the James Beard Awards? Some of Georgia's most prominent chefs and restaurant leaders say the city should consider pursuing the culinary honors when they leave Chicago in 2029. The James Beard Foundation recently announced it's seeking proposals from future host cities. Industry supporters say bringing the awards to Atlanta would shine a national spotlight on the region's restaurant scene and could generate millions of dollars in economic activity. But Atlanta's Conventions and Visitors Bureau says it does not plan to pursue a bid for the 2029 through 2033 hosting cycle. The James Beard Foundation is expected to select a new host city early next year. Coming up, a panel of advisors to the FDA recommends expanding access to three popular peptide therapies. Those opposed point out that they are unvetted and unregulated.
5: I'm concerned that we're responding to a market-induced demand rather than a decision based in solid science.
3: That panel meets again today to discuss three other peptides. We'll have more in 15 minutes.
6: 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Donate it to the station. We'll handle the pickup. 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
8: From Marketplace in Washington, I'm Kimberly Adams. A new batch of tariffs went into effect overnight, and there's more to come. The Trump administration is trying to rebuild the tariff wall torn down by a Supreme Court ruling earlier this year. Marketplace's Nancy Marshall-Genzer joins me with the details. Good morning, Nancy.
9: Good morning.
8: Let's start with what happened overnight. What new tariffs did we wake up to this morning?
9: Well, the U.S. will now impose tariffs of 10% to 12.5% on 60 of our trading partners. The Trump administration says these new duties were imposed because those countries didn't do enough to curb forced labor. These new duties took effect just as a temporary 10% global tariff was expiring. Of course, those temporary tariffs were put in place after the Supreme Court overturned President Trump's blanket global tariffs earlier this year.
8: But there are some exceptions here. One of them apparently is instant coffee.
9: Yeah, thank God. The administration exempted some products that aren't really produced in the U.S., like instant coffee. Also, cork from Europe. Oil and natural gas are also exempted, as are products already covered by national security tariffs, things like steel and aluminum.
7: And there are more to come. There's another tariff investigation underway. What do we know so far about that?
9: Yeah, this is another investigation under Section 301 of U.S. trade law. It's looking at countries the U.S. says overproduce and sell certain products at prices so low that U.S. producers can't compete. This investigation covers 16 U.S. trading partners, including, surprise, surprise, China, also other Asian countries and the European Union. It is not clear, though, when those additional tariffs will be announced.
7: Marketplace's Nancy Marshall-Genzer. Thank you, Nancy.
9: You're welcome.
7: Let's do the numbers. The FTSE in London is up 0.4%. Dow, S&P, and NASDAQ futures are up in the 0.1% to 0.4% range, with the Dow future up 188 points. The 10-year Treasury yield is down at 4.68%. Every Friday morning, we send the best of Marketplace straight to your inbox. We explain the economic news of the week and share more stories to help you live smarter. 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
7: We'll get an update on new home sales later this morning. Housing affordability is an ongoing issue across the country. Mortgage buyer Freddie Mac released data Thursday showing the average long-term mortgage rate is at its highest in almost a year, with a 30-year fixed sitting at 6.58%. High rates are one issue making it hard for people to afford homes, but so is simple supply and demand. Not enough homes for all the people who want them. Lots of cities are eyeing their empty office space as a way to create more housing supply, with office to apartment conversions up at least 28% from last year. That's according to a report out earlier this year from Rent Cafe. But a recent scare in Midtown New York City, where support beams buckled inside a former office tower being converted to apartments, is increasing scrutiny on the projects. So we wanted to check in on how these office conversions have been going in New York and what lessons other cities can learn from New York's process. Here to discuss it is New York City Controller Mark Levine. Welcome to the show.
10: Thank you, Kimberly. Great to be here.
7: Overall, how has the office to residential conversion in New York been going so far?
10: Well, look, we're in the midst of the worst housing affordability crisis in New York City history. And the office to residential conversions have been one of the big bright spots, solving a problem for the city. We have tens of millions of square feet of vacant office space, especially in Midtown Manhattan coming out of the pandemic, but also leading to something positive, which is adding to our supply of housing and supply of affordable housing. It is alarming to see what's happened at the former Pfizer building. And I'm very much hoping it doesn't derail what has otherwise been a real success story for New York City.
7: What do you think it's going to take to restore folks' confidence?
10: So I think we have to both point to a solution to whatever went wrong here and remind people that we overall have a really strong record of safety in construction in New York City, and we have a very robust building code.
7: You know, a fiscal analysis was done on these conversions last year under your predecessor, looking at the cost of the tax incentives that can make these projects work. Is it your take that the numbers back the strategy?
10: Yes, actually, I do. These are big, complicated projects. To make it work, they needed a tax incentive. And the proposition was, well, if these things just sit vacant as empty office buildings, it's not good for our economy. It's not good for our tax base. And so we are giving people a break on the property tax because this incentivized construction that wouldn't otherwise take place. And as a condition of that, Kimberly, we are requiring that 25% of the units be permanently affordable. And so in these neighborhoods of Midtown Manhattan, which otherwise would be very, very expensive for people to live, we're now going to get thousands of affordable units, and that's all because of this tax program.
7: What lessons do you think that other cities can take from New York's experience thus far with these conversions?
10: Look, I think probably every downtown in America is struggling right now coming out of the pandemic. We've all got to figure this out. And I think that there is a win-win here where we can solve the problem of vacant office space and solve the problem of lack of housing. It's going to require flexibility because these are complicated projects. The engineering's tough. These were not built to be apartments. The cities that are doing this, I think, are reaping the rewards. And then what you get is a vibrant 24-hour community that ends up being better for the office space that remains. And in fact, what you're seeing in Midtown is that the newer Class A office buildings are renting like gangbusters. So this also, in the end, could help save what office space remains.
7: New York City Comptroller Mark Levine, thank you so much.
10: Thank you, Kimberly.
7: Our executive producer is Nancy Fargali. Our digital team includes Antoinette Brock, Emily McCune, and Dylan Miettinen. Our engineers are Sam Keenan and David Schreck. And in Washington, I'm Kimberly Adams with the Marketplace Morning Report. 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
12: Live from the GPB newsroom, I'm Devin Swald. As the Port of Savannah welcomes more and bigger ships, the need to house all those goods has surged. Nearly 600 warehouses now dot the greater Savannah area, according to a new database. GPB's Jillian McToto has more.
13: 165 million square feet in Chatham and neighboring counties are dedicated to warehouses, about the size of nearly 3,000 football fields. That's according to a new map released earlier this month by nonprofits 100 Miles, Savannah Riverkeeper, and Ogeechee Riverkeeper. Jeff Beauvais with 100 Miles says this makes warehouses the most common form of industrial development on Georgia's coast. But an idea of their numbers wasn't known until now.
14: People can say, you know, enough is enough with these warehouses. And now we can put a number on that.
13: 100 Miles is encouraging the public to submit more warehouse data points on their website. For GPB News, I'm Jillian McToto in Savannah.
12: A former accountant has been sentenced to federal prison for laundering funds stolen from Children's Healthcare of Atlanta. The U.S. Attorney's Office, Northern District of Georgia, said yesterday Ronald Diebler was sentenced to 4 years in prison following his federal conviction for conspiring to launder $5.3 million stolen from CHOA. Diebler was also ordered to pay restitution of more than $650,000. He was found guilty by a jury back in February. 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
15: Live from NPR News in Washington, I'm Janine Herbst. President Trump has imposed new 10 to 12.5% tariffs against 59 countries, plus the European Union, claiming those economies import goods with forced labor. This after the Supreme Court struck down other tariffs earlier this year. The U.S. Trade Representative says it covers countries responsible for 99% of all U.S. imports, but it does exempt energy and some food products. NPR's Daniel Kurtzleben has more.
16: Poll after poll shows that Americans don't like the tariffs and that their approval of the president on the economy has fallen. But whether or not Americans like them, we know the president likes tariffs. He sees them as a way to strong-arm other countries during trade negotiations. And his administration maintains that tariffs will have long-term economic benefits. Now, plenty of economists would dispute that, but all in all, these are a gamble. They're asking voters to weigh a policy they might not like against what might happen in the future.
15: And here's Daniel Kurtzleben reporting. The State Department is seeking more information about the financial dealings of an Iranian business conglomerate tied to the weapons industry. It's offering up to $15 million for information, as NPR's Michelle Kellerman reports.
17: According to the State Department, the Iranian business conglomerate Bejul Pars, or BJP, plays an important role in Iranian missile production and has tried to procure sensitive materials through front companies around the world. The U.S. has already revoked about 100 visas of people linked to these business dealings, and now it has added two more employees to a Rewards for Justice announcement. It's asking Iranians to come forward with information in exchange for up to $15 million or possible relocation to the United States. Two other BJP executives had already been put on the Rewards for Justice wanted list. Michelle Kellerman, NPR News, the State Department.
18: The Justice Department has agreed to drop subpoenas against journalists at the New York Times amid questioning by a federal judge. NPR's David Folkenflik says the issue involved the source of leaks about the new Air Force One jet given to the U.S. by Qatar.
19: U.S. Judge Arun Subramanian fired off a series of questions for which the lead prosecutor in the case, Sean Buckley, had no satisfactory answers. The judge said the government had failed to observe legally required safeguards for reporters and had misled the court. Buckley cited oversights and said no bad faith was involved. He also apologized for subpoenaing the phone records of reporters' family members, calling that a mistake. But Buckley defended the subpoenas as legitimate, saying the approval of the acting attorney general overruled journalistic protections. New York Times lawyer David McCraw tells NPR the federal court stepped up to defend the First Amendment and the rule of law. David Folkenflik, NPR News.
18: U.S. futures contracts are trading in mixed territory at this hour. 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A police shooting in Madison, Wisconsin, Wednesday is being investigated as a homicide. Police Chief John Patterson says it happened as officers were trying to arrest a man identified as Corey Ruiz, whom they say tried to flee on a bike, then allegedly pulled a knife as police tried to subdue him. Parts of the struggle were recorded by a passerby and appeared to show police fired shots after Ruiz was already on the ground. Patterson declined to name the officer involved, but said that officer was placed on administrative leave along with others. Eli Lilly's new experimental obesity drug is getting closer to the finish line. The company says it will submit the medicine to the FDA for approval next year. NPR's Sydney Lupkin has more.
20: Eli Lilly is studying retatrutide, which is part of the next generation of obesity drugs currently being studied. While Wegovy and Zepbound target the GLP-1 hormone, this new drug works on three hormones, GLP-1, GIP, and glucagon. New trial results show patients with severe obesity and cardiovascular disease taking the highest dose of retatrutide lost up to an average of 56 pounds over 80 weeks, and patients with obesity and type 2 diabetes lost up to an average of 50 over the same time. Eli Lilly says it plans to submit the findings to a peer-reviewed medical journal. And although the company had said in May that it was aiming to submit retatrutide for FDA approval by the end of the year, it now says it will do so in the first 3 months of 2027. Sydney Lupkin, NPR News.
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3: 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I'm Pamela Kirkland. It's 9:06 on Friday, July 24th. Coming up, Dalia Stasevska is a rising star in the conducting world. On her new album, Ukrainian Mixtape, she's promoting some of Ukraine's neglected composers. We'll take a listen in 15 minutes right here on Morning Edition. 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
0: It's Morning Edition from NPR News. I'm A. Martinez in Los Angeles, California.
1: And I'm Michelle Martin in Washington, D.C. Good morning. We're almost 2 weeks into renewed fighting in the Middle East that many hoped would start to wind down, but it keeps escalating.
0: Yeah, there have been new U.S. strikes on Iran, and Iran continues to target American bases in the Gulf and Jordan. In a few minutes, we'll speak with former national security official John Finer about how Iran-backed Houthis in Yemen are further complicating the war. But first, a closer look at how the conflict is affecting energy prices.
1: NPR's Hadil Alshelchi has been following all this from Istanbul, and she's with us now. Good morning, Hadil.
5: Good morning.
1: So let's start with oil prices. They jumped significantly yesterday.
5: That's right. So Brent crude oil, which is the international standard, jumped over 6% to $100 a barrel. That's the highest it's been since May. It went down this morning when markets opened back down to under $90. So yesterday's jump came after the Iran-backed Yemeni Houthis attacked two Saudi oil tankers trying to cross the Red Sea. The Houthis got involved in the war earlier this week, said it was in retaliation for a siege that Saudi Arabia placed on Yemen and for Saudi attacks on the capital's international airport. Now, the rebel group has threatened to blockade the Bab el-Mandeb Strait, which connects the Red Sea to the Gulf of Aden and the Indian Ocean to Saudi vessels. Besides the Strait of Hormuz, Bab el-Mandeb is another choke point that companies use to transport oil and fuel.
1: Where is the fighting right now?
5: So the U.S. said last night that it completed a 13th round of strikes in Iran. They attacked military command centers, drone storage facilities, coastal surveillance sites, they said. U.S. Central Command also said that it redirected 12 commercial vessels to prevent ships from entering or leaving Iranian ports. Iranian state media said that there were explosions in the southwest of the country. That's where some of the most sensitive military and maritime areas are. Iran retaliated with its own attacks on U.S. bases. There were sirens heard in Bahrain and Kuwait. And then we also know that Kurdish media close to the regional government posted video from Erbil in the Kurdistan region of Iraq of a drone in flames after being shot down. Erbil's international airport said it closed briefly, but now it's reopened to traffic. And the fighting has led to some foreign missions to reduce their diplomatic footprints in Iran. The British embassy, for example, says it's continuing to operate remotely, and they've told British citizens who are still in Iran to leave.
1: So meanwhile, the U.S. and Saudi Arabia signed an agreement that would allow U.S. companies to build and run nuclear power plants on Saudi soil. Almost immediately, though, there was this new wrinkle. So tell us about the deal and then tell us what happened.
5: So yesterday, just hours after the deal was signed, President Trump posted on Truth Social that Saudi Arabia would first need to join the Abraham Accords. Now, those are a series of U.S. brokered agreements. They were first signed in 2020, where Arab countries have to normalize diplomatic or agree to normalize diplomatic relations with Israel. But in the agreement, there is no mention of the Abraham Accords. And Saudi Arabia has refused normalization in the past. And so far, we haven't heard from the Saudis officially yet. I'll remind you that the agreement that they signed allows Saudi Arabia to build nuclear power plants using U.S. technology. But the agreement doesn't include what's known as the gold standard. There are provisions that would prohibit Saudi Arabia from enriching uranium and reprocessing nuclear fuel. And it also doesn't require them to adopt these terms that would lead to more international inspections.
1: That is NPR's Hadil Alshelchi in Istanbul. Hadil, thank you.
5: You're very welcome.
0: Let's discuss the situation in the Middle East with John Finer. He was Deputy National Security Advisor in the Biden administration. John, you were in the government the last time the Houthis attacked shipping in the Red Sea. How challenging was it to stop them?
6: This is an extremely difficult problem, in large part because the Houthis, in this balance of which side feels more pain when two sides decide to start to fight each other, seems very willing to accept being bombed to try to achieve their objectives. So we attacked the Houthis when they went after commercial shipping lanes, when they attacked Israel in the aftermath of October 7th. And to be honest, while we felt those attacks were well-deserved given their attacks on the global economy, they were never particularly effective in deterring the Houthis from going after shipping lanes. And that is a problem, given that the Strait of Hormuz is now effectively closed. The only other major avenue for getting energy products out of the Middle East is through the Bab el-Mandeb, which is what the Houthis are now saying they are going to attack if Saudi Arabia tries to export its products.
0: Considering the Houthis have a long-running dispute with Saudi Arabia, does that make their latest attacks in the Red Sea a separate matter, a different matter from the U.S. war with Iran?
6: Well, it's hard to consider it totally unrelated. The Houthis are very much an Iranian proxy. Iran provided them resources and technology to build up their military capabilities. But it's also clear that compared to other Iranian proxies like Hamas and like Hezbollah, they have less ability to control the Houthis. And so the Houthis do make their own decisions based on local factors, in this case, rising tensions with Saudi Arabia. So I would consider it related, but not totally under the control of any side.
0: So less ability to control Iran with the Houthis, but how much control does it have? Does it have any?
6: The way I would describe it is they have influence. They provided the Houthis with resources. They maintain a close relationship, but they cannot turn them on and off like a light switch.
0: Now, I'm wondering, when it comes to military action anywhere in the world, how much does an administration factor in the cost of things, for, at least in your experience?
6: Well, in a normal time, when you're making a decision about going to war or escalating a conflict, as the administration currently seems to be contemplating, you would bring experts around the table to discuss all manner of implications of that decision. Regional experts who would talk about the impact on regional stability in the Middle East. Energy market experts to talk to you about how energy markets might be affected in the United States and in countries around the world. That does not seem to be the way this administration makes decisions. There is a dearth of expertise involved in the process, and it does make you wonder when the president goes out and says, well, you know, nobody ever raised the possibility that the Strait of Hormuz will be closed or that energy markets would be impacted in this way, whether that's because those experts are not involved in the conversation. And one thing that does make me nervous, this administration does seem buffeted between criticism when they do a deal, that the deal's terms aren't very good, and then energy market impacts when they escalate, because the energy markets are concerned about more war. As we head into a Friday afternoon later today, when the markets will be closed for a couple days, that has been in the past a time when this administration has escalated militarily.
0: Let's turn now to the nuclear deal between the U.S. and Saudi Arabia. What do you make of Trump's social media post making the deal conditional on Saudi's normalizing relations with Israel?
6: Well, this is a classic way in which this administration goes about negotiating. They announce an agreement with Saudi Arabia that says nothing about the Abraham Accords or normalization of Saudi Arabia's relations with Israel. Also says basically nothing about any safeguards that will be put on any transfer of U.S. technology, on enrichment or other things to Saudi Arabia. That gets criticized by people who analyze the details more than the president seems to. When the president sees that criticism, he then just comes out and announces different terms from what has been announced previously by the administration and tries to kind of overcorrect the public record. It's quite clear that what the president has said was not necessarily a facet of the actual agreement that's been made. And so where this leaves us is this may never be implemented, or they may have to go back to the negotiating table.
0: John, the New York Times, citing unnamed Iraqi and Iranian officials, reports that Iran rejected a U.S. ceasefire proposal delivered by Iraq's prime minister. So, John, do you think negotiators can make progress toward a ceasefire through back channels, even while Trump threatens to publicly escalate this war?
6: Look, I think at some point that is the way that this conflict is ultimately going to end. There are going to have to be go-betweens. The Pakistanis have played this role. The Qataris have played this role. Certainly the Iraqis maintain close relations with both Iran and the United States, who are interested parties who want this war to end and who ultimately will go back and forth and try to get the two sides to de-escalate. It does not surprise me at all that Iraq, which runs the risk of really being negatively affected if the war expands, wants this over and is trying to bring that about.
0: That is John Finer, former U.S. Deputy National Security Advisor. He also co-hosts the podcast, The Long Game. John, thanks.
6: Thank you.
1: Advisors to the Food and Drug Administration are supporting peptide therapies, experimental drugs which are in high demand online for athletic performance, longevity, and more. An expert panel meets for a second day today. NPR's Will Stone reports.
2: In a series of narrow votes, the panel recommended the FDA lift the current restrictions so that specialized pharmacies in the U.S. can legally make these compounds. There's BPC-157, TB-500, MOTC. None of these have undergone large-scale trials in humans, and they are not approved drugs. But Health Secretary Robert F. Kennedy Jr., whose agency oversees the FDA, has publicly endorsed opening up access. The peptide industry, from compounding pharmacies to large telehealth companies, made their case during hours of public comment. Their argument hinges on the perils of the unregulated marketplace, that many Americans are now injecting themselves with unvetted substances sourced from overseas.
4: We are not here advocating for the Wild West.
2: That's Brigham Bueller, who runs a telehealth company called Ways to Well that markets hormone optimization and peptides.
4: What we are advocating for is to slow down or shut down the gray and black market and to allow patients to have a safe and effective manufacturing process with the proper checks and balances.
2: Meanwhile, the FDA's own scientists recommended against unwinding the restrictions on any of the peptides. They said it was hard to even characterize the compounds. Some had no published studies in humans, and there were safety concerns, like the potential to encourage cancer growth or trigger a massive immune response. Dr. Elizabeth Ribello is an anesthesiologist at the University of Texas MD Anderson Cancer Center and one of those on the panel who repeatedly voted no.
8: And I'm concerned that we're responding to a market-induced demand rather than a decision based in solid science.
2: But Ribello was ultimately in the minority. The panel itself was under scrutiny. Many of the new members who voted favorably have ties to the peptide industry, though a spokesperson for the Department of Health and Human Services said they were vetted for conflicts. The panel meets again today to look at three other peptide therapies. The FDA doesn't have to follow their recommendations, but typically it does. Will Stone, NPR News.

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4: This is Morning Edition on GPB. I'm Pamela Kirkland. Coming up, with U.S. troops deployed in the Middle East, Venezuela, and elsewhere for extended periods of time, many military families are struggling.
5: Sometimes it's really difficult. 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And you know she's doing something really important, and it's her job.
4: A closer look at how those deployments are going. We'll have that coming up in 15 minutes on Morning Edition right here on GPB.
6: Attacks intensify between the U.S. and Iran. On the next International Friday News Roundup, both sides dig in on the Strait of Hormuz as President Trump vows to avenge the killing of U.S. service members. Plus, the youth-led cockroach protests over education grow in India, and France bans social media for children under 15. It's all next time on 1A.
4: Listen to 1A at 11 a.m. right here on GPB. Georgia Tech has set a new fundraising record. The university says it raised more than $415 million during the fiscal year that ended June 30th, surpassing its previous annual record by more than $100 million. The fundraising total pushes Georgia Tech's Transforming Tomorrow campaign past its $2 billion goal, with about a year and a half remaining. The money will go towards scholarships, faculty positions, research initiatives, and several major construction projects.
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0: This is Morning Edition from NPR News. I'm Michelle Martin.
8: And I'm A. Martinez. Ukrainians fear that if Russia is successful in its campaign to take over the country, that Ukrainian culture will be eliminated. Dalia Stasevska was raised in Finland, but her Ukrainian father and grandmother taught her about their heritage and their music. Stasevska grew up to become one of the hottest names in the world of conducting. She's currently the principal guest conductor of the BBC Symphony Orchestra. And during her rise, she noticed something.
9: The absence of Ukrainian classical music on the concert stages, and also how little there was recorded music by Ukrainian composers. So I really thought that we need to change this.
8: Stasevska's new album is called Ukrainian Mixtape. It features the works of four Ukrainian composers seldom heard in the West.

0: This one's from the 1950s by composer Boris Liatoshensky. Stasevska says that even Ukrainians don't know some of this music.
1: And of course, this is all due to the extremely tragic Ukrainian history, 350 years under Russian imperialism, where they systematically tried to destroy Ukrainian culture. So all the composers on this album also, they were not supported, they were not professionally published, so they didn't really have a chance to be known. So I thought, why don't I make a small window introduction into a larger world to really find hits only, if I can say like that, short pieces that would have that immediate appeal to you, that would show really wide range of music. You can playlist them and share with friends. So I think that this works like a stepping stone. And when we get people excited, their interest will grow and then this journey can continue. And maybe the next album that I will make, it will be even larger.
0: The album starts with a very rousing piece, a call to action almost, very cinematic. So let's hear Lev Kolodub's Solemn Overture.

0: So, Dali, I hope you take this in the way that I mean it as a compliment, but that sounded a little like maybe a John Williams Star Wars themed kind of grand entrance.
1: I completely agree.
0: Okay.
1: I completely agree. When I saw this music on the paper, and this, by the way, is premiere recording of it, I thought that, wow, it's so cinematic and so,
0: yeah.
1: Even the ending of the piece, it could be ending of any Hollywood movie, you know. It really blew my mind. And of course, when I heard it for the first time in rehearsals, everybody was just like, wow, why haven't we heard about this piece? You know, it makes such a tremendous opener to any concert or a finishing piece.

0: Now, how did you choose which composers to include?
1: It took me over a year to put these five pieces together. I have great friends and partners in the city of Lviv, INSO Lviv Orchestra, and they put me together with one musicologist. Now I have to again underline that most of the Ukrainian composers were not professionally published, so it might take sometimes even like half year to find where the music is. It might be with the family, it might be at some philharmonie, or it might be abroad somewhere. So there was a lot of research done. And then when I listened and looked through many pieces, somehow I started to realize what kind of styles I wanted. So I have like slow pieces with more depth and lighter ones.
0: Why do you think they were in some ways neglected in the West? Or maybe were they even maybe neglected in Ukraine as well?
1: Well, they couldn't get out. They were not promoted. So many of Ukrainian composers died in prisons, or then they were imprisoned for 20 years. And, you know, the person who came out of prison was not human anymore. There's a lot of horrible stories. For example, Mykola Lysenko with Taras Bulba on this recording, he never heard his opera fully performed because he stood by the idea that this is Ukrainian opera, this is a Ukrainian story and has to be performed in Ukrainian language, and the Russian imperialism forbid it.

0: after Ukrainian independence in 91, there were so many problems coming out of this 350 years of occupation. If you just like stop and think about it, you know, when you are 350 years told that you are not a real nation, that you are just some village people, you are nothing, there is no Ukrainian culture, and now it's finally allowed. It takes time, and we can be all part of that, you know, helping them. I hope that this recording is a part of that, that the Ukrainians can stand even taller and giving them voice and giving them spotlight and limelight that they really deserve.
1: That is Dalia Stasevska. She is the principal guest conductor of the BBC Symphony Orchestra. Her new album is called Ukrainian Mixtape. Dalia, thank you.
0: Thank you so much.

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1: They're on roadsides across Georgia, those small metal signs marking the people, places, and moments that shaped the state. But how many have you actually stopped to read? Marked, a new series from GPB, zooms in on 12 of Georgia's historical markers to explore the unique and important role the 13th original colony played during the American Revolution 250 years ago. Discover Georgia's revolutionary story at gpb.org/marked.
2: 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It's Friday, July 24th. Coming up, 15 years ago, the FDA overhauled its safety rules for fruits and vegetables, hoping to prevent outbreaks of foodborne illness. How's that system working today? We'll hear more coming up in about 15 minutes on Morning Edition. 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We've got Georgia News and NPR News headlines coming up next.
3: Live from NPR News in Washington, I'm Dave Mattingly. President Trump's new tariffs went into effect today on imports from 59 countries and the European Union. They're the U.S.'s largest trading partners. The tariffs were enacted on those accused by the Trump administration of failing to enforce laws against forced labor. These latest tariffs range from 10% to 12.5%. NPR's Se-Woon Gong reports on what the levies mean for South Korea and Japan.
4: The new tariff scheme means a slight increase for taxes on South Korean imports and a continuation of current level for Japanese imports. The rate is still below the 15% rate that the two countries negotiated with President Trump last year in return for pledging to invest hundreds of billions of dollars in the U.S. South Korea and Japan, however, are holding their breath for what will come next. They said any additional tariffs shouldn't result in a total rate higher than 15%. The two countries are among 16 economies under another U.S. trade investigation on charges of overproduction. Se-Woon Gong, NPR News, Seoul.
3: President Trump is threatening to ramp up the war with Iran. He tells Axios he's seriously considering a restart of major combat operations. The president says that may include what he calls a massive attack bigger than ever before. This is NPR News from Washington.
5: Live from the GPB newsroom, I'm Devin's Wald. The suspect accused of carrying out a deadly shooting at Appalachia High School in Barrow County is in court this morning. GPB's Chase McGee has more.
6: Colt Gray is set to enter a non-negotiated plea for charges including four counts of felony murder. That's a change from his previous not guilty plea, which means he'll avoid a jury trial in Augusta this fall. It also means his defense attorneys and prosecutors did not reach an agreement for sentencing. He faces a life sentence for the charges against him, but sentencing will determine a possibility for parole. The shooting killed four people, including teachers Christina Iremi and Richard Aspinwall, and students Christian Angelo and Mason Schirmerhorn. Nine others were hospitalized. His father, Colin Gray, was found guilty of two counts of second-degree murder and two counts of involuntary manslaughter for providing a rifle to his son. His sentencing will begin on July 28th. For GPB News, I'm Chase McGee.
5: U.S. health officials said yesterday they're investigating a new outbreak involving the parasite Cyclospora. The outbreak included 72 people as of Wednesday. Officials did not say where the cases are located. The Food and Drug Administration has not yet identified which products are linked to the illnesses. GPB's Ellen Eldridge reports as the investigation into the Cyclospora outbreak continues, more people are wondering where their produce comes from and how it is grown.
7: Lettuce and cilantro packaged with the words greenhouse grown means they're produced using nutrient-rich water and not soil. Steve Bradley is the president of Cox Farms in Macon, one of North America's largest greenhouse operators. He says hydroponic farming, including their Bright Farms facility in Macon, protects against parasites like Cyclospora using reverse osmosis and UV filtration.
8: And so we don't have the surface water contamination issues. We don't have wildlife roaming around, you know, through the fields. And of course, we don't have a lot of people, you know, coming in contact with the products.
7: Bradley says their facilities across the U.S. and Canada produce about 450 million pounds of produce every year in greenhouses. For GPB News, I'm Ellen Eldridge.
5: The National Weather Service says there's a flood watch in parts of North Georgia today. Increased showers and thunderstorms are expected through tomorrow. 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
0: 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And from the estate of Joan B. Kroc, whose bequest serves as an enduring investment in the future of public radio and seeks to help NPR produce programming that meets the highest standards of public service in journalism and cultural expression.
9: This is Morning Edition from NPR News. Amy Martinez in Los Angeles, California.
10: And I'm Michelle Martin in Washington, D.C. Good morning. In a week when President Trump witnessed the dignified transfer of the remains of four soldiers, the president was posting on social media. He compared their deaths and those of the other 14 troops killed in this war to the losses suffered in previous conflicts.
9: Everything from Trump's own operation in Venezuela with no fatalities to Vietnam, where 58,000 troops were killed or went missing. But the war with Iran has now led to more deaths for American troops than during the entire 4 years of the Biden administration. 16 troops died then, including 13 killed during the withdrawal from Afghanistan.
10: But we wanted to hear more about how military families are thinking about all this. So we called Steve Walsh, who covers the military and veterans at member station WHRO in Norfolk, Virginia, which is home to the largest naval station in the world. Good morning, Steve.
11: Morning, Michelle.
10: So what have you seen and heard in the last couple of weeks in Norfolk?
11: You know, we've seen a lot of ships deploying since the beginning of the Trump administration. Not only the buildup for the war in Iran, a number of Navy ships were sent to the area around Venezuela and have remained down there. I was recently at the homecoming for the USS Fort Lauderdale. The ship carries sailors and Marines. They left in August and spent more than 11 months in the Caribbean. They were extended several times, the last time to help with the earthquake relief in Venezuela. Andrea Brewer of Tennessee was waiting for her son Thomas Jones, an electronic technician, on board the ship.
12: You can't help when you're a mom to worry. I'm going to worry. You know, I was worried where there'd be aftershocks or anything like that, but I truly did feel like he was in good hands and they were going to keep him safe.
10: So what else have service members and their families been talking to you about?
11: Well, opinions in the military vary as widely as they do in the rest of the country, but you do get a sense of the weariness around the pace of deployment. I talked with Stephanie Pino, who was waiting for her wife, Lieutenant Marine Marcon Medea, a supply officer on board the USS Fort Lauderdale. Pino says she's struggled with her wife being gone for nearly a year.
13: Sometimes it's really difficult. Sometimes you just can cry and, you know, she's doing something really important and, you know, that's the important thing is her job.
10: You've also been reporting on the troops and families who were evacuated from Bahrain and other U.S. bases in the region at the beginning of the Iran war. What's happening with them?
11: So we're reaching out to sailors and spouses. Hundreds of sailors and their families came through Norfolk and Fort Lauderdale, where CENTCOM is headquartered. Many were rushed out of the U.S. bases in the region with only a backpack, leaving everything else behind. The Navy says they have not worked out a permanent solution for many of them. One woman I talked to says she and her husband are on their seventh hotel room. And now, with the fighting escalating again, they don't expect to return to Bahrain anytime soon.
10: That is Steve Walsh with WHRO in Norfolk. Steve, thank you.
11: Thanks, Michelle.
9: For more on the stresses military families are facing, we've called Bessa Pincotti. She is CEO of the National Military Family Association. Bessa, so with the war in Iran really showing no signs of ending, what are you hearing from your members at this time?
14: That they're under additional stress. And I know that's not surprising, but just to paint a picture for you, even before this crisis, many military families are already under heavy pressure. They're moving every 2 to 3 years, so they're not anywhere near those support systems that we all have. So add on things like financial stress, with 25% of military families experiencing food insecurity, now a war. And so what you're seeing on the news is their life, and it's just exacerbated. It's very stressful, and it just continues to get harder.
9: So what keeps these families resilient?
14: They're resilient because they have to be. And they definitely would love to not have to be resilient, as you can imagine. But it is part of being a military family, just knowing that it's ups and it's downs. It's very unpredictable. And so you learn to cope with that in a lot of different ways.
9: Now, as stressful as all of this is for the spouses, for the family of deployed military, Is there an understanding at all that this is kind of part of the deal when someone signs up for active duty?
14: Well, the service member signs up, but it's the family that's serving alongside them. So it is part of the deal, but it's not always what a family understood. And it's certainly not what kids are signing up for. But they do love this country and they love their service member. And military families, they serve with pride, but it's not something that they necessarily chose. And they certainly don't choose the ups and downs of the news cycle, but they do live with it.
9: You mentioned kids. How much does war affect a child's daily life if, say, they have a parent or a sibling in the service?
14: A lot. A lot of military kids feel invisible because you see a service member in uniform and you can tell what they are and what they're going through. But military families are serving and they look just like everyone else around them, just like other kids in their classroom. Right now, we're welcoming hundreds of military kids at summer camps around the country. And what they tell us is that this camp is a break for them. They get to be around kids who understand what they're going through, kids who understand what a deployment means. And that's not what it's like in everyday life.
9: What does it do to a kid to not see their mom or dad, maybe for months, maybe even a year? I mean, considering how some deployments last.
14: The stress is heavy, but as you mentioned, military kids and families are resilient, so they make it work. But it is stressful even when a family member comes back. As much as you've missed them, it's also a lot of in and out and a lot of changes in your family dynamic. And so kids deal with it in a lot of different ways, just like all of us deal with our stress in different ways. A lot of them get into school, they get into sports, and really they lean on each other because it can be very isolating when those around you don't necessarily understand what you're going through.
9: You mentioned, Bessa, you're with the National Military Family Association. What kind of services do you offer?
14: We have camps for military kids. We also have a virtual option for kids, and it's about what we were talking about, making sure that kids are connected to other kids who get it. We have support for military families, specifically spouses, with their careers and their education because of that financial stress that so many families are going through. But one of the most important things we do and we've been doing since 1969 is advocating for families on Capitol Hill, which is more and more important the more that things are happening around the world that affect our families.
9: If someone is listening, Bessa, and feels compelled to want to pitch in and help, what can they do?
14: Reach out to us. Reach out to the National Military Family Association. You can also reach out to local nonprofits in your community who do more direct services for families who are dealing with things at that very moment. The resilience of military families is remarkable, but it should never be mistaken for unlimited capacity to absorb more.
9: That is Bessa Pincotti of the National Military Family Association. Bessa, thanks.
14: Thank you.

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2: This is GPB. I'm Pamela Kirkland. Three Georgians joined President Donald Trump yesterday for the unveiling of new commitments aimed at quelling the backlash against data centers. The administration

0: Columbia County Commission Chairman Doug Duncan said data centers help alleviate local property taxes. Coming up, the Justice Department is dropping the subpoenas it filed demanding grand jury testimony and phone records from New York Times journalists. We'll have more on that story in 15 minutes.
1: I'm Scott Tong. Michigan's a bellwether state, a sign of where the country is politically. One Republican there running for governor has the president's endorsement. Does it help?
2: In the primary, Trump's a lodestone. You get Trump, he'll lead you anywhere. In the general, he's a millstone who could bring you right down to the bottom.
1: Next time, Here and Now.
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3: Good morning, Amy Martinez. An Arkansas man in a wheelchair was having trouble crossing six lanes of traffic until he got help from a friendly neighborhood Spider-Man, who jumped out of his Jeep to help. Okay, not really Spider-Man, but a trampoline park employee dressed up as Spidey for an event. They crossed the street seconds before the light turned green. Now, you'll have to forgive my bias here, but the flash would have finished the job a lot faster. It's Morning Edition.
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3: 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I'm Amy Martinez.
5: And I'm Michelle Martin. Now, we've been hearing a lot about cyclosporiasis lately. It's a gastrointestinal illness that we've known about for a while, but it's in the news now because it has infected more than 1,600 people in the U.S. The parasite that causes the disease has been linked to shredded iceberg lettuce. Our Planet Money team has been looking into the system that's supposed to keep our food safe. Here's NPR's Jeff Guo.
6: The modern era of food safety inspections began 15 years ago, after a deadly outbreak of E. coli linked to bagged spinach shocked Congress into passing the Food Safety Modernization Act.
7: So this was a huge deal. I mean, this was a major overhaul.
6: Jim Gorney was a longtime advisor at the Food and Drug Administration. He says this law gave the FDA a lot more power, especially over the farms that grow our fruits and vegetables. Those farms used to be basically unregulated. The FDA couldn't even make farmers wash their hands. But now, most produce farmers have to follow the FDA's safety standards. Jim helped write those standards. For instance, say a farmer is walking through the fields and all of a sudden they notice a pile of animal feces right next to that beautiful green head of lettuce.
7: What they're supposed to do is flag it, cordon off an area around it, and that should never be harvested.
6: Is that part of the official rule?
7: Yep.
6: The FDA's official produce safety standards contain tons of provisions like that. They cover everything from how you wash your hands to how clean the irrigation water needs to be to how you handle compost and manure. So why are outbreaks still happening? Well, one problem is that right now, most farms aren't inspected by the government on any regular basis. Not really. The FDA and its state partners just don't have the resources for that. There aren't enough inspectors.
7: Once every 3 years would be ideal.
6: Once every 3 years? I was hoping you'd say, like, I don't know, every month.
7: Every month? Oh, no. I don't think that's possible.
6: No? Why not? Well, I have to eat that. We all have to eat those plants.
7: We do all have to eat that.
6: But right now, forget about every 3 years. There seem to be farms that still haven't gotten their first inspection yet. And it's not just farms. Last year, the Government Accountability Office issued a report saying the FDA is way behind on inspections of food processing facilities, such as the Taylor Farms operation in Mexico that's been linked to the current outbreak. FDA records show the last time that facility was inspected was 7 years ago. But even if the FDA could perform more inspections, another problem is that a lot of the science is still a work in progress. Every time there's an outbreak, we learn something new. For instance, a couple years ago, there was a big salmonella outbreak involving peaches, which is strange because peaches are not typically associated with salmonella. But when investigators visited one of the orchards,
7: come to find out, directly adjacent is a poultry house, you know?
6: So it was like chicken air that was just blowing onto these peaches?
7: Yeah.
6: Well, that is one of the theories, at least. The FDA never actually figured out how the salmonella got on.

0: to those peaches. To this day, it is still a mystery. With the current cyclosporiasis outbreak, it is very possible that we will never figure out exactly how it happened. But if we can't figure out how it happened, how are we going to prevent the next one? Jeff Guo, NPR News.
1: Jeff also looked into how bad lettuce started turning up everywhere and how that makes it harder to trace outbreaks. 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
4: This is Morning Edition on GPB. I'm Pamela Kirkland. The Cobb County School District is defending its decision to host President Donald Trump at Wheeler High School this week. During last night's school board meeting, Superintendent Chris Ragsdale called the presidential visit a, quote, rare and historic honor and pushed back against criticism of the event.
5: We do not control the president, the White House, the Secret Service, or the content of any remarks or who the president asks to speak. What a president chooses to say is not known until the moment he starts to speak. What is known is the White House chose our schools because of the high quality choices we offer our families.
4: Trump's appearance at Wheeler High School was billed as an event promoting the administration's Trump Account Savings Program for children. The meeting drew a packed crowd, and repeated interruptions from the audience prompted board members to threaten to clear the room. Get caught up on the latest Georgia news with the Georgia Today podcast. 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
1: It's Morning Edition from NPR News. I'm Michelle Martin.
6: And I'm A. Martinez. The Justice Department is backtracking under duress. The Trump administration issued subpoenas to New York Times reporters to try to force them to reveal their anonymous sources in a story about President Trump's new Air Force One. The Times accused the White House of trying to intimidate its journalists. On Thursday, federal prosecutors dropped the subpoenas after a judge questioned their actions, judgment, and honesty. NPR's David Folkenflake was in the courtroom.
7: The New York Times story that touched all this off focused on security concerns about the new plane given to Trump by the Qatari government. The Secret Service had urged Trump to take a different plane home from Turkey a few weeks ago. That Friday night, agents came to reporters' home, subpoenas in hand. Times reporter Julian Barnes was watching the movie The Sheep Detectives with his elder son and wife, author Catherine Marsh.
8: At that point, everybody sort of lost interest in the movie because this was way more dramatic than anything going on the screen. And we were kind of a little bit just shocked that this had happened.
7: Typically, prosecutors inform newsroom lawyers when they want to subpoena journalists so they can fight it in court. And with few exceptions, it's supposed to be a last resort in an investigation, not a first step. There is binding legal precedent on that, and it's Justice Department policy, too, even in the Trump years. The Times reported FBI Director Kash Patel personally directed the issuing of subpoenas to find out who had leaked the information. Marsh tells NPR that the knock and the subpoena of her husband weren't the most shocking things. It turned out the government was seeking her phone records, too.
8: You almost feel like you're being treated as like an enemy of the state, and we're just reporters and reporters' families. So to me, this felt like really un-American.
7: The lead prosecutor said the government had made some oversights, but that no bad faith was involved. He also apologized for subpoenaing the phone records of reporters' family members mistakenly, he said. And he defended the subpoenas as legitimate, saying the approval of the acting attorney general overruled journalistic protections. At Thursday's hearing, U.S. District Judge Arun Subramanian said the government had failed to observe legally required safeguards for reporters and misled the court. The subpoenas could not stand, he said. After the hearing wrapped up, Marsh issued her own verdict in a text to NPR. They never should have issued any of these subpoenas in the first place, she said. David Folkenflik, NPR News.
1: David McCall was also in the courtroom yesterday. He is Senior Vice President and Deputy General Counsel for The Times. Mr. McCall, thanks so much for joining us this morning.
9: Thank you so much for having me.
1: The judge was unsparing in his criticism of the government's filing. He pointed out errors, to which the government admitted. He threatened sanctions. What does it say to you that the judge so sharply criticized the Justice Department's lawyers?
9: I think the judge found exactly what others who looked at it found, and certainly as we saw it, which is there is a process in place that the Justice Department is supposed to follow. And the key to that is that in an investigation, it turns to journalists last. That's the way press freedom gets protected in this country. And it was clear that a lot of steps have been skipped.
1: So after withdrawing its subpoenas, the Justice Department put out a statement that criticized the judge for, quote, blocking the grand jury from receiving core evidence in a national security investigation, unquote. How does the Times respond to that national security argument?
9: We have maintained throughout this two things. One is, the stories we're reporting are important. The public needs to know not just what the government wants to tell the public, but what happens behind the scenes. And we are going to continue doing that. The second part is that the government has a way to do this. There is a process. It's spelled out in the law and it's spelled out in the rules that the DOJ has for itself. Asking the government to follow the rules, asking the government to follow the law is not interfering. It is upholding the rule of law.
1: I want to go back to something that you just mentioned. The judge said that subpoenas for journalists should be seen as a last resort. The Justice Department says the investigation is ongoing. Is it possible the administration could still attempt to compel Times reporters to divulge their sources in the future?
9: They certainly could try. If they follow the steps, they may come back. But what I've found over more than 20 years at the Times, that is extremely rare.
1: Well, you know, it's rare, but New York Times reporters have faced subpoenas before. I mean, during the Bush administration, Judith Miller was detained for more than 80 days when she refused to testify about a source. You know, the Pulitzer Prize winner, James Risen, for years fought a subpoena demanding that he disclose sources to the Obama administration. Do you find something different about this current conflict that the Times had with the Justice Department?
9: The thing I'd point out, Michelle, is how quickly they moved, how little attempt they made to follow the guidelines which were designed to make a subpoena to a reporter a last resort.
1: By they, you mean the Justice Department. By they, you mean the Trump Justice Department.
9: Okay. Yeah, exactly right. And the cases you cite, in each of those cases, it was a long process. The government attempted to follow the rules. The law is not strong enough, though. Let me be honest about this. We need to have stronger laws protecting reporters' right to keep sources confidential. It's an important tool for reporters to have, to be able to rely on sources and tell the public things that the government may not want them to know, things that may make the government uncomfortable.
1: Do you mind if I ask you this? That the Times prevailed this week. I'm imagining that this is still traumatic. I don't know if that's the right word here. It's upsetting. I think the Times has a very strong record of, you know, fighting what it considers to be, unwarranted government intrusion into news gathering. I don't think anybody likes being sued. I don't think anybody likes being subpoenaed. I don't think anybody likes being brought before the government to try to force them to do their job in a way that they don't want to do. Do you mind just sharing, if you wouldn't mind, like what's the impact on something like this?
9: I think it creates a certain amount of resolve, but I agree with you that it's concerning. As happy as we were yesterday about the decision, we also realized it should never have come to that. We shouldn't have had to be there. And I think that the Times feels that it not only needs to protect its own reporters and not only needs to uphold the law in this important area, but also to be there because we know that other news organizations may not have the resources, may not have the inclination, but need the protection. And if we can lead the way on that, we're going to. I think the thing that has really impressed me is that our reporters and our editors have made very clear they are not stopping reporting on the administration, and they're not stopping reporting on whatever problems the plane has.
1: That is David McCraw, the lead newsroom lawyer for the New York Times. Mr. McCraw, thank you so much for joining us.
9: Thank you.
1: This is Morning Edition from NPR News. Our theme music was inspired by BJ Lederman. I'm Michelle Martin.
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4: 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I'm Pamela Kirkland. Thanks so much for spending your Friday morning with me and GPB. Stay with us. We've got On Point coming up next, and I hope you have a great weekend.
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10: White House Deputy Chief of Staff Stephen Miller thinks immigrants refuse to assimilate.
11: Not only is the first generation unsuccessful, but you see persistent issues in every subsequent generation.
10: What do immigrants themselves think?
12: In moving from one place to another, we are inevitably pushed to adopt and adapt into the new reality.
10: Assimilation means a huge variety of things to immigrant Americans, from how they absorb American culture to how American culture absorbs them.
13: I thought that by wanting to do something different, I was somehow betraying my identity, my cultural values, and my family, and that created a huge pressure on me.
14: I feel like I have access to two amazing all-you-can-eat buffets, and I can go back and forth between the two, and I can leave behind the things that I don't want, you know, or the things that don't work for me.
10: I'm Meghna Chakrabarty. 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
4: Live from NPR News in Washington, I'm Janine Herbst. President Trump is imposing sweeping 10 to 12.5% tariffs on 60 major U.S. trading partners today, saying they used forced labor. This after the Supreme Court struck down his previous levies. The U.S. Trade Representative's office says more than 99% of U.S. imports come from these economies, though a broad swath of goods, including those energy-related, are exempted. New airstrikes between the U.S. and Iran are impacting energy prices around the world. The U.S. military struck Iran again last night for the 13th consecutive night in a row. This as Iran says it hit U.S. targets in Bahrain and Jordan. That briefly sent oil prices higher yesterday, and gas prices in the U.S. hit an average of $4.10 for a gallon of regular today. NPR's Adil Al-Shalchi has more.
15: Brent crude oil, which is the international standard, jumped over 6% to $100 a barrel. It came after the Iran-backed Yemeni Houthis attacked two Saudi oil tankers in the Red Sea. The U.S. said last night that it completed a 13th round of strikes in Iran, attacking military command centers, drone storage facilities, and coastal surveillance sites. Iranian state media reported explosions in the southwest of the country, where some of Iran's most sensitive military and maritime areas are. Iran retaliated with its own attacks targeting U.S. bases in Bahrain and Kuwait. Hadil Al-Shalchi, NPR News, Istanbul.
4: An Indian educator whose hunger strike helped swell anti-government protesters says he's broken his fast after 26 days. NPR's Dia Hadid has more.
16: Anti-government protests escalated across India after Sanam Wangchuk was forcibly taken to a government hospital on July 18. Wangchuk broke his fast after the Prime Minister Narendra Modi addressed protesters for the first time since they began their sit-in over a month ago. Modi promised speedy trials to punish those involved in exam paper leaks. The leak of a medical entrance exam in May forced the cancellation of results for around 2 million students and was a key trigger for protests. Protest leaders say they'll hold talks with the government and will demand the resignation of the education minister. They've called on students to keep protesting, even as authorities try to prevent people from reaching the main protest site in New Delhi by shutting public transport down. Dia Hadid, NPR News.
17: In Georgia, 16-year-old Colt Gray changed his plea today to guilty to charges of murder and other crimes in the 2024 shooting at his high school that left 4 dead, 9 injured. Victims are giving impact statements. Gray is expected to be sentenced next week to life in prison, though it's not clear if he will get a chance at parole. Earlier this year, his father, Colin, was convicted of murder and manslaughter for buying his son a rifle and not securing it, despite knowing he was a risk to others. Wall Street's trading in mixed territory at this hour. 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
18: Live from the GPB newsroom, I'm Devin's Wald. As the port of Savannah welcomes more and bigger ships, the need to house all those goods has surged. Nearly 600 warehouses now dot the greater Savannah area, according to a new database. GPB's Jillian McToto has more.
19: 165 million square feet in Chatham and neighboring counties are dedicated to warehouses, about the size of nearly 3,000 football fields. That's according to a new map released earlier this month by nonprofits 100 Miles, Savannah Riverkeeper, and Ogeechee Riverkeeper. Jeff Beauvais with 100 Miles says this makes warehouses the most common form of industrial development on Georgia's coast. But an idea of their numbers wasn't known until now.
20: People can say, you know, enough is enough with these warehouses. And now we can put a number on that.
19: 100 Miles is encouraging the public to submit more warehouse data points on their website. For GPB News, I'm Jillian McToto in Savannah.
18: A former accountant has been sentenced to federal prison for laundering funds stolen from Children's Healthcare of Atlanta. The U.S. Attorney's Office, Northern District of Georgia, said yesterday Ronald Diebler was sentenced to 4 years in prison following his federal conviction for conspiring to launder $5.3 million stolen from CHOA. Diebler was also ordered to pay restitution of more than $650,000. Diebler was found guilty by a jury last February. For more Georgia news, go to gpb.org/news.
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25: This is On Point. I'm Meghna Chakrabarty. Dr. David Glosser's American story begins in the late 1800s in the village of Antipol in what is now Belarus. It was there where David's great-grandfather, Wulfliebe Glosser, his wife, and their 8 children scraped by to survive.
26: My great-grandfather was a combination of subsistence farming and food market operating in the town square and so forth, just struggling to get along. Desperately poor family, you know, living in basically a hovel.
25: In the late 19th century, Antipol was within the Russian Empire, and surging Russian nationalism led to anti-Jewish pogroms that swept across Imperial Russia.
26: Times were difficult in the Russian Empire, and there was a great in scapegoating of minority populations. Was one of the classic ways that that besieged governments have of distracting their population, of finding somebody to blame for the problems of the country.
25: David says it's really no different from the anti-immigrant scapegoating he sees going on right now in the United States, led by White House Deputy Chief of Staff Stephen Miller.
27: Who's going to stand up and say, the cartels are gone, the criminal migrants are gone, the gangs are gone, America is for Americans and Americans only?
25: That was Miller in 2025. Miller is the chief architect of the Trump administration's shutdown of immigration to this country, both illegal and legal. And it was a Miller-style rhetoric more than a century ago that led to years of anti-Jewish rioting in Russia. By 1903, seeing no future for himself or his family in Antipol, Wolf Leib-Glaser, like millions of other Jews, was forced to flee.
26: My great-grandfather decided to leave, and he was able to cobble together enough rubles to be able to go, along with many thousands of other people from all different nationalities, to find their way to America.
25: Wolf Leib-Glaser set foot on Ellis Island on January 7th, 1903.
26: When he came in, of course, he didn't speak any English, and I think he had the equivalent of about $7 in his pocket.
25: Again, David says the echoes are strong. Wolf Leib-Glaser was poor. He had no formal education, couldn't speak a word of English. Exactly the kind of immigrant that Stephen Miller these days says are incapable of assimilating into American life.
11: Yes, and even worse than that, you end up with what our founding fathers feared the most, which is that you have foreign immigrants who become advocates, not for this country, but the country that they left. So the further away in culture you go and the larger in number you go, by definition, the greater challenge it poses to assimilation.
25: Assimilation. What a fascinating and fraught word in American history. You hear Miller there saying that fusing into American life becomes even harder for immigrants when they come from far away and in great numbers. And how do those numbers swell? Well, by one of the policies that Miller hates the most, what he calls chain migration.
0: Individuals right now who are receiving green cards, they can bring in, say, an elderly relative who can immediately go on to public assistance if they become unable to support themselves financially. And then that person can bring in a relative who can bring in a relative who can bring in a relative. And that's why they call it chain migration.
25: Chain migration is more commonly known as family-based migration. Now, Stephen Miller might view the Glossers as an example or a part of this massive destabilizing throng because, you guessed it, Wolf Leib-Glaser came to this country in 1903 via chain migration. David Glosser says that Wolf Leib's brother was already in the United States before 1903 and told him to come. And then Wolf Leib turned around and brought his family.
26: Anyway, then one by one, my great-grandfather started to bring over the family. And one by one, the boys came over. And it was a chain migration.
25: The Glossers eventually moved to Johnstown, Pennsylvania. There, one side of the family went into the junk business, the other into retail, starting off with a pushcart. Eventually, they opened Glosser Brothers Incorporated, a large chain of supermarkets and discount department stores that flourished in Johnstown for 70 years. That's where David Glosser grew up.
26: The business grew, and over the decades, employed thousands of people in Johnstown, put a lot of bread on the table and a lot of families, put a lot of kids through college, built a lot of charitable works in the city. It was good times. And in turn, we and all the other millions of immigrants like us who built America.
25: David's story might sound like a familiar one to you because there are so many immigrants who become part of the American fabric, who bring multi-generational success to this country. And yet, Stephen Miller at the White House insists on believing that immigrants bring problems that stay with their unassimilated children, grandchildren, and beyond.
11: Not only is the first generation unsuccessful, but you see persistent issues in every subsequent generation. So you see consistent high rates of welfare use, consistent high rates of criminal activity, consistent failures to assimilate. But this shouldn't be a surprise, Will. It's just common sense.
25: But is it really, Mr. Miller, is it really just common sense? Because if that were truly the case, then Stephen Miller himself should be one of those welfare-wasting, unassimilated subsequent generations. Because you see, Stephen Miller's mother, Miriam, was born Miriam Glosser. Dr. David Glosser is her brother, making him Stephen Miller's uncle. Meaning that Wolf Leib-Glosser's story of fleeing Antipol for refuge in the United States is Stephen Miller's story, too. David Glosser first wrote about this in Politico back in 2018, and he wrote about his dismay that his nephew is, quote, the architect of immigration policies that repudiate the very foundation of our family's life in this country, end quote. He also calls Miller a hypocrite, because recall, his great-grandfather, Wulfslieb, got out of Antipol. A few days later, the Einsatzgruppen stormed the village. They were the Nazi paramilitary death squads, and they killed all the Jews there. David told CNN,
1: everybody else who didn't make it, they were all swept away in the Holocaust and dead.
2: And so you're saying the hypocrisy...
1: Well, let's put it simply. Had we not been able to enter America when we did, Stephen Miller would never exist.
25: America is a nation of immigrants. That makes immigration the basis of what this country is, and also a battleground over who we wish we could be. Conflict has always been part of the picture. So today, I want to focus on a resurgent part of that conflict, this question of assimilation. Stephen Miller and others on the far right insist that many immigrants refuse, just flat out refuse to assimilate. On the far left, assimilation is summarily rejected as cultural erasure. But of course, real life and immigrants' real views span the broad spectrum in between. So let's talk about that. And Nancy Foner joins us to help with that. She's a distinguished professor emerita of sociology at Hunter College. She's also the author of several books on immigration, including most recently, Immigration, How Past Shapes the Present. Professor Foner, welcome to On Point.
3: Oh, delighted to be here, and thank you very much.
25: So tell me, first of all, this word assimilation, for you and in the course of your scholarship, like, what is that meant to you? What do you think it actually means in the American context?
3: Well, broadly speaking, it's usually referred to as a process by which immigrants and their descendants integrate into the dominant culture of the U.S. There are other definitions, but I think that's a widely understood one. But there are aspects, I don't know if you want me to talk about that now. I think that laying out how we think about assimilation, it's important to make a number of points. So one is that assimilation is not an all or nothing situation. Mm-hmm. You can assimilate in many ways while also holding on to many home country cultural beliefs and practices. It's in fact not realistic to expect immigrants to abandon their former cultural patterns altogether if they've come as adults, which many do, right? To come in your 20s and your 30s. And they don't hold on to all of, they hold on to some of their cultural beliefs and values and practices. Plus, home country cultural practices and beliefs inevitably change in many ways as immigrants make their lives in the U.S. And I think it's a nice way of putting it that assimilation is what happens when you're doing other things. I mean, you don't consciously say, I want to assimilate. It's because you're living your life in the U.S., you're working, you're meeting people from other groups. In the case that you're often going to school. And so in the process of doing those things, you adopt or become familiar with American culture in the U.S. And you change because you're moving to a new society, you're faced with new constraints, new barriers, new opportunities. It's not a conscious process. The other thing about assimilation that I think it's important to emphasize is that largely it's a second generation experience. Yes. That is the children of immigrants born in the U.S. because they are born here. They have birthright citizenship. They are literally American citizens from the day that they were born, and they live their whole lives here. Well, at least, you know, they go to school here. They live in neighborhoods increasingly that have people other than those from their parents' country of origin. And it's among the second generation who are most likely to more fully assimilate, unlike what Stephen Miller said, right, which it persists across the generations. That's simply not true, okay? Because right. among the second and increasingly third generation, they're fully Americans. They may be hyphenated Americans because they do often still face barriers on the basis of their ethnic origins or their race. But culturally, they become more American, more committed right. to America. Another point
25: well,
3: I just want
25: well,
3: to make.
25: Well, Professor, actually, yeah. Professor Foner, I'm going to let you make that point when we come back from the break because we just got about 20 seconds here before I got to get us to that break. Folks, we're talking today about what assimilation actually is, what it actually means in this country, and specifically what it means to immigrants to this country right now. Their definitions are quite broad, and we'll hear a lot more of those when we come back. This is On Point.

0: They're on roadsides across Georgia. Those small metal signs marking the people, places, and moments that shaped the state. 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
4: You're back with On Point. I'm Meghna Chakrabarty, and today we are talking about what assimilation actually is for immigrants in the United States, or the is's that it is, meaning it's a whole lot of things. For example, we reached out to On Point listeners, and you definitely responded with your views. Here's Luke Perchik, who's an immigrant, and Luke says there are parts of American culture that have been more easy to adopt than others.
5: As a child, I immigrated along with my parents, and assimilation played a big role in school. However, as an adult, I still have not adapted to all things American. Football or fast food or even tipping is something that I grapple with. But what I did pick up is a sense of good-heartedness that Americans are known for. They're open to all, accepting, and being genuine. You can always adapt and shape existing norms into something new, and that's what Americans are known for. Culture is always changing for immigrants or the established Americans.
4: And here's On Point listener Peggy Gui-Suk Hong. Peggy says that sometimes after immigrating to the U.S., it can actually take time to realize what she says are the costs of assimilation.
6: My family immigrated to Hawaii in 1968, and I was 4 years old, almost five. And I feel like I've spent the first half of my life trying to assimilate. And then I've been spending the second half of my life, I'm 62 years old now, decolonizing and trying to reclaim my heritage that I lost. You know, I lost my mother tongue. I lost access to my grandparents because I couldn't speak with them. I lost access to a lot of the culture and history that me and my ancestors come from.
4: We'll hear more from On Point listeners throughout the show. Well, Professor Foner, you were saying that there are basically three aspects of assimilation that are important to recognize, and you were just about to get to the third one. What is it?
7: Oh, yeah, I just want to emphasize that assimilation is a two-way process, that immigrants change and enrich American culture. It's not just that being in America changes immigrants and their children, but that immigrants and their children change the culture of the U.S. Most we can think about food. In the past, immigrants brought us bagels and pizza. Now there are more Chinese restaurants than McDonald's, Burger King's, and Kentucky Fried Chicken's. Combined, Mex-Sup Salsa sells more than ketchup. Immigrants have brought musical Latin rhythms to American popular music. They brought new businesses like nail salons that have affected how people live their daily lives. They've also, I think that came up in some of the comments that assimilation is not an unalloyed good, as we've heard from the last speaker. And I could add to that that assimilation can be bad for your health in terms of adopting American dietary patterns and also lack of exercise. You can adopt bad American habits. Interestingly, the literature shows that although immigrants commit fewer crimes than the native-born, fewer violent crimes than native-born, by the second generation, the crime rates among the second generation are similar to the native-born.
4: So another form of assimilation. Yeah.
7: Right. So we have to consider that too.
4: Yeah. If I may, I'm thinking about, the specific definition of assimilation that Stephen Miller seems to hold, right? Because he keeps harping on things like not learning the English language, and he talks about immigrants as coming into like these very isolated enclaves, as if they form these hermetically sealed bubbles in different parts of the country and refuse to sort of step outside those bubbles. And he talks about cultural norms and this, that, and the other. And it just seems to me that, first of all, there may be varying degrees of these things, truth in these things, but the sort of flaming concerns that he has also sound really familiar. I'm thinking about, wasn't there a time in American history where Italian immigrants forming Little Italy, right? Or Chinese immigrants congregating in Chinatowns in various parts of the country, that they were too seen as unassimilating or refusing to assimilate in this country?
7: They certainly were. They were, in fact, not only felt to be refusing to assimilate, they were often felt to be unassimilable, that they never would assimilate, that they were mongrel races who would ruin America and would never become American. I think we forget that, actually. A lot of Americans forget that when they look back to the past. And there's a tendency, in fact, to romanticize immigrants in the early, in the turn of the 20th century. And English is one of the places where this comes. I'm giving talks in my books. I often hear from the audience, these are people who are, second or third generation, often older. And they'll say, today's immigrants don't want to speak English. That's not like my relatives. They came here and they learned English right away. But in fact, the studies show that immigrants today are more likely to speak English and learn it more quickly than immigrants a century ago. And this three model of linguistic assimilation still holds, that immigrants arriving as adults make progress, but not surprisingly, they're more fluent in their native tongue. The second U.S.-born generation, the majority are proficient in English, though they're often bilingual to speak usually with their parents or other relatives. By the third generation, this is the grandchildren of immigrants, they're by and large monolingual. They only speak English. And this fear that Spanish will challenge the predominance of English is really unfounded. In fact, some social scientists talk about America or the U.S. as being the graveyard of languages. and I think the misconceptions come because people see people, we've had replenishment, we've had new immigrants coming all the time, and people see someone on the street speaking Spanish, for example, or another language, and they think, that person hasn't learned English. But that person may have come 3 years ago. It's really, you have to really look at this over the generations.
4: Well, if I may, I'm glad you focused on language, because actually a while ago we did a show specifically about language uptake amongst immigrants, and that show mirrored exactly what you're saying, that within one generation there's almost complete English language uptake and bilingualism, and in the second generation, the native tongue has been completely forgotten. But what's interesting to me is that you said that people say, their immigrant ancestors learned English faster. In this case, we're talking about, and you've written a book about this in particular, we're talking about European immigrant ancestry, right? Like Irish, Italian, et cetera. And I think that that's quite important to note. There's this presumption that because people had lighter skin, that they somehow assimilated more quickly, which history says is not true.
7: Yes, exactly. And of course, in the past, if we're talking about around the turn of the 20th century, the overwhelming majority of immigrants were from Europe. But we should also know that they were not seen the same way that we see them today. The Jews and Italians were seen as racially, they were legally white, but they were seen as racially inferior whites, and that they would never become the equal of the white Protestant establishment, that they would never, that they would be stigmatized. They were bringing racial, they were bringing, these racial inferiors were mongrelizing America, really.
4: Yeah. Well, one of the things I hope to achieve with this hour is to, to show that there's a great variety of opinions and views from immigrants or, second generation, third generation folks in this country about what assimilation actually is and where they fall in the spectrum of their desires to rapidly, quote unquote, become American. Because some families are very much into placing themselves in the United States and becoming almost instantly as integrated as they can. I mean, for example, let me give you another example here. Fuktron, his family came to the U.S. as refugees of the Vietnam War. That was through a U.S.-led resettlement and the passage of the Indochina Migration and Refugee Assistance Act of 1975. Well, Phuc is now a writer and a tattoo artist. He used to actually teach Latin. And growing up in the U.S. in the 1980s, he told us there was no question in his family on how to assimilate.
8: You know, in the 80s, like, we got our marching orders and it was like, get with the program, celebrate the 4th of July, learn about Halloween. And that was it. Like, there wasn't space culturally for anybody to bring, I guess, their heritage culture to the table.
4: But Fuchs' parents didn't see that as claustrophobic cultural pressure. For them, instead, it was actually an opportunity.
8: They wanted me and my brother to speak perfect English. They wanted us to sit in the other room, and if they heard us talking, they wouldn't be able to tell if it was American kids or like Vietnamese American kids or Vietnamese kids. And it was really important to them, because I think, like, for my father especially, like, he thought that the reason that he wasn't getting further ahead or didn't have opportunities was because his mastery of English and his sort of like a cultural assimilation wasn't complete, or that, like, he was missing things, and he wanted us to have sort of all those opportunities.
4: Well, but later, his parents' views softened when they noticed that Phuc couldn't speak Vietnamese as well as he did when he was a child. And they had their own, well, I guess I should say they only had their own experiences to guide them in the cultural minefield known as teenage dating.
8: And then the other thing was, when I was in high school, my parents set me up on a blind date with another like Vietnamese American girl. And then all of a sudden there was this expectation that I was going to like date and marry another Vietnamese girl. And I was like, wait, what? Like, I don't even know any other, like, we had to drive like, a half hour away to like Harrisburg to like find another Vietnamese girl. They're like, okay, here you go. Why didn't you guys just hit it off? And I was just like, hell no. Cause like, I'm this like, 80s, like punk rock teenager. And I was like, this is so weird. I talked to her. She was very nice. We sat in the car and we just like made fun of our parents, which is like the most like Gen X, sort of like Vietnamese American thing to do. Like, we both like, we're sitting in the car, arms crossed, staring at each other, being like, our parents suck.
4: Well, Phuc's parents' approach to assimilation, I would say it's a sum of specificities, being war refugees, grateful to be alive, arriving in the 1970s at the relative beginning of a large wave of Asian immigration, and a drive to succeed. But for Phuc, that didn't mean navigating multiple cultures was always easy.
8: I think like the process of assimilation is fraught because it's not, it's completely unwritten in terms of like when you've done enough. And also, you don't know who's in charge. Like, when do you get the certificate that says that you're assimilated? Because like, like, I just remember being in high school, like just jumping through all these hoops and doing all these things. And it's like in the back of my mind, I'm like, okay, when am I American enough?
4: Phuc has come to see his assimilation, though, as a strength, binding together the strongest aspects of multiple cultures that create his own identity.
8: I feel like I have access to two amazing all-you-can-eat buffets, and I can go back and forth between the two, and I can leave behind the things that I don't want. And then I can take all the things that, you know, fulfill or enrich my life from both American and Vietnamese culture as it was presented to me, you know, by my parents and my family.
4: Well, that was Phuc Tran, author of the memoir Sai Gone. He's also a tattoo artist currently living in Maine. Professor Foner, this gets me thinking about are the tensions over assimilation, are they different now since the types of immigrants who began coming in 1965 to this country were just from different parts of the country than were at the turn of the century?
7: Well, there are lots of differences and lots of similarities. I guess picking up on the Vietnamese experience that we just heard, I mean, and today at least, yes, there's always been conflicts or tensions between immigrants and their second generation children over certain aspects of child rearing, for example, that parents are too strict. I mean, that happened in the past and it happens today. Very common that children feel that their parents bring with them values and they expect a level of respect and deference. For example, a big issue in many immigrant groups is this issue of discipline, that immigrant parents feel that sparing the rod is ruining the child, and they believe in using physical corporal punishment and are actually upset when the teachers in the schools don't use it. And this is a tension for the children and the parents. But what's interesting is that many of the parents, they're not, most are not these, you know, inflexible traditionalists. They begin to change too often in kind of small and maybe subtle ways. And many will tell you that they try to speak to their children and talk to them rather than hitting them, for example. And so I think, and the children themselves also begin to learn new ways. Although interestingly, in the tale that we just heard, it's interesting that among West Indians, who I've studied from Jamaica, the second generation, when they grow up, even though they resented their parents using corporal punishment when they were children, say that when they grow up, they want to incorporate the best of both possible worlds. That they don't want to be. They don't want to be as strict as their parents. But they also don't want to be like American parents. They want to create a mixture, which actually is something that many children of immigrants do.
4: But I mean, this to me seems the most American thing possible, though, right? Creating something new.
7: Something new, exactly. In the new environment, exactly. Yeah.
4: But can I just ask a quick follow-up, because we've got about 2 minutes here before we have to take our next break. To me, it's quite obvious that if a family emphasizes let's call it the superficial things required for quote-unquote assimilation, language, maybe being more familiar with, as is noted, the dominant culture. But is there evidence that for families who are less inclined to say, well, you're going to speak English at home or whatnot, or you're going to understand what St. Patrick's Day means, that if there's any delay in that immigration, and does that have any impact on, you know, on that family and their progress, either like socioeconomically in this country?
7: Yeah, I haven't seen anything like that. But we should emphasize, though, that immigrants bring this tremendous desire for their children to do better. That's a great strength of the immigrant experience. I mean, that I think has come out from the people that we've heard. They leave in some cases they're forced to leave their home countries in the case of refugees, but many voluntarily leave because they want a better life for their children. They want in the U.S. They're very ambitious. They're motivated to work hard. And that is something that is a strength of the immigrant experience.
4: Well, Professor Foner, hang on here for just a second. We'll talk a lot more about sort of when tensions over assimilation have reached fever pitches in the American past and what's driving it now. So we'll be right back. This is On Point.

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4: Attacks intensify between the U.S. and Iran. On the next International Friday News Roundup, both sides dig in on the Strait of Hormuz as President Trump vows to avenge the killing of U.S. service members. 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It's all next time on 1A.
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6: You're back with On Point. I'm Meghna Chakrabarty, and today we are talking about what assimilation actually is, or actually the broad spectrum of quote-unquote assimilation for immigrants into this country. Nancy Foner joins us. She's Distinguished Professor Emerita of Sociology at Hunter College and also at the City University of New York, author of Immigration, How the Past Shapes the Present. She's also author of other books on this exact issue, including Strangers No More, Immigration and the Challenges of Integration in North America and Western Europe. And let's listen to a little bit more of our On Point listeners who shared their stories or what their views are of assimilation. So this is Katarina. She's been living in the U.S. for more than 20 years, and she loves American culture and is happy to adopt some of it. But this word assimilation to her can often mean something more sinister.
7: Assimilation often, it comes to my ear as a dog whistle when times are becoming very conservative. And so it becomes more a narrow view of one slither, a very small and tiny slither of American culture, which is like pushing this whiteness or this Christian nationalism or conservatism or this capitalist view. But it's tiny, it's very narrow, and it's not vibrant. So for me, wanting to learn the American culture for me, that is wonderful and vibrant, I find this diversity is what is exciting, and we should be honoring that.
6: So here's another one. This is Mauko Bedi. He says that as a child of African immigrants and as an African American in this country, he's able to see multiple perspectives.
8: People look at me and obviously see just primarily a Black man. I often see the various stereotypes associated with that, but also I see stereotypes associated with Africans and things put on them throughout their lives as immigrants. I'm not fluent in my dad's native language, and trying to learn has always been difficult for me, especially since he has moved back to Ghana as of recently. But as African-American person, you see a mixture. African Americans have their own particular culture steeped in oppression and such. Meanwhile, Africans have to assimilate, change up their names, speak more fluent English, etc. And so someone like me and having my own name is a privilege.
6: So, Professor Foner, you know, we keep saying this I mean, I've been saying this word assimilation all hour, and then also assimilating into American culture. But I want to be honest. I mean, I'm the child of immigrants. I was born in this country. I'm an American through and through, first and foremost. But I can't even say I know what American culture is, because I think it highly depends on what part of the country you live in, even, you know, what your socioeconomic status.

0: Sure.
1: Gosh, probably not.
0: Because I'm just wondering how an immigrant's supposed to know what they're supposed to assimilate into, right?
1: Well, I guess English is one of the things that we would say, right? Speaking English for those who come not from cultures where English is not the common language or the official language. That would be one thing, right? Learning English. Assimilation often refers to economic assimilation, you know, moving up the job ladder and the job hierarchy. So it's not just a cultural term. So it really it varies with really with how social scientists and their work use it and how every day. What's interesting is how Katerina sees it as a stigmatized word, and I think that many do believe, you know, think that it means, you know, you have to force to be somehow American, and it doesn't recognize your diverse, you know, diverse cultural experiences in this country. And the last speaker also raised the problem of becoming American for those who are seen as Black, means becoming a Black American, right? So that has its other a hyphenated American, right? Which is sometimes presented as being a good because that acknowledges diversity, but for other groups it may also be a stigma, particularly for Black immigrants from Africa or the Caribbean, often feel that they don't have the option, that they're by when people see them, they don't see where they came from. This is the second generation who have no accent to indicate where they're from, or in some cases, their name doesn't indicate it either. And so they feel that they are just labeled as Black, and their ethnic background or their immigrant background is not recognized. So it's complicated in the US because of racial and economic inequalities, right? Which don't get,
0: Well, you know, it got me thinking to this other question I wanted to ask you about, which is when in the past have these concerns over, you know, immigrants and they're assimilated, then they're not assimilating. When have they reached sort of the kind of feverish pitch we're hearing now? Because, you know, I was looking at some interviews that Stephen Miller has given, and there was one in particular, interestingly, where he talked about what he saw as a golden age in America between 1924 and 1965. And these are two really important dates in immigration history. I was wondering if you wanted to talk about that a little bit and whether they map to this sort of assimilation fear as well in American history.
1: Well, they do in the fact that what led to the 1924 Act, and the 1924 Act, we should say, is an act that highly restricted immigration after to the United States after decades of very enormous immigration, particularly from Eastern and Southern Europe. And the 1924 Act established national origin quotas and heavily favored people from Northern and Western Europe and cut the numbers down enormously. So that between the 20s and then 1965 was the Immigration Act that really opened up the United States to immigration literally from all over the world by abolishing the national origin quotas and creating a new immigration system. So, yes, I know Stephen Miller talks about this pause, he calls it, right? This pause between the 20s and the 60s allowed for assimilation, although actually in what the quote earlier, you know, he seems to have seen it as being persistent throughout the generations. But I think immigration was not dependent on that pause. And we should remember that during that pause, there was World War II and the Great Depression, which also discouraged immigration. But immigration, as I've said earlier, is a second generation phenomenon. It's a generational phenomenon. And just having a pause, during the pause, yes, the numbers of new immigrants were small, but there were second and third generation were growing up in America. There was still a lot of diversity. So I don't see that, you know, as that we I, that that's his justification for why we need a pause. And I think that comes up against, you know, acknowledging and discussing how important immigration is for American society, quite apart from assimilation issues. I mean, we have population issues in the country now. We have the aging of the baby boomers who were born right in the post-World War II period, enormous cohort, mostly white. Who's going to fill by 2030? All of them will be 65 or older. Who is going to fill the jobs that they're leaving, both low-skilled and high-skilled? We are in the country, fertility is well below replacement levels. And then we're going to have this aging population. Who's going to care for them? At the moment,

0: moment, immigrants are heavily involved in these caring professions. Who's going to pay into the Social Security system to provide benefits for this huge aging population? And so, I mean, there are many, so there, yes, we're, it's important, interesting that, you know, assimilation is focused on some of the time, but this is an important, we need immigrants. And clearly in the United States now. Now, if we go back again to the past, you know, there were hard-edged Americanization programs at that time in the early 20th century, which we haven't spoken about. Immigrants were seen as they had to completely shed their old customs and ethnic identities. In schools on the Lower East Side, you weren't allowed even to speak Yiddish in the schoolyard, and you were the teachers were told to wash out with soap anybody who used Yiddish. Teddy Roosevelt, the president in 1915, beginning of World War I, he said there's no such thing as a hyphenated American who is a good American. So there were, they were against hyphenation. You had to be 100% American. So actually it was more intolerant then, right? Than now, because hyphenated identities have become accepted in America. I mean, we do live in a post-civil rights America, despite the attempts of the Trump administration to undo that.
1: And well, so, if I can I just jump in here, sure. Professor? And you'll just have to forgive me, please do, because I'm just mindful of the time, and I wanted I wanted to give voice to one more person, because. This person, he's Ilan Stavins, and he is part of America's largest immigrant group by far. Stavins is a professor of humanities and Latin American and Latino culture at Amherst College.
2: I am myself an immigrant from Mexico. I came in the mid-80s to this country. I came with different languages. My original languages were Yiddish and Spanish. In adopting the English language, I started to realize that I move my body differently in each of the languages, that my facial gestures are differently when I speak one or I speak the other. And I found it absolutely absorbing, but also daunting to occupy a new language, to steal from the culture the words that were property of that culture, and to make them my own. I felt like an imposter. And I think all immigrants have that element of impostorship, of passing, of not being quite themselves, or at least their old self.
1: But Stavins says that being a chimera can have its benefits.
2: Then it's also extraordinarily liberating as well. You become somebody new. It's as if you are born again. And in that, you have options that you didn't have originally as a child in your original culture. So I think that immigration is an invitation to start anew. Assimilation is this wrestling between the old and the newly acquired.
1: Stavins says that new identity, though, doesn't come immediately, and it doesn't come without friction.
2: That culture into which one arrives establishes that the doors are closed, or that things are already in shape, and that our arrival makes others uncomfortable, or at least makes them aware that there's an outsider that might be watching or might be stealing certain elements. And that no, you are here, you're taking somebody else's bed, you're taking somebody else's desk in a school or job in a factory or in a whatever labor dimension that is, makes us feel as if we are unwelcome.
1: But overall, Ilan Stavins says that being an immigrant is being part of the human story. And it's a story he sees that's ripe with constant change, both for individuals and the broader culture.
2: The immigrant is not only transformed by the society into which they arrive, but transforms that society radically, essentially. There is the presence of the outsider makes the insider feel different automatically, even when that insider is rejecting that immigrant, or on the other side, when that insider is fully embracing it.
1: So that's Ilan Stavins, professor of humanities and Latin American and Latino culture at Amherst College. And Professor Foner, if I may, there's one more voice I want to play here, because, you know, what we're talking about is the debate or the tensions over assimilation in this country. And recently I heard what I think is the simplest, most straightforward, and most sensible definition of sort of the duties that immigrants have in coming to a new nation and the duty that that new nation has to those immigrants. And it comes from a speech that Pope Leo gave just last month in Tenerife on a trip to Spain. And in it, he starts by saying, "To integrate does not mean erasing the history of those who arrive, nor demanding that they leave behind everything that forms part of their memory." And then he continues like this.
3: Integrar es un camino recíproco. Quien llega aprende a habitar una tierra nueva. Y quien recibe aprende
1: a... Leo says integration is a reciprocal path. Those who arrive learn to inhabit a new land. And those who receive learn to expand their own home without diluting their identity or closing their hearts to an encounter. He talks about how he says that new immigrants should do things like learn the language, and the receiving country should do things like be open to adopting new cultural norms. And to me, it's so straightforward because, as you said, that is actually what happens in America. So I just wonder, I mean, is there any other reason beyond racism that this debate keeps coming up in American history?
0: Well, you're asking me. I think that it's because there are tensions over immigration that often politicians deepen and use to face their support. I mean, I think that's also an element in this. And I think that we've seen that in the past in nativist movements that have popped up repeatedly in American history. This is not something new. But I think the points that Ilan Stevens and the Pope made are really important ones to remember. I think this notion that immigrants transform American society at the same point as they are transformed in coming here. That it's not, assimilation's not an all or nothing proposition, that you can assimilate, you can adopt many American values and cultural patterns at the same time as maintain some from the old country. And I think maybe a way to think of it too, interestingly, in studies of the second generation, have found that when members of the second generation go back to their parents' home country, what emerges is one of the things that strikes them the most is that They feel highly American. They have never felt as American as before, when they realize how different they are from those in their parents' home country. And I think this notion of change is really, it shouldn't be a rigid and all or nothing proposition.
1: Yeah. Right. Well, as you said, assimilation is what happens when you're doing other things. I thought that was so well put. Yeah. Nancy Foner, Professor Emerita, distinguished Professor Emerita at Hunter College and City University of New York, and author of Immigration, How the Past Shapes the Present. Thank you so much for joining us today, Professor Foner.
0: Thank you for having me.
1: I'm Meghna Chakrabarty. This is On Point.
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12: President Trump says he's close to a decision on a massive attack on Iran, and the Pentagon downplays strikes on U.S. troops. From WAMU and NPR in Washington, this is 1A. Today on the International News Roundup, the U.S. signals it's preparing to ramp up military operations against Iran. The Pentagon insists the Strait of Hormuz is open, but shipping is at a crawl and oil is back over $100 a barrel. Are we staring down the next forever war? In Yemen, the Houthis impose a new blockade on another crucial global passage, and a Saudi nuclear deal is in doubt only hours after it was signed. Plus, the cockroach movement grows in India. We round up the news after these headlines.
13: Live from NPR News in Washington, I'm Janine Herbst. President Trump today imposed sweeping new tariffs on 59 countries plus the European Union, and that's drawing criticism from the countries affected, including China, which says trade wars don't serve either side. Jay Carmenson Broomby has more from Taiwan.
14: China's comments come after the Trump administration imposed tariffs of 12.5% on Chinese goods. Speaking at a press conference, Beijing's Ministry of Foreign Affairs spokesperson said, quote, "We oppose all forms of unilateral tariff measures," adding, quote, "A tariff war or trade war serves the interests of no one." Washington accuses China of detaining people from the Uyghur ethnic minority group in work camps, a claim Beijing denies. The new tariffs come just as a previous temporary global tariff of 10% expired. Last year, both China and the U.S. engaged in a tit-for-tat trade war that was brought to a close after a meeting between Presidents Trump and Xi Jinping last October. For NPR News, I'm Jan Kramenzen-Brumby in Taipei.
13: A landmark federal nutrition program around for decades will end in a matter of weeks. NPR's Joe Hernandez has more.
15: SNAP-Ed is an offshoot of SNAP, the Supplemental Nutrition Assistance Program. It funds everything from cooking classes to farmers markets in low-income neighborhoods. Nutrition advocates say it's a key public health initiative and are confused about why it was cut as part of the spending and policy package known as the One Big Beautiful Bill. In a statement, White House spokesperson Anna Kelly touts sweeping changes made to SNAP food benefits as a whole, saying the president is strengthening the assistance program for future generations. Department of Agriculture, which oversees the roughly $500 million SNAP-Ed program, says it will continue to provide nutrition education through other initiatives. State and local organizations have until the end of September to spend any remaining SNAP-Ed money. Joe Hernandez, NPR News.
13: The police chief in Madison, Wisconsin, says the police-involved shooting death of 38-year-old Corey Ruiz will be investigated as a homicide. But John Patterson refused to identify the officer involved. Wisconsin Public Radio's Sarah Lear has more.
16: Here's what Madison police say happened. They responded to a report about a man checking car doors. That man was Corey Ruiz. Ruiz fled from police on a bike. Eventually, they caught up to him and there was a struggle. They say Ruiz pulled a knife. The police used a taser on him. They say it didn't work. And they say at some point an officer was injured by the knife, and that was the same officer who shot and killed Ruiz. Bystander video appears to show Ruiz on the ground at the time this officer fired what sounded like three shots.
13: Sarah Lear reporting. The officers weren't wearing body cameras because only some of the officers in the Madison Police Department used them. Ruiz's family has retained civil rights attorney Ben Crump to represent them. You're listening to NPR News from Washington. The European Commission says TikTok didn't adequately protect children's privacy rights by allowing adults to view their accounts. The Commission says that exposed children to cyberbullying, unwanted contact, and predatory behavior. ByteDance, the Chinese parent company of TikTok, says it will review the findings. TikTok's U.S. operations are managed by a majority U.S.-owned entity. Among the millions who saw the summer blockbuster, The Odyssey, this week were many high school English teachers. NPR Sequoia Carrillo has more.
17: Casey Crowhurst has taught high school English for the past 16 years, and getting his students at Monticello High School in Eastern Illinois to care about a story written thousands of years ago has always been a challenge. Even though The Odyssey is a favorite of English teachers, it takes a bit of convincing to sway some students. Many teachers use clips from past adaptations, like the 1997 Hallmark miniseries. A great teaching tool, but one that Crowhurst students find, quote, silly. So after he saw The Odyssey, he posted his gratitude for the film's director on TikTok.
18: I just saw The Odyssey, and I want to say on behalf of all English teachers, thank you, Christopher Nolan. Thank you.
17: A welcome update for a long-beloved epic. Sequoia Carrillo, NPR News.
13: Nearly 20 million eggs are being recalled voluntarily because Midwest Poultry Services says they could be contaminated with salmonella. It includes white and brown cage-free eggs that were sold from Texas to Mississippi. I'm Janine Herbst, NPR News in Washington.
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12: Budu, it's the international edition of the 1A News Roundup. A bridge in Iran for a boat in the Strait, a head for an eye. Those are the latest threats from the Trump administration this week, with the president vowing to destroy an Iranian bridge or power plant, including in Tehran, each time Iran attacks a ship in the Strait of Hormuz. So is this a path to a ceasefire or significant military escalation? That's coming up this hour with Abigail Hauslohner, U.S. Middle East Foreign Affairs Correspondent at the Financial Times. Abby, welcome back to 1A.
23: Thanks for having me.
12: Josh Keating is also here with us, senior correspondent at Vox, covering foreign policy and world news with a focus on the future of international conflict. He's the author of Invisible Countries, Journeys to the Edge of Nationhood. Hi, Josh.
24: Great to be here.
12: And on the line from the UK, Jack Detch is a defense reporter at Politico. Jack, great to have you here.
25: Hi, Nala.
12: Later this hour, we'll also go to India, where what began as an online joke has turned into one of the most significant protest movements of this century. Tens of thousands of demonstrators who call themselves cockroaches are taking on the Indian political establishment. Lots to discuss with our panel. We'd love for you to be a part of this conversation. You can email your questions or thoughts about the week to 1a@wamu.org. As of Friday morning, the U.S. military says it's concluded the 13th consecutive day of attacks on Iran. U.S. Central Command said that its targets so far have included Iranian aircraft hangars and drone storage sites. And President Trump has suggested that U.S. forces could soon target an underground site at Pickaxe Mountain near one of Iran's main nuclear enrichment facilities. This comes after a blunt warning from the White House.
26: If we left today, it would take them decades to rebuild, and I don't believe they could ever rebuild. And honestly, they haven't seen anything yet. We've been nice.
12: At least 18 U.S. service members have been killed in combat since the war in Iran started. Abby, has the U.S. military followed through on the threats the president issued this week?
0: Well, we're nearing, you know, in a few more nights, we're nearing 2 weeks now of nightly U.S. strikes on Iran. The U.S. is, you know, we have seen, you know, an escalation, obviously, since the April ceasefire collapsed. And I think everyone watching the Middle East is pretty anxious that it's going to go a lot further. We've seen signs, obviously, in addition to the threats that we just heard, signs from troop movements and movements of aircraft to the region that we could see yet another major escalation. But one thing to keep in mind also with these threats of destroying infrastructure, and obviously the hits that we've seen, is that Trump has been using this as a tactic for a while. You know, we're waiting to see, I suppose, if he does follow through, and that would be a major escalation.
12: More than 500 Iranians have been injured just this month, and more than 50 people, including children, have been killed. That's according to Iran's health ministry. What kind of toll are these attacks on infrastructure taking on Iranian civilians, Abby?
0: Well, according to the Iranian health ministry, as you mentioned, dozens and dozens of Iranians have been killed just in recent weeks. But, you know, Iran at this stage, people have been living through war since late February. It has been harrowing. We've seen a lot of civilians killed. Our newspaper, the Financial Times, we have two people in Tehran who are remarkably brave and have to, you know, weather strikes each night. It's a lot on the civilian population. And especially right now, it is straining the economy and people's access to money and commodities.
12: You can email us at 1a@wamu.org. We got this email from Jay, who asks, is it not true that bombing civilian infrastructure is a war crime, a violation of the Geneva Convention to which the U.S. is a signatory? In this case, shouldn't military personnel refuse to obey an illegal order to carry out such a bombing? Jack, you want to take that one?
1: Yeah, I mean, what the administration has tried to argue is that a lot of these facilities are dual use. But of course, you can take that dual use thing and run with it to just an immense degree. So you can use that for energy sites, you can use that for roads, you can use that for bridges. And that's kind of the backup we've heard ever since Donald Trump started saber rattling about striking infrastructure, first warning of kind of an apocalyptic attack back in March. Now we see these similar threats to try and basically escalate the war, to de-escalate and potentially get back to the negotiating table. So there is a way to kind of square that circle, but it's very tenuous. And as we've seen this week in Congress, the pressure is just going to keep mounting and mounting on the administration, certainly in the House, if not the Senate, to justify this war to the American public.
12: Iran's foreign minister, Abbas Araghchi, responded to Trump's threats on infrastructure, posting on X, "Our defense doctrine is clear, an eye for an eye. Any aggression against Iran, including our infrastructure, will compel a powerful and decisive response." Josh, Iranian state media added that if the U.S. acts on these threats, Iran will stop all Gulf oil flow and target oil, gas, electricity, and economic infrastructure in the region, as we've sort of seen these other regional targets happen. How are you seeing the Iranian regime trying to balance deterrence with restraint?
2: Well, it's clear that to the extent that this war was once primarily about Iran's nuclear program, these days it's much more about the control of the Strait of Hormuz and more widely about the control of energy resources leaving the region. Iranian leaders see their control of the Strait as a major source of leverage, as a deterrent for future attacks. So when they see shipping leaving the Strait by, you know, other routes that they didn't approve, they see that as a threat to their ability to help shape this new regional order that they believe is emerging. You know, what I'm curious about going forward is to the extent to which they may be overplaying their hand. We've seen several countries in the region talk about building new pipeline projects for workarounds. There have been, you know, the oil prices never actually increased quite as much as many people were expecting during the first round of fighting. So, you know, if the U.S. was overconfident in first launching this war, I think a question now is whether the Iranians are a bit overconfident now.
12: Jack, we should point out, we are here because both sides have dug in on the Strait of Hormuz. What is the latest there?
1: Well, I think you called it a creeping in your intro. I mean, it's even just further than that, perhaps a snail's pace, sometimes one or two vessels a day, traffic overall down 90%. And so you just see basically the Strait of Hormuz, one of the world's most important waterways, at basically a near standstill. And Josh rightly said, now, I mean, this is kind of leading Gulf countries to figure out if they need to do something else, need to find another waterway, the UAE working on its pipeline systems. But the other problem is, of course, on the other side, is the Red Sea, which is also being shut down by the Iranians and Houthi attacks as well. So you just have shipping at a near standstill, and people are going to have to figure out how to get around this blockade.
3: Right. So that's the other strait that we started hearing about this week, Bab el Mandeb Strait, a key export route for Saudi oil after the closure of the Strait of Hormuz. This week's Yemen's Arayn Alond Houthis said they would impose a naval blockade on Saudi Arabia through there. A full closure of the Mandeb Strait would further reduce global oil supply by 7%, as it would leave most of Saudi oil exports unable to leave the region. Abby, this is a whole new front now, it seems like, in the war with this announced blockade.
0: Yeah, well, you might remember the Houthis from, just a couple of years ago. This is the group, it's a sort of an offshoot of the Shia sect in Yemen. It controls a huge swath of the country. It's a militant group. It's backed by Iran. Now, they first came into kind of international prominence after the Gaza war started in 2023. And the Houthis, again, backed by Iran, began retaliating on behalf of the Palestinians and shut down Bab el Mandeb Strait then. That put a lot of strain on the economy. Ultimately, the Trump administration struck a deal with the Houthis, and they took a timeout for a while. They have been noticeably quiet during this war. There's various speculation as to why, maybe they're low on munitions and so on. But it looks like this latest escalation now is because, they say in retaliation for the Saudis targeting an incoming Iranian plane. Now, as we mentioned, Strait of Hormuz is critical. It's hard to understate that a fifth of the world's oil was moving through this strait before the war. Bab el Mandeb on the other side, very, very narrow also. And that has become critical as the Saudis try to get some oil out overland and then to that strait. So shutting that down is going to mean even higher gas prices, an even bigger global energy crisis than we see now.
3: And what do you see this? Is this an opening move in a renewed Yemeni war, or is this Iran putting pressure on Saudi Arabia?
0: It could be both. Could be both. Now, the Houthis, it's important to remember, they're not complete. They don't answer to Tehran. They are their own group. They've gotten support from Iran, but they also make their own decisions. They are mad at Saudi Arabia. They've been at war with Saudi before. I think it's hard to know where this is going to go, but it's a worrying sign.
3: We'll have more on Iran after the break. I see some emails coming in. We'll get to those. And across the northern border of the U.S.,
4: I spoke with President Trump earlier this morning. We agreed to intensify negotiations in the coming weeks.
3: Donald Trump has threatened 50% tariffs on Canadian goods, but not all Canadian politicians are on board with talks that the Canadian Prime Minister Carney wants and are talking retaliation. That comes as Trump imposes double-digit tariffs on dozens of other countries. We'll get into that with Jack Datch, defense reporter at Politico, Josh Keating, senior correspondent at Vox, and Abigail Hausloner, U.S. Middle East Foreign Affairs correspondent at the Financial Times. I'm Nyla Boodoo. This is 1A.

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1: What I would say is that the available data is not methodologically strong enough that there's a consensus in the field.
0: Plus, we'll meet a groundbreaking scientist who pioneered ocean research in Sri Lanka. That's on Science Friday from WNYC Studios.
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3: GPB and Acapella Books will welcome best-selling author Malcolm Gladwell to Atlanta Symphony Hall on Monday, October 12th, in honor of his new book, The American Way of Killing. Join me, Peter Biello, in conversation with Gladwell as we discuss his take on our country's gun violence epidemic. 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
7: I'm Nyla Boodoo. Let's get back to 1A's International News Roundup with our panel this Friday, Jack Detch, defense reporter at Politico, Abigail Hauslerner, U.S. Middle East Foreign Affairs correspondent at the Financial Times, and Josh Keating, senior correspondent at Vox. Once again, Kuwait and Bahrain are bearing the brunt of renewed U.S. strikes on Iran. The IRGC has targeted Kuwait close to 1,400 times with missile and drone attacks. That's according to the U.S. Institute for National Security Studies. Kuwait, typically home to around 13,500 U.S. military personnel. Jack, what kind of effect are these attacks having on regional security?
8: Well, these are major logistic hubs for the United States, so it's very difficult to really underplay how significant they are. I mean, Kuwait especially is where the U.S. masses and flows land forces into. With Bahrain, that's the home of the Fifth Fleet, the largest fleet in the region that the U.S. has. So unless the U.S. wants to soak up more air defenses that they're already short on, this threat is pretty concerning for the United States. And it's also concerning because it's, again, kind of a tit for tat. And we've mentioned that dynamic, right? This comes as President Trump has threatened again to seize Kharg Island, as he did in the last couple of weeks. Iran, now through its parliament, threatening to launch retaliatory attacks against Kuwait and Bahrain. So you see kind of that tit-for-tat approach, and you see the potential effect, the doubling down effect it could have on the U.S. military's presence in the region.
7: This week, the president reiterated threats against Pickaxe Mountain, Mount Kolong, as it's known in Persian. That's a nuclear site that's under construction and buried deep below the ground. Josh, what do we understand about Pickaxe Mountain and why the president is mentioning it?
9: Well, Israeli intelligence believes that Iran has moved thousands of centrifuges to Pickaxe Mountain as a facility. It's very close to the Natanz nuclear enrichment site. They started constructing it around 2020. The thing about Pickaxe Mountain is it's extremely deep underground. The facility may be as much as 100 meters underground. The GBU-57 bunker buster penetrator bombs that the U.S. has used in some of the previous strikes on Iranian facilities, notably in Operation Midnight Hammer last June, that those have a range, that those can go about 60 meters deep. So that gives you an idea of just, you know, how technically difficult it would be to destroy this facility. You know, there's been some speculation they may just destroy the entrances to it to make it more difficult to access, but, you know, it's possible Iran could just excavate those later. So this is a really tough, hardened facility that's going to be very logistically difficult for the U.S. To neutralize.
7: You can join the conversation by emailing 1A@WAMU.org. John in Ohio asks, Pete Hegseth testified that our military is destroying Iran's missile factories. But is anyone paying attention to how much Russia is helping Iran? Jack, we have some exclusive reporting from Reuters this week about this. Can you share more?
8: Yeah, so I mean, we first knew that Russia was supplying intelligence and targeting data to help the Iranians strike radar systems in the Gulf, and they successfully took out a couple of those that belong to the United States. So these are very sophisticated systems to help with air defense. Now we're hearing of potential jamming of navigation systems, strikes against regional CIA facilities. So it seems like this is just another layer of Russia helping the Iranians and just going deeper, applying the pressure much more deeply on the United States. First, it was the military. Now it's going after U.S. government facilities. So it shows that the Iranians have the gloves off and they're recruiting really a key ally to help them, not only with this targeting data, but this could go further, potentially trying to seek out more military support. So that's something we're going to have to watch very closely.
7: Two more emails from our inbox. Watts writes, Trump has no endgame for this war that leads to U.S., quote, victory, which itself has never had a coherent, achievable definition. The Iranians will play cat and mouse, alternating recalcitrance with diplomacy to string Trump along through the midterms. How this heats up and how much damage is done to the global economy and Trump's political support is, to a large degree, under Iran's control. And Alex emails, one of the most damaging aspects of this illegal war is the total destruction of America's credibility as negotiators. Can I ask, Abby, you know, when Donald Trump returned to the White House, he promised to avoid another Middle Eastern forever war. I just want to ask if you're sort of just weaving in the emails that we got, are we looking at a situation where diplomacy manages the war rather than ending it? Is there any possibility of an off-ramp left, especially given how much back and forth we've seen on these negotiations?
10: Well, Trump's big problem right now is that the Strait of Hormuz has become the centerpiece of this war. That is what, as Josh mentioned, that's what they're fighting over. And the Iranians, for the Iranians, that is their big piece of leverage here. And so they're not about to give that up easily. Trump's tactics throughout this war the strategy has really hinged around the idea that you can threaten or bomb the Iranian regime into making concessions. And now that's focused on, bombing the Iranian regime into reopening the strait. There's no guarantee that's going to work. It hasn't worked so far. This is a regime that is focused on survival. And so this could easily drag into the midterm elections. This could drag on for a long time. And I think the administration has shown that it's increasingly concerned about trying to get an exit ramp with no clear way to find one. Josh?
9: Yeah, I mean, I think it's interesting that I think there is that perception on the Iranian side. Like, one thing I wonder is how much pressure Trump really feels he's under. I mean, he doesn't always seem to be all that motivated by success in the midterms. We've seen that with some of his moves on domestic policy, too. I mean, he does seem to think he can, you know, think his way out of this bluster and, bomb his way out of this. And I wonder the extent to which it's really sunk in, the sort of strategic quagmire that he's found himself enmeshed in.
7: Jack?
8: Yeah, I mean, it's very difficult to see the administration coming back to the MOU that they've essentially torn up and negotiated with the Iranians. And the Iranians seem to be very clearly playing for time, right? Trying to leverage their position and hope that Donald Trump's political base goes away, especially after the midterms. But day after day after day, we get closer and closer. The gas prices don't seem to go down. We have the issues in the Strait that we've talked about. So they're trying to put Donald Trump in a trap here.
7: Before we leave news from the region, Donald Trump met with Lebanese President Joseph Aoun at the White House on Tuesday. The U.S. is brokering talks between Lebanon and Israel and an Israeli withdrawal from the south of the country.
11: Thank you.
12: Thank you.
11: I've been looking forward to this visit for a long time.
12: Thank you.
11: Meeting such a great president like yourself.
12: That's a very nice thing. See, he knows how to get to me. He can have anything. Now he can have anything. Would you like to say something?
11: No, really, I would like to thank President Trump, really, and his team for the historic visit and for the historic achievement that we did together by signing the framework with the ultimate objective of ending the state of hostility between Lebanon and Israel forever.
7: Abby, we heard a lot of warmth there, which doesn't often always happen when there's an Oval Office presser with a foreign leader. What came out of the meeting between those two?
10: Well, the short answer is not a whole lot. Look, President Aoun, he's in a really difficult position at home in Lebanon, as we mentioned. Israeli forces occupying a swath of his country. His government is extremely fragile. He's signed this very unpopular kind of nascent agreement with Israel to try to negotiate Lebanese forces taking back some of that territory. He came in hoping for more support from Trump, and especially more support in terms of putting pressure on Israel to pull back its forces a bit. He didn't get that. What he did get, obviously, was a lot of warmth. And, you know, I think his flattery worked somewhat. You know, foreign leaders know how to talk to Trump now. They know how to flatter him. But ultimately, you know, the only real thing that came out of it was, you know, Trump continuing saying that the U.S. would continue to support the Lebanese military. And Trump ordered a lifting of a longtime ban on U.S. airlines flying to Beirut.
7: Abby, I understand there's a possibility Prime Minister Netanyahu is on his way here next week. How is Israel watching these developments?
10: Israel obviously does not want the U.S. taking Lebanon's side. You know, I think Bibi Netanyahu has made clear he wants, you know, Trump to really stick with Israel, support Israel's objectives in Lebanon. Israel, you know, wants to create these buffer zones in its neighboring countries. We've seen in Gaza, obviously, in Lebanon, in Syria somewhat. You know, Israel doesn't want any daylight. So that's what Netanyahu, I think, will be focused on.
7: Before we move on, another story we're following in Nicaragua.
13: No volverán a haber elecciones. Volverán a haber elecciones.
7: In an announcement this week, Nicaragua's President Daniel Ortega said his country won't be holding elections anytime soon. The statement effectively canceled Nicaragua's next elections, originally scheduled for November of 2027, after the government-controlled Congress voted in January of 2025 to extend the five-year presidential term by 1 year. Ortega first came to power in 1979, then returned to the presidency in 2007. During his time in office, he's rewritten the Constitution, crushed political opposition, and solidified his control over virtually all branches of the Nicaraguan government. The U.S. does not recognize Ortega's presidency. You can join the conversation by sending your questions or comments to 1A at WAMU.org, and I'll put them to our panel. Abigail Hausloner, U.S. Middle East Foreign Affairs Correspondent at the FT, Josh Keating, Senior Correspondent at Vox, and Jack Detch, a defense reporter at Politico. I'm Nyla Boodoo. This is 1A. Let's turn now to Ukraine, where President Zelensky has replaced the old guard with a new generation of leadership, all while Russia and Ukraine are trading some of their heaviest strikes of the four-year war. Less than a week after firing his defense minister, President Zelensky removed his top general. The sudden military reset was fueled by more public protests. Sofia Pitorvak, a 24-year-old Kyiv resident, spoke to the AP on Wednesday.
14: I think the protests are intended to ensure that a decision is made and that the wishes of the Ukrainian people are heard.
7: Josh, what's the story here? This is second week of protests about a second firing.
9: Yeah, so last week, Zelensky dismissed Mykhailo Fedorov, the defense minister, who's, you know, a younger figure sort of associated with the technological developments in Ukraine's military, particularly its use of unmanned drones. He had been at odds with Oleksandr Sirsky, the commander of the armed forces, who's a sort of more you know, more associated with the kind of older guard of Ukrainian commanders, the, you know, people who were trained during the Soviet Union. So there's a degree of, you know, generational clash here. This Fedorov is a extremely popular figure, and, you know, a lot of people, both the protesters in Ukraine and a lot of Ukraine's allies and backers, were asking why he's being dismissed at a time when Ukraine is, you know, starting to turn the tide on the battlefield and is having success using drones to strike targets deep within Russia. So this prompted immediate backlash both in Ukraine and abroad. And now this week, Zelensky has dismissed Syrsky as well. So, you know, it's a bit of chaos, but I think it also demonstrates the degree to which, you know, Ukrainian civil society can really, you know, put pressure on the Ukrainian government to change course when these very unpopular moves happen.
7: Jack, what does this shakeup signal about the fight inside Ukraine's leadership over strategy in the war?
8: Yeah, I mean, I think Josh hit the nail on the head about both the generational change and the influence of the Ukrainian street. And Syrsky had really earned a bad rap for a long time, especially dating back to the Battle of Bakhmut, which is a major salt mining town in the Donbass. He plunged headlong assault after headlong assault in that region, and it was eventually seized by the Russians. That was really seen as a key moment where Ukraine's early momentum in the war kind of ground to a halt. So you saw the momentum around Kharkiv and the liberation of Kherson kind of fall out. So I think you're going to see a shift away from sort of Syrsky's high tolerance for casualties, these headlong assaults, this very centralized system of command, down to a more decentralized system of command, kind of what we saw earlier in the war with Valery Zaluzhny, who was considered a very strong commander by the West and by Ukrainians. But again, I think you really have to underscore here the power of the Ukrainian street, which of course was able to throw out Viktor Yanukovych in 2014 with a revolution of dignity in those protests. And we've seen it again in the Zelensky era, first last year by basically overturning Zelensky's ability to try and throw out the Anti-Corruption Bureau from government. And we've seen it very clearly here because Syrsky's successor is going to be Mykhailo Dripadi. He's handpicked by protesters on the Maidan. He's considered a war hero, and he's very much considered an agent of generational change, a millennial who's going to embrace these drone warfare tactics.
7: Josh, can I ask, the Institute for the Study of War reported that this month Russia is pulling from stockpiles to launch more ballistic missiles than it can produce. What does that say about where things stand on Russia's end with their resources in this, as we're entering years of this war?
9: Well, I think it says that there's, you know, a stalemate on the battlefield itself, if not, you know, some recent Ukrainian gains. They're losing ground. Ukraine is, you know, having more success launching strikes deep within Russia. So, you know, what does Russia have left? It's the ability to use its vast numbers of ballistic missiles to target Ukrainian cities, Ukrainian energy infrastructure, civilian infrastructure. And I think they're going to keep doubling down on those tactics. It's really the best hand they have to play, that they can just kind of, you know, break the will of Ukrainian society. You know, but, you know, as you mentioned, they're burning through their own stockpiles fast, and there are material limits to just how far they can push this approach.
7: Josh, Jack, we're almost to a break, so we just have about a minute, but I'm just wondering, as these costs mount, if we have any sense of what would cause Putin to stop the fighting?
8: I mean, nothing seems to be doing it yet. Of course, remembering he's continued this invasion for 12 years, not just the 4 years of this current full-scale invasion that we think about. What seems to be mounting is the economic pressure, the consumer strain, the effect on the oil refining capacity, and the effect on Russian consumers. So I think you have to look for that pressure and see how it affects the Kremlin's decision-making in the coming months.
7: That's Jack Jetch, defense reporter at Politico. We'll have more to come after the break with him, along with Josh Keating, senior correspondent at Vox, and Abigail Hauslohner, U.S. Middle East foreign affairs correspondent at the Financial Times. I'm Nyla Boodoo. This is 1A.

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7: I'm Scott Tong. Michigan's a bellwether state, a sign of where the country is politically. One Republican there running for governor has the president's endorsement. Does it help?
8: In the primary, Trump's a lodestone. You get Trump, he'll lead you anywhere. In the general, he's a millstone who could bring you right down to the bottom.
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10: Back to the roundup in a moment, but first a word about our show on Tuesday. 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That's our series on living with uncertainty. 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I'm Nyla Boodoo. We're rounding up the news from around the world with Abigail Hauslohner, U.S. Middle East Foreign Affairs Correspondent at the Financial Times, Josh Keating, Senior Correspondent at Vox, and Jack Detch, Defense Reporter at Politico. Let's move on to Wednesday's landmark deal between Saudi Arabia and the U.S. to bolster the Saudi nuclear program. Under the agreement, American companies will have access to the growing nuclear energy program in Saudi Arabia, and Saudi Arabia will receive nuclear technology it has long sought after. In a social media post on Thursday, President Trump said the deal was, quote, totally subject to Saudi Arabia joining the Abraham Accords and normalizing relations with Israel. Abby, the statement came after the deal was signed. What does it say about the reaction that the deals received initially?
11: Well, the deal got a lot of criticism initially for a couple of reasons. One, Trump had long kind of let's go back a moment. Before the Gaza war started, Saudi Arabia and the Biden administration and Israel were close to kind of a three-way deal that would have involved U.S. involvement in a nuclear civilian nuclear program for Saudi Arabia. And part of the exchange was that Saudi would normalize diplomatic relations with Israel. Now, all of that changed after the Gaza war really hardened Prince Mohammed stance on that. And Trump, however, has, you know, sort of continued to push that and continued to push, you know, greater benefits for Saudi Arabia tied to it normalizing with Israel. Now, when the Department of Energy announced this agreement on Wednesday evening, there was no mention of Saudi Arabia normalizing with Israel. And also what you know, alarmed a lot of people was a lack of sort of what's called gold standard safeguards meant to prevent, you know, meant to prevent Saudi Arabia from ultimately using some of this technology towards a nuclear weapon.
12: Yeah. And so, I mean, the deal got immediate pushback. You know, this is something that's been controversial.
10: Pushback from the Saudis?
12: From Israel. And when the first deal was announced, you know, this was not an idea that's popular in Israel. It's not an idea that's been

0: not clear how far this agreement, which, you know, one has to imagine was carefully negotiated over months, is really going to go forward.
1: Right. So, Jack, even with Josh's caveats, we know Congress still needs to review this. Abby's pointed out that there have some things that may have changed. This agreement may not go through. Regardless, if it does, what does the deal say about Saudi Arabia's ability to develop nuclear weapons? Are there any safeguards around that?
2: Well, I mean, I think we need to pump the brakes a little bit because Saudi Arabia doesn't have any commercial nuclear plants built just yet. So, I mean, they have to go to actually build these plants. They would have to enrich fuel to a high enough degree to actually build fuel for nuclear weapons as opposed to just civilian uses. And then they could sort of launch into a nuclear regime. Certainly the safeguards are something that concern a lot of people, non-proliferation experts. They concern people in Congress. Of course, there are going to be fights over whether Saudi Arabia is an ally that deserves this. And there's been anger in South Korea as well, because they've been an ally that was pressured by the United States to give up their nuclear technology. And now they see this type of deal going through, and they've been lobbying for a deal themselves. So I think it raises a lot of questions about the alliances. But I think just technically, Saudi Arabia is pretty far away from to acquiring a nuclear weapon.
3: I think it's worth pointing out that one of the key things that alarmed people when this news first leaked, first appeared in the Wall Street Journal and then the New York Times, was that there was talk of this including potential U.S. support down the road for enrichment of uranium on Saudi soil. The U.S. has never helped a government do that before. And that is what nuclear experts say could sort of pave the road, you know, because by giving Saudi Arabia that know-how and that facility for enrichment, that, you know, could have an add-on effect in later years.
1: Let's move on to our neighbors in the north. Donald Trump is throwing new tariffs at Canada. On Monday, the U.S. imposed new 50% tariffs at the country's biggest trading power, targeting 500 Canadian goods worth $20 billion. President Trump spoke to reporters on Monday about the reasoning behind the tariffs.
4: Canada has been very, very tough on us over the years, for many years, and no other president's done anything about it. I love Canada. I love the people of Canada. Many friends that live in Canada, but their leadership from Trudeau to the current leadership, I mean, in all fairness to them, they need us to survive.
1: Josh, Trump says Canada's been tough on the U.S. Did he provide more information about what specifically he means by that?
0: So they say that Canada's imposed a series of unfair tariffs on products like dairy, cars, alcohol. The thing to realize here is that these Canadian measures were themselves taken in response to the tariffs that the Trump administration had imposed earlier. So this is more sort of an escalating trade war. What's different about these is, you know, because of the Supreme Court decision earlier this year that took away a lot of the Trump administration's ability to sort of unilaterally leverage these tariffs. So they're trying to find other kind of legal means to impose tariffs, which has been one of Trump's favorite foreign policy tools. And these are known as Section 338 tariffs. They come from the 1930 Smoot-Hawley tariff. People might remember that from the movie Ferris Bueller's Day Off.
1: Yeah.
0: These 338 tariffs have never actually been imposed before in almost 100 years. So it's kind of an untested economic weapon, and a lot of people aren't really sure how it's going to play out.
1: Josh, we saw the Prime Minister, Mark Carney, with President Trump on Sunday at the FIFA World Cup final in New York. We heard from Mark Carney on Tuesday saying he's spoken to Trump. He's working to speed up negotiations. What does that look like?
0: Yeah, well, this is all happening in the context of renegotiation of the USMCA, the kind of replacement for NAFTA, which, you know, people may remember from Trump's first term. So part of what's happening is these new Section 338 tariffs may in part be a means for the U.S. of gaining leverage in those negotiations. But, you know, Trump's continued to lob all sorts of threats at Canada, including threatening tariffs earlier this week for the wildfire smoke that crossed over into the U.S. from the fires in the north of Canada. So it doesn't really seem, despite the smiles at the World Cup final, like relations between the U.S. and Canada are improving.
1: Jack, on Thursday, the White House

0: announced new tariffs on 60 U.S. trading partners. That those tariffs range from 10% to 12.5%. How is the rest of the world watching as this plays out, particularly with other U.S. trading partners?
1: Yeah, I mean, I think there's just a lot of concern about how the U.S. is using this type of leverage, the dollar-for-dollar tariff retaliation, especially with the Canadian auto sector as well. They're basically trying to force companies to relocate production out of Canada or back into the United States. I think there's concern among allies and partners that the same thing could happen here. And this, of course, comes after the NATO summit. And on the foreign policy and defense side, you see the U.S. kind of playing two different messages, right? Wanting allies to do more, to spend more, to buy more, but not wanting them to stimulate their own economies. So you see that very clearly on defense with these Buy American types of provisions. I think we may sort of see frustration or fear from European capitals that the same thing is coming across a whole range of industries.
0: That's Jack Datch from Politico. We're also with Josh Keating from Vox and Abigail Hauslohner of the Financial Times. I'm Nyla Boudou. This is 1A. Speaking of Europe, this week France banned children under the age of 15 from using social media, becoming the first country in the European Union to pass a blanket ban on the platforms. The bill bans the use of mobile phones in high schools, won't cover online encyclopedias or educational or scientific directories. France joins Australia with the blanket ban, and other European countries like Spain and Greece are considering similar measures. Let's move on now to New Delhi.
2: We are always up for debate, dialogue, discussion. And from day one, we have said again and again that we believe in dialogue. But that the government does not believe in it is a testimony to the fact that democracy is in danger. This government ought to be made answerable for the crimes it did. And I hope that day comes sooner.
0: That's the spokesperson for the Cockroach Janta Party that was born just over 2 months ago as a satirical online campaign. It's morphed into a formidable force taking on the BJP government. Cockroach Party gained momentum in May after authorities voided the results of a highly competitive entrance exam for admission to undergraduate medical programs after an investigation found that questions had been leaked. Millions of young people were forced to retake the exams. They are calling for the resignation of the education minister. But the situation has tapped into young people's broader anger over extremely high unemployment rates and economic pressures. Abby, the name of the movement was born after the Chief Justice of India compared unemployed youth to cockroaches, with hundreds of millions of voters under 35, including millions of first-time voters. India's youth are a crucial voting bloc. What kind of pressure has this Cockroach Party put on Indian Prime Minister Modi?
3: I think Modi is taking note. I mean, we've heard him say this week that he's promised the protest movement that he's going to fast track courts looking into the exam leaks. He's vowed to take the protesters' other demands seriously. We're obviously not seeing that diminish the protests at all. But, you know, the youth voice, especially in a country like India, where you have a massive young population that is or should be the backbone of the economy, is a powerful thing to harness. You know, mass protest movements tend to be led by youth, and so do serious uprisings. So it'll be interesting to see what kinds of concessions Modi is willing to make.
0: This week, we saw police in the Indian capital crack down on tens of thousands of protesters, shutting down more than a dozen train stations to try to stop people from coming. But that only led to more people joining the sit-in a day later. Jack, we're even more people are expected at the weekend. What types of feelings has this movement tapped into? What are you watching for here?
1: Well, I think you said it, just the frustration with Modi's economic track record. I mean, he's been so focused on being a champion of Hindu nationalism, of, you know, kind of being a very partisan figure within India, which, of course, historically has been a pluralistic society. But overturning Islamic monuments to make them Hindu, really tapping into his base, you know, sort of in Gujarat and further beyond. I think the question that we really have after this is the Cockroach Party is not an officially designated party, right? The one party that would have the ability to tap into this anger and to seize upon it would be the opposition, Rahul Gandhi and the National Congress Party, which has been in the opposition for some time. So we'll see if they can kind of take what's going on in the Indian street and actually build upon it towards the next election campaign. Remember, Modi suffered significant losses in 2024, turning his government into a minority government. So this may be further momentum towards future change there.
0: We have about a minute left. So before we wrap the hour, I just want to take a look ahead at what's in your reporter's notebook. What stories are you following, keeping an eye out for next week? Jack, can we start with you?
1: Yep. Apparently, Volodymyr Zelensky, Ukraine's president, will be back in D.C. next week. Is it going to be a honeymoon with Donald Trump, or is it going to be more acrimony? Certainly, after Laura Loomer's visit to Kyiv, a key Trump ally, seemed like she had wonderful things to say about the Ukrainians. This seems like it could be set up for success for Zelensky here.
0: Abby?
3: Well, I am always interested in, you know, if Netanyahu shows up and how that's going to go. You know, we've seen cracks emerge in this very close U.S.-Israeli relationship. The war has really tested that. Obviously, Gaza tested it before. And, you know, I'm watching to see if Trump really breaks at any point with Netanyahu.
0: Josh?
4: Watching a couple AI developments with geopolitical implications, both a Chinese model that's only a little bit behind its American counterparts and a one developed by OpenAI that was able to hack out of its own safety sandbox and get into the systems of another competitor. So both pretty alarming developments.
0: Big thank you to our panelists. That's Josh Keating, author of Invisible Countries, Journeys to the Edge of Nationhood, a senior correspondent at Vox covering foreign policy and world news. Jack Dadge, defense reporter at Politico, and Abigail Hauslohner, U.S. Middle East foreign affairs correspondent at the Financial Times. Have a great weekend, guys. Thank you. Mike Kidd is our sound designer and engineer. Aileen Humphreys is our senior producer and editor of 1A On Demand. Maya Garg is our senior managing producer. This program comes to you from WAMU, part of American University in Washington, distributed by NPR. I'm Nyla Boodoo. Have a great weekend. This is 1A.

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9: From NPR and WBUR Boston, I'm Scott Tong.
10: I'm Indira Lakshmanan. It's Here and Now. Coming up, President Trump's new tariffs hit more than 60 countries and are drawing sharp criticism, including from Australia's Trade Minister, Don Farrell.
11: This imposition of higher tariffs on Australia is completely unjustified.
9: Also, Michigan is a bellwether state, a sign of where the country is politically. One Republican there running for governor has the president's endorsement. Is that good?
12: In the primary, Trump's a lodestone. You get Trump, he'll lead you anywhere. In the general, he's a millstone who could bring you right down to the bottom.
9: And the company plans to launch a giant mirror into space and reflect the sun into places where it's night. We'll talk benefits and risks coming up here and now.
10: First, the news.
13: Live from NPR News in Washington, I'm Nora Rahm. Ukrainian President Volodymyr Zelensky is scheduled to meet with President Trump at the White House on Tuesday to discuss the war with Russia, according to a White House official not authorized to speak. Meanwhile, Ukraine launched another wave of drones across Russia overnight, killing at least six people. New airstrikes between the U.S. and Iran are affecting energy prices around the world. The U.S. military struck Iran again last night for the 13th consecutive night. Iran says it hit U.S. targets in Bahrain and Jordan. That briefly sent oil prices higher yesterday. Gas prices in the U.S. hit an average of $4.10 for a gallon of regular today. NPR's Hadel Alshalchi reports.
14: Brent crude oil, which is the international standard, jumped over 6% to $100 a barrel. It came after the Iran-backed Yemeni Houthis attacked two Saudi oil tankers in the Red Sea. The U.S. said last night that it completed a 13th round of strikes in Iran, attacking military command centers, drone storage facilities, and coastal surveillance sites. Iranian state media reported explosions in the southwest of the country, where some of Iran's most sensitive military and maritime areas are. Iran retaliated with its own attacks, targeting U.S. bases in Bahrain and Kuwait. Hadil Alshalchi, NPR News, Istanbul.
13: A temporary 10% tariff on U.S. trading partners around the world expired last night. It was promptly replaced by new tariffs on 60 of them. NPR's Daniel Kurtzleben has more.
15: Yesterday, the administration announced that it is imposing tariffs of 10% to 12.5% on 59 countries, plus the European Union. The administration said it's because those economies are importing goods made with forced labor. And these are blanket tariffs in a sense. The U.S. Trade Representative has said This covers countries responsible for more than 99% of U.S. imports. Now, all that said, some big categories like energy and a lot of foods are going to be exempted.
13: NPR's Danielle Kurtzleben. The number of people enrolled in SNAP, the federal food assistance program, has been falling since July after sweeping changes. NPR's Juliana Kim reports.
16: SNAP participation dropped by over 4 million people from last July to this April. That's according to the left-leaning Center on Budget and Policy Priorities. It's been particularly drastic in Arizona, where 400,000 fewer people receive the food benefits. St. Mary's Food Bank, which operates across the state, is distributing more food than ever, according to its president, Milt Liu.
17: Because at the end of the day, these kinds of increases can't be supported by just food banks.
16: The USDA says the decline in SNAP enrollment isn't representative of any one policy, but it does come as the program undergoes major changes, from expanded work requirements to reduced federal funding. Juliana Kim, NPR News.
13: This is NPR News. Tens of thousands of people have been forced from their homes in France and Spain because of wildfires. Several large fires have erupted in southern Europe this summer. Scientists say the region has become more vulnerable due to hotter temperatures caused by climate change. The International Energy Agency says renewables are set to overtake coal as electricity source in 2026. NPR's Julia Simon reports.
18: In their electricity mid-year update, the agency says global renewable energy is forecast to grow 8% in 2026. Natural gas output is projected to stay mostly flat. A big part of what's hampering natural gas growth are high prices following the U.S.-Israeli war with Iran. 5 months after the conflict began, European natural gas prices are more than 90% higher. Asian natural gas prices are more than 105% higher. Meanwhile, solar and battery installations are booming around the world. Energy experts say 2026 may go down in history books as the year that the world made a significant pivot away from planet-heating fossil fuels. Julia Simon, NPR News.
13: The National Hurricane Center says Hurricane Fausto is gaining strength in the Pacific Ocean. It's now a Category 2 storm. It's expected to approach the Hawaiian Islands next week. Meteorologists say it's too early to determine the exact location or its size. Meanwhile, along the Gulf Coast, Bertha is no longer a tropical storm. It weakened last night after bringing some flooding and heavy surf to Louisiana and Texas. I'm Nora Rahm, NPR News in Washington.
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23: I'm NPR and WBUR. I'm Scott Tong in Washington, D.C.
10: I'm Indira Lakshmanan in Boston. It's Here and Now. The Trump administration imposed new tariffs today on imports from 59 countries in the European Union, which will affect 99% of U.S. imports. The new levies replace 10% of global tariffs that expired at midnight. The Trump administration says the new tariffs of 10 to 12.5% on countries are a human rights measure intended to punish those that import goods made with forced labor. Energy and fertilizer, whose prices have spiraled because of the war with Iran, and some food imports will be exempt from the new penalties. To help explain, we've got Mike Regan, a managing editor at Bloomberg News. He joins us now. Mike, good to have you back.
24: Oh, thanks, Indira.
10: So the Supreme Court in February ruled that the wide-ranging tariffs that President Trump had imposed last year on what he called Liberation Day were illegal. So he then used a different presidential authority to impose a 10% worldwide tariff, but that could only be in place for 150 days without Congress. The clock ran out. Now he's imposed new tariffs under yet another authority that they believe could hold up in court. First, explain to us, Mike, why is Trump so committed to tariffs? How does he believe that they will advance his economic agenda?
0: Well, one of his main goals with his economic agenda is to revitalize the manufacturing base in the U.S. And he believes that tariffs are one of the best ways to do that. You know, he will claim that countries that were importing manufactured goods from are sort of taking advantage of us. And are able to produce those goods more cheaply than the U.S. can. And so he's hoping to sort of level what he believes to be an unfair playing field through the use of these tariffs.
1: Got it. All right. Talk about the economic impact on U.S. businesses and families. Who is helped and who is hurt by these?
0: Well, you know, obviously companies that rely on imported goods for their own businesses are severely impacted. And we've seen that already from the past tariffs. And ultimately, consumers, you know, bear the brunt of the cost of these. Now, the White House would argue that and say that many of the companies in the supply chain actually absorb some of the costs of these tariffs. And it's true that they do absorb some of them, but most studies on this issue have shown that the end consumer in the U.S. bears the brunt of paying for these tariffs.
1: All right. Well, the Trump administration's rationale for the new tariffs is to prevent forced labor, human rights. That's a good goal. But there is evidence that China sends ethnic Uyghurs to forced labor camps in Xinjiang province, and the U.S. imports hundreds of millions of dollars worth of goods from China annually. So explain to us, is there a double standard here?
0: I think many people would say, yes, there is. You know, the U.S. does have laws in place that prohibit the import of goods from based on forced labor, including from a region in China that you mentioned. And it seems to be, you know, a lot of critics will say that Trump is and the administration are clearly just, you know, combing through every possible trade law they can, some of them decades, many decades old, and never used in this way. And they're just combing line by line, looking for ways to justify the reimposition of these tariffs that were ruled illegal, as you pointed out, by the Supreme Court earlier in this year. And this is their latest effort to justify them in a way that stands up in court. Now, it's likely to be challenged again in court. And, you know, legal experts are kind of mixed on whether these are on more firm ground. But there are plenty of skeptics for
1: sure.
0: All
1: right. Quickly, Mike, with just a few seconds left, is there a risk that these tariffs could bump up inflation?
0: So the effective tariff rate, since tariffs were already in place, is unlikely to go. It's only going to go up by about 0.1 percentage point. But at the same time, it's not going to do anything to help this inflation problem.
1: We'll leave it there. Mike Regan of Bloomberg News, thanks as always.
0: Thank you.
23: In Maine, after the dramatic implosion of Graham Plattner's campaign for U.S. Senate, Democrats in the state are now ready to back someone new. This weekend, delegates are expected to formally nominate Troy Jackson, a former state senator and fifth-generation logger. As we've reported, Plattner dropped out of the race over allegations of sexual assault, which he denies. Now, Troy Jackson's challenge will be to sustain a movement for change that Plattner led effectively. The Democrats want to unseat the incumbent Republican, Susan Collins. WBUR's Anthony Brooks reports.
2: Heather Nelson is among tens of thousands of Mainers who supported Graham Plattner's campaign. She's a liberal Democrat who was furious at Susan Collins for voting to confirm Supreme Court Justice Brett Kavanaugh, which led to the unraveling of Roe v. Wade. Nelson says Plattner gave her hope that change was possible.
5: I felt very excited about Graham Plattner. I just love how he connected with people. I felt like he answered questions from his own heart, from his own being, versus like a polished politician. So I was very excited about him, honestly, and I voted for him in the primary.
2: Plattner received more votes than any Democratic U.S. candidate in Maine history. But after his campaign imploded in scandal, Nelson says she couldn't support him. The state Democratic Party quickly set out to pick a new candidate. And by last weekend, delegates rallied around Troy Jackson. Nelson says she'll support Jackson and that the party probably handled this the only way it could. But she says the process makes her feel like her vote doesn't matter.
5: And, you know, the whole part of democracy is, you know, our votes count. And I just feel like it doesn't have the same enthusiasm because it wasn't the person that we had been following for months.
2: Heather's husband, Colin Nelson, sent me a text that says, "This is not an election. This is 600 delegates selecting a candidate for more than 300,000 Democrats. So Jackson faces a big challenge. Launch a Senate campaign in a compressed time frame, catch up with Collins' huge money advantage, and sustain the enthusiasm that Plattner built.
3: My name is Troy Jackson. I'm a fifth-generation logger from Allegash, a card-carrying union member.
2: Yeah. That's Jackson at a rally in the spring. The logger served as president of the Maine Senate, so he's no stranger to Maine politics or to winning in a conservative part of the state. He's different from Plattner, who was a political newcomer. Jackson also lacks Plattner's charisma. But while Plattner adopted the language of working-class Mainers, Jackson is authentically working-class.
3: We're going to remind the Democratic Party that this is the party of the working class, and you damn well better stand up and fight for it.
2: Jackson entered politics as a conservative Republican who opposed abortion rights and same-sex marriage and later evolved into a progressive Democrat. When he ran unsuccessfully for governor this year, a political PAC supporting one of his primary opponents ran an ad casting him as out of step with progressive values.
4: Mainers just can't trust Troy Jackson on abortion. He earned a 100% rating from Maine Right to Life.
2: Jackson says his earlier views came from his Catholic upbringing and that he now supports abortion rights as part of essential health care for women. But this issue will probably resurface in a campaign against Susan Collins. On the other hand, Jackson will benefit from President Trump's low approval ratings and the fact that Maine is a blue state, where Democrats like David White remain highly motivated. White, who was a Plattner supporter, says the priority is to beat Collins, and he'll happily vote for Jackson.
6: If the Democrats were running a golden retriever against Collins, I'd vote for the golden retriever.
2: As to where this race stands now, Dan Shea, a professor of government at Colby College, says Democrats are better off with Jackson.
7: I do think that the Collins campaign would have pounded the negatives, the Plattner negatives, throughout the summer and fall. That's off the table. The playbook has changed. And I think that's to the Democrats' advantage.
2: But Shea says Collins brings her own advantages. After 30 years in the Senate, she's well known. And as chair of the Senate Appropriations Committee, she's brought a lot of money home to Maine. And while lots of voters want change, Shea says incumbency could help her.
7: Maine does not tend to throw out incumbent statewide candidates. It's very rare. It hasn't happened in 50 years.
2: Shea says this was going to be a close race no matter what, and he believes that now that Plattner is out and Troy Jackson is in, it's still close. For Here and Now, I'm Anthony Brooks.
1: This week, the National Endowment for the Humanities announced $41 million in grants for new projects. NPR's Chloe Veltman found those programs are in lockstep with President Trump's view of U.S. history and culture.
24: Nearly one-third of the total funding for the National Endowment for the Humanities this grant cycle is going towards dozens of projects celebrating the country's 250th anniversary. The Mariners Museum and Park in Newport News, Virginia, received a grant to conserve artifacts excavated from the site of the 1781 Siege of Yorktown, a significant Revolutionary War battle. Sabrina Jones is the museum's spokesperson.
25: Getting this grant from NEH was such a big deal for us.
24: Sarah Weichsel is executive director of the American Historical Association.
26: Given that it's the 250th anniversary, it makes sense that we would have some funding opportunities that are focused on this period.
24: Weichsel says the NEH's funding decisions reflect Trump administration directives, such as a January 2025 executive order calling for efforts celebrating the founding fathers' statehood transitions and the Revolutionary War.
26: The question is whether or not the funding opportunities for the future continue to have this kind of an emphasis. We have been seeing a real focus in on the founding generation at the exclusion of other topics.
24: Certainly, recent funding trends in the humanities reflect a break with the past. The Biden administration also funded programs ahead of the 250th through the NEH, but its grant-making included work exploring underrepresented communities and systemic inequalities. The Trump administration abruptly terminated more than 1,400 humanities grants deemed to have a diversity and equity component in 2025. In May, a federal judge declared the cuts unconstitutional and ordered the NEH to restore some of the slashed funds. But it remains unclear when the money will be distributed.
27: Certainly understand that with each administration, there are new priorities.
24: Phoebe Stein is the president of the Federation of State Humanities Councils. She says many of these councils, which receive funding from the NEH to support local projects, are still waiting to receive their money.
8: The folks who suffer are those who are in local communities all over the country. So think literacy programs in Kentucky, think veterans programs in Michigan.
24: The NEH did not respond to NPR's request for comment. Meanwhile, the Trump administration's proposed 2027 budget calls for the elimination of the NEH. Chloe Veltman, NPR News.
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0: 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We're talking about how they work and why so many Americans have yet to sign up for free money. I'm Zolan Cano Youngs. 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
2: 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People are urged to call 911 and stay until help arrives. More information at opioidresponse.info. And Georgia Farm Bureau Insurance, which offers financial protection for cars and homes while also supporting farmers, local food production, and rural communities. This is insurance you can feel good about.
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6: It's Here and Now. What if I told you that in the dark of night we could pipe in sunlight to a patch of the planet, say, 3 miles wide? Now stay with me. This could help search and rescue missions at night, extend the workday for crucial construction sites, charge up solar panels at night. It turns out a private company just got U.S. government approval to try this, to launch a giant mirror into space and reflect the sun. The company is Reflect Orbital, which plans to put a network of these eventually in orbit. Good idea? Would it even work? Let's discuss now with Lindsay DeMarquis, a policy analyst at the Aerospace Corporation. It's a nonprofit, nonpartisan research and development center that receives federal funds. Lindsay, welcome.
7: Hi, thanks for having me.
6: So help us understand the concept here. This company, Reflect Orbital, says one of its mirrors can reflect the sun to shine on an area at least 3 miles wide. So what will this look like? Will it look like daylight somewhere at, say, 2 in the morning?
7: That is exactly what it would look like. I guess the nuance there is more particularly that if you are standing in the sunlight, you see it. The company claims that if you are standing outside the beam, it would be practically invisible to you. But this technology has not been tested.
6: So the company Reflect Orbital, right, says it expects to charge for 1 hour of the service $5,000 if this all goes forward. What does the company have to show to really move forward?
7: So as far as, you know, what barriers are there to clear, from a regulatory standpoint, not much. They've already established that this is something that they can do by proxy of having, you know, a test satellite. The reason that I think it's important to consider the end case of this project is that their plans are to have 50,000 or more satellites.
6: Yeah, I understand. And there have been some detractors, including a nonprofit called Dark Sky International. And they argue we need dark skies, for instance, to do telescope research into the night sky, that the natural world needs it. Can you talk about the value of dark at night?
7: Yeah. So I learned the other day, actually, the value of darkness at night is as personal as tequila. I had no idea that agave pollinators are bats.
6: Oh.
7: And so without darkness, there's no tequila. Speaking personally, I'm so ignorant to the way the world is alive at night and the ways that biomes come to life, whether it's in the soil or deep in the trees. Trees need to complete their photosynthetic processes at night. My background is astrophysics, and my PhD itself is tracing questions of what is gravity? And would you believe it that you need darkness to understand the nature of gravity, something that we experience every day?
6: So then as far as the company's claims here that this sunlight in dark places of the world can be useful for search and rescue, it can be useful to, say, charge up solar panels, can be useful to increase crop yield, has it demonstrated that, yes, it can do these things?
7: by way of demonstration, let's just cover what has been done. For the company testing for itself and for other stakeholders, they did do a high altitude balloon experiment about 242 meters high using a smaller mirror.
6: Mm-hmm.
7: And that experiment has been part of the basis of this discussion. So let me fast forward all the way to the end and for a license, it doesn't matter. Because the FCC only regulates radio waves, they only want to see a demonstration that you can follow suit with where you said you would transmit over your radio waves to talk to your ground stations, and nothing really beyond that narrow purview. But what we see in the public comment process is an argument unfolding with several parties saying, this is profitable, this is possible, here's my calculations. And other parties saying, no, we scaled up your demonstration. We mm-hmm. don't think it's possible. We don't think it's profitable. So even as far as how much it would cost per hour has been subject for debate. So to speak, it is still up in the air.
6: And so for the regulators, do you have a sense of how they balance these, right? The company says there are these benefits. Others say there are these costs. What do the regulators do here?
7: The test satellite is a great example of the fact that emerging technologies challenge the traditional expanse of government licensing and oversight. So, you know, another example that people may have heard of in the news are orbital data centers or refueling satellites mm-hmm. in space. Mm-hmm. We don't have a well-worn regulatory path for what's called novel activities. If you were to think, okay, who's in charge of space? Who's regulating space? Most people think NASA right away. Like, it's space, it's probably NASA.
6: Yeah.
7: NASA actually has no authorization outside their own stuff.
6: So at this moment, this company has permission from one regulatory agency in the United States. Where do international stakeholders have a voice in this? Could this put a whole lot of these satellites into an increasingly crowded space?
7: That is a great question. Nobody's job is to have their eyes on the big picture or all of space in aggregate. This is something that's discussed at the UN. In fact, dark and quiet skies is one of the agenda items at the UN. And it falls back to individual countries to enforce, I would say, international treaties. So if we were to think of cluttering up the sky, as you say, as approaching this notion of full when viewed in aggregate or in the big picture, that consideration doesn't exist when individual licenses are awarded on a case-by-case basis.
6: We hear a lot in a lot of contexts that innovation races ahead of the rules and the regulations. Is that what's happening here, you think?
7: Yes, and in many ways, that's by design. It's often a philosophical difference between, say, like Europe and the United States about in what order do we regulate? Do we wait till, you know, something spurs regulation, or do we regulate preemptively? Mm. And in the US, especially when it comes to space, the philosophy is to let innovation run ahead and then work on, say, what should be regulated.
6: Oh, interesting. We've been talking to Lindsay DeMarkey, policy analyst at the Aerospace Corporation, a nonpartisan space policy think tank. Lindsay, thanks so much.
7: Thank you so much for having me.
6: A Reflect Orbital spokesperson told NPR that, quote, we are actively commissioning third-party research on the impacts of our technology through both independent researchers and federal partners. It goes on to say this includes working with the National Science Foundation to develop a coordination agreement. To be clear, most people and most places will never see this light. It will be targeted and customers will require permits to receive the service, end quote.
8: Scott, I have to say a giant space mirror to brighten the night is what I would call a very clever defense of sunlight.
6: Oh, and that is what we call a radio segue. Elsewhere in the show, our book expert and friend Tracy Thomas recommends a book by Rowan Jacobson called In Defense of Sunlight, you called it, about the benefits of sun exposure. Here's Tracy.
9: This book talks about how there are so many benefits to the sun and how those benefits manifest in our bodies. And it's just so well argued. You're listening to the book and you're like, that makes sense. Mm. This makes sense. And obviously there are risks to the sun. We all know about skin cancer, but he argues for all of these benefits that we don't think about. And in the end and in the beginning of the book, he kind of talks about this idea that is inspired by Michael Pollan's In Defense of Food. He comes up with this catchphrase at the end of the book and at the beginning that says, get sun, not too much, go outside.
6: And go download your favorite audiobook. That segment with Tracy is about audiobooks. You can find it at hereandnow.org.
8: The Justice Department is withdrawing subpoenas it issued to reporters for the New York Times. The DOJ wanted to force them to reveal their anonymous sources in a story about President Trump's new Air Force One. The Times accused the White House of trying to intimidate its journalists. And yesterday, federal prosecutors dropped the subpoenas after a judge questioned their actions, judgment, and honesty. NPR's David Folkenflik was in the courtroom, and he has more.
10: The New York Times story that touched all this off focused on security concerns about the new plane given to Trump by the Qatari government. The Secret Service had urged Trump to take a different plane home from Turkey a few weeks ago. That Friday night, agents came to reporters' home, subpoenas in hand. Times reporter Julian Barnes was watching the movie The Sheep Detectives with his elder son and wife, author Catherine Marsh.
11: At that point, everybody sort of lost interest in the movie because this was way more dramatic than anything going on the screen. And we were kind of a little bit just shocked that this had happened.
10: Typically, prosecutors inform newsroom lawyers when they want to subpoena journalists so they can fight it in court. And with few exceptions, it's supposed to be a last resort in an investigation, not a first step. There is binding legal precedent on that, and it's Justice Department policy, too, even in the Trump years. The Times reported FBI Director Kash Patel personally directed the issuing of subpoenas to find out who had leaked the information. Marsh tells NPR that the knock and the subpoena of her husband weren't the most shocking things. It turned out the government was seeking her phone records, too.
11: You almost feel like you're being treated as like an enemy of the state, and we're just reporters and reporters' families. So to me, this felt like really un-American.
10: The lead prosecutor said the government had made some oversights, but that no bad faith was involved. He also apologized for subpoenaing the phone records of reporters' family members mistakenly, he said. And he defended the subpoenas as legitimate, saying the approval of the acting attorney general overruled journalistic protections. At Thursday's hearing, U.S. District Judge Arun Subramanian said the government had failed to observe legally required safeguards for reporters and misled the court. The subpoenas could not stand, he said. After the hearing wrapped up, Marsh issued her own verdict in a text to NPR. They never should have issued any of these subpoenas in the first place, she said. David Folkenflik, NPR News.
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12: Live from NPR News in Boston, I'm Josie Guarino. President Donald Trump and Ukrainian President Volodymyr Zelensky are scheduled to meet in Washington next Tuesday. That's according to a White House official not authorized to speak on the record. The meeting comes as Trump signals stronger support for Ukraine amid its war with Russia. Zelensky is traveling to Washington to attend a memorial service for the late Senator Lindsey Graham, who died earlier this month. Graham was one of Ukraine's fiercest allies in Congress, visiting Kyiv 10 times after the Russian invasion in 2022. A federal court is allowing Tennessee to keep a congressional map that divides a majority black district in Memphis. The ruling provides another legal victory for Republicans who hope to gain an additional seat in this year's midterm elections. The decision ensures the redrawn boundaries will remain in place for the upcoming August 6th primary elections, even as the ACLU-backed lawsuit continues to move through the courts. Large forest fires are burning out of control in southwestern France and central Spain, prompting authorities to evacuate an estimated 87,000 people. Both countries are now asking fellow European Union members for backup as extreme heat and heavy winds make the flames incredibly difficult to contain. Spain has declared a national emergency due to massive fires raging near Madrid. This is Here and Now.
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15: So with this on my line out, I want you to go ahead and cast that.
16: Jim Faust and Noreen Finnegan stand knee-deep in the Deerfield River in the northwest corner of Massachusetts as he shows her how to fly fish. Her wrist pivots the rod forward, and the line creates an arc that drops gently into the river.
15: Yes, there you go. Now you feel that?
17: Yeah.
15: Okay, good.
16: Faust is a retired anesthesiologist, and these days shares his passion for fly fishing with people in addiction recovery. He tells Finnegan to pause for a moment on the backswing of her cast.
15: We have a pause, right?
17: Yeah.
15: A pause. And you think that when you pause, nothing's happening. Probably the same thing in life. Sometimes when you pause, all the important stuff is happening. And that's what's happening with a fly cast.
16: The two met at a rehab center. Finnegan was getting treatment for alcohol addiction. Faust came in to teach how to tie flies, the tiny lures that are used for fly fishing.
15: You're doing great.
17: This is great, thank you.
16: And Finnegan knew then she wanted to get out here on the river to see those flies in action.
17: It's so peaceful. It really just gets you, like Jim says, time to pause, you know? It's perfect. It just gives you time to focus on just what's around you and just like drop everything.
16: Faust's nonprofit is called Adam's Parachute in honor of his son, Adam.
15: When he got into recovery, and he had 2 years and 2 months in recovery, he devoted his life to helping other people who were seeking recovery.
16: 2 years ago, Adam saved the life of a young man who had overdosed.
15: And I think that triggered him.
16: The next morning, Adam overdosed himself.
15: So Adam passed, and he's still with me. He's with us right here, I can promise you. But then came the, how do we move forward, you know? Do we move forward?
16: That's when he came up with Adam's Parachute. It's actually the name of a fly fishing fly, and Faust sees it as an apt metaphor for his son's final moments. Adam had one parachute, and he gave it to someone else. Now, the nonprofit shares fly fishing with people in recovery.
15: I'll probably get 200 people out fishing this year. I got 100 out last year.
16: Among them is Jared Freeman.
18: I never was comfortable in my own skin, so when I was alone by myself, my mind would just race, and I'd use substances to deal with reality in my own thoughts. With fly fishing, it forces me to be okay with my own thoughts.
16: Faust has recruited other anglers to help him teach. Amy Delaney, who's in recovery herself, discovered fly fishing through a program for veterans called Healing Waters.
19: Jim was one of my mentors that taught me how to fly fish. And then when he started Adam's Parachute, I immediately offered to help.
16: She knows too many who didn't make it.
19: I just want to be able to save one. That's all I wanted to do. I just want to be able to do for somebody else what was done for me. I have to.
16: Faust says being out on the river and sharing it with others is helping him process his grief.
15: The Irish call it a thin place, you know, the place where the veil between the heavenly and the earthly, or between the human and the spiritual, is thin. And You know, maybe it's even transparent sometimes, but you can feel it. These are my thin places.
16: He says many people in recovery haven't found their thin place yet.
17: All right.
16: And he's trying to help them do just that.
15: Nice.
17: Wow. Hey.
16: For NPR News, I'm Craig LaMolt.
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21: I'm Catherine McClyman, president at Oglethorpe University. Oglethorpe University is a small, beautiful campus nestled in Brookhaven. We're very proud to be associated with the kind of programming that GPB offers. I love that GPB is exploring stories all across the state. But in addition to that, GPB reaches people in every walk of life, and we want all of those people to know about the opportunities at Oglethorpe University.
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6: I'm Scott Tong in Washington, D.C. This is Here and Now. Michigan voters have picked the winning candidate for president in 5 straight elections, which is why we pay attention to politics there. Well, voters in Michigan hold their primary a week from Tuesday to pick candidates for U.S. Senator and for governor. To understand key races, we met up in Detroit with Pulitzer Prize-winning journalist M.L. Elric, a lifelong Michigander. Elric is an investigative reporter and watchdog columnist at the Detroit Free Press. He began with Democratic candidate Abdul El-Sayed, who's running against Democratic Congresswoman Haley Stevens in the U.S. Senate primary.
24: El-Sayed is one of the most impressive politicians that I've seen in Michigan in a long time.
25: I'm the only candidate running for U.S. Senate who's never taken a dime from a corporation or run a campaign and never will. And then let's talk about the fact that we are paying more and more for less and less every single place we turn. It is because those very same corporations charging us more get to rig the system by buying politicians so that they do their bidding instead of ours.
24: I mean, he's got a lot of energy, he's got a lot of charisma, he seems to have a mastery of the subjects, he's able to move people with his words, and he has the support of Bernie Sanders and AOC. He's kind of one of the Bernie bro candidates out there, the new progressives, very anti-establishment, down on corporations, wants health care for all, and very, very critical of Israel. And that's a message that really appeals with younger Democrats, with progressives.
6: Well, nationwide, of course, we may be in a moment for politicians who are part of the Democratic Socialist Party, right? And of course, New York City, Colorado. Do you see El-Sayed as, at least his politics, his positions being kind of adjacent to kind of that side of the political spectrum?
24: Michigan is going to be another one of these battlefields where we see whether the Democratic Party is going to move to the left going forward, or whether the establishment Democrats still have another couple of rounds in them. And Haley Stevens is most certainly an establishment Democrat.
0: I'm not in the business of slogans. We all know that the costs are too damn high. Here are our indicators. 60% of Americans now living paycheck to paycheck. Something that I have been eyeing for the last handful of years is the ballooning consumer debt and default rates. As someone who was in the Department of the Treasury during the Great Recession, working on the auto rescue.
24: She helped run the auto bailout under President Obama. She has the support of Chuck Schumer. She has the support of former Senator Debbie Stabenow. She was just endorsed by outgoing Senator Gary Peters, and former Governor Jennifer Granholm endorsed her as well. So you can really see sort of the old lions, all the old war horses coming out to try and prop up Haley Stevens, because they're rightfully concerned that that the party is shifting. And in their minds, it could lead the Democrats to nominate someone who won't be as viable in a general election.
6: And of course, as far as Haley Stevens, as you described, she receives a fair amount of money from AIPAC, the American Israel Political Action Committee. Here in this moment, to what degree is that kind of a test more broadly in the state of Michigan and around the country of support for the state of Israel? That seems to be a big Michigan national question.
24: What we saw in Michigan in 2024 was divisions over the way Israel has conducted itself in Gaza, the way the United States has maintained its relationship with Israel, that turned Michigan from a blue state to a red state. And this is probably one of the biggest threats to Haley Stevens' ambitions that I can think of, because she certainly has more money than Midas, and she's spending it. All you have to do is go online and you will see an ad from Haley Stevens. And it's tough for El Sayed to compete with that, particularly when he's sworn off any corporate PAC money.
6: You spoke to me on the phone about the other interesting state-level race, the gubernatorial race, notably the Republican candidate who was endorsed recently by President Trump. Can you tell me a little bit about

0: support is essentially an anointing, a coronation. And he received Trump's support. And I think where that endorsement really is going to have an impact is in the fundraising.
1: So let's say John James wins the primary. Is having President Trump's endorsement a plus statewide in the general election or no?
0: I think the answer to whether or not Trump is a plus or not depends on two things: the price of gas and the state of the war with Iran. In the primary, Trump's a lodestone. You get Trump, he'll lead you anywhere. In the general, he's a millstone who could bring you right down to the bottom. But I think the real challenge is, are we still stuck with $4 gas? Do we still not know what's going on with the Strait of Hormuz? And does that historical trend of the president doing poorly in midterm elections also come in as another factor that drags him behind the Democrats?
1: And what are, here in Michigan, what are you learning about what's most important to voters? There's so much talk of affordability in this campaign, right? Gasoline prices are going up again. But as far as polls, other metrics, other ways for you to assess what's on the mind of Michigan voters, broadly speaking, what's on the list?
0: Sure. I mean, I think affordability is still the number one issue, like it was in 2024. But you've been in Michigan for a few days. You see a lot of American-made cars. A lot of them are SUVs. A lot of them are gas guzzlers. And there are a lot of conservative older voters here who I think probably lean towards Trump and who probably are skeptical of the evolution towards electric vehicles. And Trump has been really down on regulations and on EVs. So whether or not that's the way the world's going, Michigan may say, well, I'm glad somebody's leaving the auto industry alone. But I think it all depends on how closely you look at it, because the automaker has been writing off billions of dollars that they've invested in the transition to EVs. If there's a Democratic candidate who can make that connection that Trump's policies towards the auto industry are hurting Michiganders, then Democrats have found an issue there where maybe Republicans think this is one that's breaking their way.
1: So the primary is underway, right? And mail-in ballots are coming in, as I understand it, and the primary or the last day is August 4th. The Department of Justice, of course, has said it is going to send what it calls election monitors to a few places in Michigan, the city of Detroit, East Lansing, which leads me to kind of ask about the election question, to the degree there are people in the United States who are still kind of election deniers. What's the picture here?
0: So we're going to have election observers. One of the places they're not going is in Ann Arbor, which is the only place in Michigan where we actually had a foreign national cast a vote. So I think I would go to Ann Arbor if I really wanted to catch somebody. They're not doing that. I mean, this is a canard. This is Donald Trump has done better in Michigan elections every time he's been on the ballot. He should not be worried about people stealing votes from him in Michigan. I think maybe he should be worried about Social Security, artificial intelligence, data centers, things like that. Those are issues that people in Michigan really care about. And instead, we're talking about this phony issue that Michigan elections are not safe and secure. There's never been any proof of widespread election fraud. And I think anybody who knows what's going on in Michigan is either laughing at this or is insulted by it.
1: And just more broadly, kind of directionally, as far as where the state has been politically, say, in the last decade or so, directionally, politically, where has the state been going?
0: Going back to the Reagan Democrats in 1980, this state has been a bellwether. It's been more blue than red, but it's purple enough that if you don't win Michigan, you don't win the whole enchilada.
1: ML Elric, thank you very much.
0: My pleasure.
2: We should note that since Republican John James won Trump's endorsement, two candidates have dropped out. So now, John James is just up against Perry Johnson in the primary, again, August 4th. 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
0: 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And Americans United for Separation of Church and State, defending church-state separation and the First Amendment, including freedom of the press, for nearly 80 years. Learn more at au.org.
2: It's Here and Now, and we have an update on cyclosporiasis. That is the gastrointestinal illness caused by a parasite that spreads through contaminated food or water. The Food and Drug Administration is reporting a new outbreak that has sickened more than 70 people. The FDA did not specify the cause or the places of these new cases. Across the country, more than 11,000 people have come down with the illness this summer. That's according to the Centers for Disease Control and Prevention.
3: We've been reporting on the hotly contested U.S. Senate race in Maine, but we're also following another important story unfolding in that state, in the city of Biddeford, where residents are still grappling with the death of a 25-year-old Colombian man. Last week, an ICE officer shot and killed Joan Sebastian Duran Guerrero. Maine Public's Ari Snyder reports from a city in mourning.
4: Days after the shooting, in the basement of a hotel in downtown Biddeford, Martha Carolina Rojas Alvarez stood at a podium in front of a crowd of reporters gathered to hear her first public statement since the death of her partner.
5: Joan Sebastián Durán Guerrero era un hombre juicioso, trabajador, entregado a su familia.
6: Joan Sebastián Durán Guerrero, he was a responsible man, a hard worker devoted to his family. He always dreamed big, and he had so many dreams left to fulfill. He did everything to see me happy. He always said I was his life, and that he dreamed of a whole lifetime with me. He always told me, until we're little old people.
4: Arm in arm with Duran Guerrero's sister and speaking through an interpreter, Rojas Alvarez painted a portrait of the man she described as kind and joyful, who treated her like a queen, she said, and devoted himself to caring for their three-year-old daughter.
5: Del momento que supo que tendría una princesa, todo en él cambió. Siempre decía que a esa niña nada le faltaría.
6: From the moment he learned he would have a little princess, everything in him changed. He always said, that little girl will never lack for anything. And that's how it was. From the moment he held her in his arms and held her tiny hand, he never let her go.
4: While Rojas Alvarez and the rest of Duran Guerrero's family are confronting his loss, the shooting has also sent shockwaves through an immigrant community where there are few degrees of separation.
7: It was so, still been feeling sad.
4: Nancy is a resident of Biddeford who asked to be identified only by her first name because her own citizenship application is still in process. She works in the restaurant industry and says she knew Duran Guerrero through his work as a delivery driver. Like him, she's also from Colombia.
7: When they say it's from your country, you just take that one so in your heart.
4: Biddeford has long attracted people from all over the world seeking to carve out a living. In the 1800s and 1900s, waves of French, Canadian, and Irish immigrants came to work in the textile mills. Sam Smithwick, language coordinator at Biddeford Adult Education, says these days more immigrants come from the Middle East, Central Africa, and Latin America. He says many are eager to advance their careers and give back to their community.
8: An overwhelming number of new Mainers are changing careers and moving into healthcare. And most often when I ask them what prompted that change, their response is Maine took care of me, and I want to take care of Maine.
4: Smithwick says that leads to unexpected moments of connection between immigrants new and old.
8: Someone speaking about their mother or father that are in an elder care facility and reverting back to the French language, and they have a French nurse from Haiti taking care of them. That's a special gift that you get in a city of immigrants.
4: But that sense of safety and belonging that generations of immigrants have found here has been strained for months under the weight of increased ICE activity.
9: Remember those guys.
4: At an Angolan market downtown, a shop owner named Andre is ringing up a customer who came in for 5 rolls of doughy cassava bread.
9: Okay, merci.
4: Andre, who asked to be identified only by his first name out of concern for his own safety, says that customer's husband was recently arrested by ICE, and one of the pastors at his church was detained a couple months ago. He says some immigrants are now trying to leave in hopes of finding safety elsewhere.
10: They are trying to go and move, find another safe place.
4: Andre says he has no plans to move. His family owns a house, he says, and his kids, who went through the local school system, feel at home here. But business is down, and he says the fact that Duran Guerrero wasn't even the target of the ICE operation that ended in his death makes him afraid that it could happen to anyone. As he stocks a cooler with water bottles on this steamy July afternoon, Andre says he understands that some people in this country don't like immigrants, despite the central role they've played in the country's history.
10: The roots of this country start from immigrants.
4: Trying to push them out, he says, it's like cutting off the roots of your own tree. For Here and Now, I'm Ari Snyder in Biddeford, Maine.
3: 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I'm Indira Lakshmanan in Boston.
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8: I'm Indira Lakshmanan. It's Here and Now. Coming up, new Trump tariffs hit 99% of U.S. imports as support for the Iran war hits new lows. 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
7: Also, as far-right groups grow in Europe, towns with Nazi historical sites debate what to do with them.
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8: Live from NPR News in Washington, I'm Nora Rahm. Ukrainian President Volodymyr Zelensky is scheduled to meet with President Trump next week on the war with Russia. A White House official not authorized to speak publicly says he'll visit the White House on Tuesday. The Trump administration has announced double-digit tariffs on dozens of U.S. trading partners. It's also threatening additional tariffs on the United Kingdom. NPR's Lauren Freer reports.
12: President Trump's ambassador to the United Kingdom, Warren Stevens, told Sky News that if the new British Prime Minister, Andy Burnham, decides to tax big tech, which is mostly American companies, that could trigger more tariffs from Washington. A digital services tax is something the UK has been considering. For now, though, the British government says Trump's latest tariffs will amount to, quote, no negative change for British exports. Burnham's predecessor, Prime Minister Keir Starmer, was able to strike a better U.S. trade deal than many other countries with lower tariff rates. And King Charles got the U.S. tariff on Scotch whiskey reduced to zero when he visited the White House in April. Lauren Freier, NPR News, London.
8: The Justice Department has withdrawn subpoenas that would have forced New York Times reporters to reveal their sources for stories about the jet that Qatar gave to President Trump. A federal judge had questioned the government lawyers, their actions, judgment, and honesty. David McCraw is an attorney for The Times. He says it will not be intimidated.
13: The stories we're reporting are important. The public needs to know not just what the government wants to tell the public, but what happens behind the scenes. And we are going to continue doing that. The second part is that the government has a way to do this. There is a process. It's spelled out in the law, and it's spelled out in the rules that the DOJ has for itself. Asking the government to follow the rules, asking the government to follow the law, is not interfering. It is upholding the rule of law.
8: He was interviewed on NPR. Firefighters are battling several large wildfires in more than a dozen states, mostly in the western U.S., including Oregon, Colorado, and California. They'll be getting some help from Australia. NPR's Kirk Ziegler reports.
10: The National Interagency Fire Center in Idaho has raised the national preparedness level to 5, the highest, meaning that all U.S. resources are currently deployed to major fires from Oregon to Minnesota. The concern is whether crews would be able to adequately respond if another major wildfire ignites, which in these dry conditions seems inevitable. At the fire center's request, the Australian Rural Fire Service says it will send 26 incident management and specialist bush firefighters from the state of New South Wales. These elite crews are in high demand here in part because federal agencies like the U.S. Forest Service have lost hundreds of career fire managers via DOGE or buyouts since President Trump returned to office. Kirk Ziegler, NPR News, Boise.
8: This is NPR News. Police in Ireland say they intercepted a bomb being transported this week in a car near the border with Northern Ireland. 2 people were arrested. They suspect they're nationalist militants opposed to British rule in Northern Ireland. Tensions remain after the 1998 Good Friday peace accord that had ended decades of violence. An Indian educator whose hunger strike helped swell anti-government protesters says he's broken his fast after 26 days. NPR's Dia Hadid reports.
14: Anti-government protests escalated across India after Sanam Wangchuk was forcibly taken to a government hospital on July 18. Wangchuk broke his fast after the Prime Minister Narendra Modi addressed protesters for the first time since they began their sit-in over a month ago. Modi promised speedy trials to punish those involved in exam paper leaks. The leak of a medical entrance exam in May forced the cancellation of results for around 2 million students and was a key trigger for protests. Protest leaders say they'll hold talks with the government and will demand the resignation of the education minister. They've called on students to keep protesting, even as authorities try to prevent people from reaching the main protest site in New Delhi by shutting public transport down. Dia Hadid, NPR News.
8: Singer Chris Brown pleaded guilty today in connection with a nightclub altercation in London 3 years ago. He had been charged with several crimes, including assault, but they were dropped in exchange for his guilty plea to affray, fighting or threatening violence in a public place. Brown remains free on bail until his sentence in October. I'm Nora Rahm, NPR News in Washington.
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1: I'm Indira Lakshmanan in Boston. It's Here and Now. President Trump is digging in his heels on 2 wars, a military war against Iran and a trade war against the world. Today, the administration imposed new tariffs on more than 60 countries, including the European Union and other allies, which the U.S. says are importing goods made with forced labor.
7: As for the war with Iran, the Wall Street Journal reports the president is in revenge mode against Iran, losing patience with peace talks. Both wars, according to polls, are increasingly unpopular with voters back home. So let's convene now our politics roundtable, as we do on Fridays. Alana Shore joins us. She's Washington editor at Semaphore. Alana, welcome.
18: Glad to be here.
7: And Damian Paletta is with us, Wall Street Journal's Washington coverage chief. Damian, welcome to you.
19: Thanks so much.
7: Alana, let's hear the administration's justification for these new tariffs. Here is U.S. Trade Representative Jameson Greer on CNN yesterday.
20: You know, even a place like Australia, where maybe they don't have a robust law like this, you know, they might accept goods made with forced labor from, you know, China or Malaysia or wherever, and then our goods exported from the U.S. have to compete with that. That's not fair to our workers. It's not fair to our unions.
7: So, officially, this is about forced labor. Alana, what else can you tell us about the president's motivation here?
18: Well, yes, officially it's about forced labor. Unofficially/evidently, it's about replacing the tariff regime that the Supreme Court struck down earlier this year which had a time clock attached to it at that point, was set to expire. And here comes a new round of tariffs using a different legal authority. This one is known as Section 301 of the Trade Act of 1974. The effect, though, is of the administration essentially trying to rebuild something similar to the across-the-board global tariff that the High Court eliminated.
1: Damian, I'm curious, we're looking right now at these tariffs, and I want to know what your thoughts are on them, because the administration says many imported goods, fertilizer, and energy will be exempt from them, but consumer prices are rising. Average gas prices surpassed $4 a gallon again since the Iran war ceasefire disintegrated. Congressional midterms are coming, and Republicans were already having a hard time with the issue of affordability. So what are the president's backers saying about this?
19: That's a great question. I think for a lot of American consumers, they don't understand the difference between 10% here, 12.5% there, 50% on Canada, 25% on Brazil. What they know is when they go to the grocery store or go to fill up their gas tank, prices are going up. And so, as you mentioned, the situation in Iran is escalating dramatically in the wrong direction for the White House. The ceasefire is effectively over. Oil prices are moving up much faster. And then when you add on tariffs to that, you could be seeing prices moving on a range of products in the second half of the summer and into the fall up for Americans as they're getting ready to vote. And I think what the White House was hopeful for, if this Iran war could be over in 4 to 5 weeks as they originally envisioned, they could kind of smooth the runway heading into the midterms, prices could come down, and they could have a great economic story to tell. But right now, that economic story is changing in the wrong direction for consumers, and I think that's going to be a real problem for them as we get into, past Labor Day and into the end of September and October. They've really got to change the narrative quickly.
1: Damian, I also want to ask you about some new reporting from your newspaper, The Wall Street Journal, that the president is frustrated that the Iran war didn't make the regime over there collapse immediately or give in to U.S. demands. What is the president thinking now about that war, and what happens next?
19: The president was really surprised. I think after Venezuela in January, he believed that he could get in and get out quickly in Iran, just like he did in Venezuela. And so they kind of followed that model. And Iran obviously moved swiftly to seize the Strait of Hormuz and make this into a much kind of dragged out, protracted problem for the administration. In the past few days, we've seen the White House escalate new threats at Iran and even at the Houthis in Yemen. And the latest thing they're trying to grab at now is what they claim is Iran's money in the Middle East. And they're just trying to get leverage over the Iranians and what they hope will change Iran and make Iran back down. But nothing seems to be working. And the president's getting it more and more frustrated. Obviously, we've been through about 2 weeks now of intense military strikes from the U.S. into Iran. Still, Iran's not backing down. There's no sign that the ceasefire is going to lead to any kind of diplomatic or nuclear resolution. And so I think the president realizes that now, the summer's kind of halfway over. The closer, as we were just saying, he gets into the fall with the midterms, prices are up. It's a real political nightmare for Republicans. And those are the sorts of things that he's juggling.
21: Well, prices are up. We haven't even yet mentioned mortgage rates, nor the 6% again. I mean, economically, it is becoming so much more challenging for Americans, for taxpayers. Alana, let me play some tape from Defense Secretary Pete Hegseth on this war. He faced tough questions from senators this week. The Pentagon says the war has cost taxpayers about $40 billion. It's asking for $67 billion more. Here's Michigan Democrat Gary Peters in an exchange with Hegseth on Tuesday.
22: You don't have a long-term plan to actually win this war. Win the war. The men and women are going to be able to do it, but they need to have leadership. When will you show leadership?
23: We have leadership.
22: When will you show leadership?
23: Why don't you show some leadership and stand up to your fellow Democrats who won't fund the troops?
21: So, Alana, that was just a taste of what we saw in Congress. How do you think about how this war is playing out in Washington, in the country?
18: Well, looking at Congress first, it's important to note that it wasn't just Democrats like Gary Peters voicing real skepticism and having real questions behind the scenes. Republicans, you heard it from John Kennedy, John Cornyn, Tom Tillis this week as Hegseth was up there, want to know not just what the plan is, but when exactly the money is needed for what. And you see this uncertainty reflected in the House passing like three separate pockets of money or setups for pockets of money that the Pentagon might need. All three different approaches here to fund the Pentagon at varying levels are going to run into problems in the Senate because the Senate, frankly, doesn't feel like it's been fully briefed enough. And this becomes a real crisis, right, because Hegseth also signaled to senators that the Pentagon is really in such a dire need of money that it might kind of quote unquote run out by the end of September at a time when the war is, as Damian observed, escalating. So that's a real problem. But like pulling the camera back, a lot of the skepticism among these senators is coming from, you know, a public that is turning against this war in greater numbers. Politico had polling out this week that suggested that a majority of self-identified MAGA voters are starting to turn against the war. And that is just really not a good sign and will make Republicans more resistant.
1: Yeah, Ilana, you mentioned polls, and I was really struck by that Washington Post Ipsos poll that found that support for this war is lower even than at the lowest point in the Iraq War, and as low as it ever was for the wars in Vietnam and Afghanistan. But I want to ask you about another piece of news this week, which was this U.S. civil nuclear deal with Saudi Arabia. On Wednesday, the two countries signed this deal. There was much fanfare. U.S. companies were supposed to sell nuclear energy technology to the kingdom. The very next day, Trump seemed to change the terms, saying that the deal depends on Saudi Arabia recognizing Israel first. And Saudi Arabia has long said, well, there has to be, you know, a path to a Palestinian state first. So what is going on?
18: Yeah, it was a very confusing turn of events, to say the least. And, you know, our best understanding of it is honestly reflected in a great CNN report that's coming out as we speak. The president was aware of elements of this deal, right? But by all accounts, he was not aware of the omission of the requirement to normalize relations with Israel, or at least not, didn't like fully grok it, right? So he sees conservative media asking, why is the Saudi nuclear deal held to a looser standard than the UAE nuclear deal was? So, you know, should be identical, right? I mean, we're dealing with potential proliferation concerns in the Middle East. And the president said, hold on, wait a second. You know, the White House has denied, of course, that Israeli Prime Minister Benjamin Netanyahu played any role in this pullback Trump maneuvered, but it is clear that Netanyahu wanted this condition added ex post facto. You know, what's not clear, though, to me, I think, or a lot of smart people in Washington, is whether the deal is effectively dead now, with Trump standing by this after-the-fact condition that the Israeli normalization provision has to be added. It's simply not in the deal that was signed.
21: Damian, busy week. Let's go to domestic politics and primaries and Arizona. In one swing House district, Republicans picked a former NFL kicker endorsed by President Trump. Drama on the Democratic side. They picked a non-establishment candidate going against a person picked by the DCCC, the Democratic Congressional Campaign Committee. Damian, what do you make of all this?
19: It's interesting. There's so much energy right now on the left side of the Democratic Party. You're seeing people like AOC, Bernie Sanders, and even Mayor Mamdani in New York. They're the ones energizing the party and helping propel a lot of more progressive candidates in these primaries, and that's exactly what we saw in Arizona. I think what's going to be really interesting as we get closer, you know, some of these candidates are continuing to surge, but some of them, like what we saw with Graham Plattner in Maine, can hit stumbling blocks as we learn more about them. And so the Democratic Party has to sort of figure out what they're about, what their message is going to be, who the face of the party is going to be going into November. I think a lot of Democrats were hoping that they could just run against Trump and that might be enough. But with redistricting and all these other variables, we really don't know what to expect. And so I think Democrats are going to have to coalesce around one message to really turn out the vote. I think the history is on their side in terms of a midterm election. And as you guys were pointing out, you know, in a war time, the voters can really turn against the party in power. And so like we saw in 2006, so that could help Democrats. But Democrats really have to figure out what their identity is going to be as we get closer. And I don't think right now they have.
1: I want to ask about political journalism. We've got two, you know, senior prominent political journalists on the line who are constantly breaking stories in Washington. The Justice Department this week dropped its subpoenas against New York Times journalist who had reported on the Qatari donated or gifted Air Force One jet. But the DOJ is still pushing this case. Ilan, I want to start with you. What does your organization think about reporting in this environment where if you get a scoop, you may get a subpoena at your house?
18: Well, I mean, it's certainly true that every news organization trying to report in this administration has to contend with that. Not to speak for my cohort on this call, but I think all news orgs are trying to move forward without fear or favor and still do their jobs. But, you know, undoubtedly, these subpoenas were designed to kind of bully or strong arm the press corps into not pursuing certain topics that the president doesn't want them to.
21: Yeah.
18: It's just a fact, right?
21: And Damian, to you real quick, please.
19: Yeah, it's a very sensitive issue. I think as a news organization, we stand very closely locked arms with our reporters, and we know how sensitive these issues are, and that's why we take them so seriously.
21: Damian Paletta is with The Wall Street Journal. We've also had Alana Shore, senior Washington editor at Semaphore. Thanks to you both.
19: Thank you.
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0: Consumers today want to make sure they are getting something for their money. So you know what? That regular old soda, it's just not going to cut it.
1: They're interested in beverages and also snack foods in general that make the most of everything that they're eating and drinking.
0: I'm Kai Rizdahl. Ask not what you can do for a beverage. 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
7: It's Here and Now. In New York City in the 1960s and 70s, the soundtrack of the streets in certain neighborhoods was salsa music. A hot summer day in East Harlem or the Bronx meant kids playing in the spray of open fire hydrants, the smell of roasting pork and salsa music blaring from every stoop. A new 8-part podcast tells the story of the scrappy record label that brought that music to the world, Fania Records. Our Thing, The Birth of Salsa in Nueva York, introduces us to a motley crew of artists who ripped up the traditional Latin music playbook to create a new sound for a generation of young Latinos navigating the space between where their parents were born and New York City. Joining me now with more are Jeannie Montalvo, creator and producer of the podcast, and Emmy and Oscar-nominated actress Rosie Perez, who narrates the series. Welcome to you both.
8: Thank you.
9: Thank you.
7: So, Rosie, I want to start with you because you are the voice that brings this story to life. You grew up in Brooklyn in the early 70s. In the podcast, you say that the sounds of salsa were blasting at your family parties when you were a little girl. What memories of New Yorkerican life in that era came back to you when you were telling this story?
8: Everything came back to me when I started this podcast because it was the soundtrack of my shotgun apartment, my stoop, my block, my neighborhood. It was everything. You know, it was a sense of connection and pride as part of the diaspora to the island. Because prior to Fania coming around, being a New Yorkerican wasn't really a moniker of pride down in the island. And here comes along this record company and these wonderful artists, and everything changed. Mm. And it's just wonderful memories.
7: Well, we should tell listeners that New Yorkerican is a sort of mashup of New Yorkers and Puerto Ricans, about the diaspora of ethnically Puerto Rican communities in New York. Jeannie Montalvo, you were the driving force behind this documentary. You've worked in Latin music as an audio engineer for nearly 2 decades. Why was it important to you to tell the story of salsa and how it was born in New York as a deep dive documentary?
9: So my background is Dominican. I was born in the States. And I just have grown up with this music. I've grown up with salsa. I've grown up with merengue. And, you know, there's documentaries about hip hop and there, you know, documentaries about other types of music. So why wouldn't there be a documentary about what they call the Motown of salsa? Like, It was kind of mind blowing to me that it didn't exist.
7: So what came to be called salsa was born from this swirl of musical influences in early 1960s New York City. Salsa means sauce in Spanish, and this music was this delicious mix of traditional Latin music, Afro-Caribbean rhythms like merengue from the Dominican Republic, charanga from Cuba. But there were also newer influences. The decade was a time of radical change in politics and culture, and of course, in music. In the podcast, Puerto Rican journalist and writer Aurora Flores talks about the cultural swirl that helped foment salsa.
10: We respected our parents' Puerto Rican music. We respected the Cuban music. But then we mixed it up with our music, our influences, with jazz, with rock, with what was going on, with English. And we called it salsa.
7: Rosie, we learn in this series that the birth of salsa music is more or less synonymous with one scrappy record label, Fania Records. At a time when other labels were controlled by the mob, Fania promised up-and-coming artists creative freedom. The label soon attracted a young trombonist from the South Bronx named Willie Colon and the singer Hector Lavoe, who grew up in rural poverty on the island of Puerto Rico. Here's Colon in an interview in the 1990s talking about how they first started collaborating.
11: I went over to him and I told him, hey, how'd you like to sing with my band? He said, are you crazy? You know, we're going to get a recording contract any day now. I said, yeah, but I got one right now. He says, all right, I'm just going to sing this album with you, and that's it, because I have my own band, and that's it. The combination was just incredible. We had the ghettos of New York to the shacks of the mountains of Puerto Rico.
7: He says, from the ghettos of New York to the shacks and the mountains in Puerto Rico, what is Willie Colon getting at here, Rosie?
8: It was the sound of the city mixed with the sound of the island. But it was also about marginalized people in regards to social economics as well. Because, you know, there was a lot of poverty in Puerto Rico as well, and there were people struggling. And the jíbaro was celebrated through Hector Lavoe's pain. A jíbaro is basically a country person, a countryman, or a hick, if you will. When you see Bad Bunny wearing the straw hat, that personifies the jíbaro.
7: Right.
8: It was the humble, hardworking people of Puerto Rico that really struggled from the colonialism that was occurring there. And, you know, and there was the disenfranchised from Harlem and Spanish Harlem in the Bronx. And so it made a perfect union. It really brought the island and the mainland together. It became our thing.
7: So, Jeannie Montalvo, I want to ask you a little bit more about the musical styles. Where did these young musicians in the early 60s take the music? Because at the time, you know, the big popular music in the early 60s was Latin jazz, mambo. How was salsa created to be different from other Latin sounds of the day?
9: It's just much more gritty. And, you know, Willie Colon talks about how a lot of times the old timers wouldn't really accept the music because they were fusing things.
11: We didn't realize that there was a contradiction in starting a song off with a guaguancó and ending it with an aguinaldo or merengue. And this was blasphemous to the old timers. You know, you just couldn't do that because you were ignoring tradition.
9: They were taking different rhythms and putting them together, and they just took risks.
11: Eventually, we started using the term salsa to separate our music, which was a New York concept. Then they couldn't tell us you're doing it wrong because we'd say, hey, no, this is salsa.
7: So Hector Lavoe is known as el cantante de los cantantes. Explain, what do they mean by that, Rosie, and what does he mean to generations of Puerto Ricans?
8: Oh my God, Hector Lavoe means everything. He is our heart, he is our struggles, he's our joy, he's our passion. And what that means, he is the ultimate salsa singer of all salsa singers, basically. Dios mío, ayúdame. He was the greatest salsero ever, in my opinion, you know, and
9: I second that opinion.
8: Yeah. And a salsero is not just someone who sings salsa or Latin music. A salsero is somebody who can just, well, I guess in the hip-hop terms or a bebop terms, and kind of just riff and just make up the lyrics as they go.
9: In salsa, that's called a soneo. because it's a call and response. They improvise the lyric depending on what they're talking about.
7: Well, to market one of their first big albums, Jeannie, Willie Colon and Hector Lavoe used a kind of gangster swagger. The cover of their LP, Cosa Nuestra, or Our Thing, shows Willie Colon standing by the East River near the Brooklyn Bridge. He's got this cigar in his mouth, seemingly a dead body wrapped at his feet. What is the image they were trying to convey?
8: Yeah, he was hip-hop before they coined that term hip-hop. That's the greatest thing about salsa music. It really is hip-hop. It really is jazz. It's all those things where it's like, I am going to do it my way, and I don't care what you say. And at the time, I remember I was a young girl. There was a lot of people on the island that were offended by that imagery. And now it's kind of like tongue-in-cheek and celebrated, if you will. You know, if you look at certain movies from the 40s and 50s and 60s, even if you look at something like West Side Story was very painful for a lot of Puerto Ricans living in the United States, specifically in New York City, because they portrayed us as uneducated, poor, and with a switchblade and gun in our hand. You know, that was a hard pill to swallow as a child. And it followed me everywhere. Mm. It followed me everywhere. And so, yeah, he was saying, okay, this is what you think of us. Okay, I'm going to tell you how we really are. Mm. You know, because when you drop that needle, all of that stigma just went out the door. As a kid, I was just swelling with pride. And that's what I mean. Like, they took a derogatory term of being New Yorican or being Puerto Rican in the United States and just flipped it.
7: Ultimately, Fania Records brought salsa music not just to the Latino community, but to the greater public, producing thousands of albums and selling millions of records. But for all of those barriers broken, Fania didn't do much for Latina women. They only ever signed two female artists, La Lupe and Celia Cruz, whose music we're hearing now.
8: Yes, on the label, they only had two female salsa artists. And through misogyny, they tried to pit them against each other, like there was only room for one. But those women were not a part of that. They had no animosity towards each other.
7: Rosie Perez is an Oscar and Emmy-nominated actress. Jeannie Montalvo is creator and producer of Our Thing, The Birth of Salsa in Nueva York, a new 8-part documentary podcast from Futuro Media. You can listen wherever you get your podcasts. Ladies, thank you so much. I've really enjoyed this conversation.
8: Thank you for having us.
9: Thank you.
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12: Live from NPR News in Boston, I'm Josie Guarino. The U.S. today imposed 10 to 12% tariffs on at least 60 countries, alleging they inadequately block imports made with forced labor. Using the Trade Act of 1974, these new levies replace previous sweeping tariffs struck down by the Supreme Court in February. While critics call the move unjustified, the administration argues the measure is necessary to combat unfair global trade practices. Drones carrying explosives targeted a city in northern Iraq where U.S. forces are stationed, and sirens rang out in Bahrain. The activity unfolded hours after the American military said it finished its 13th night of strikes against Iran. The conflict has flared again over the past week as the U.S. has pounded Iran while Tehran has attacked ships in the Strait of Hormuz and targeted U.S. assets in the region. The European Union is accusing TikTok of failing to protect children's privacy by letting adults view minors' accounts. EU regulators announced today that the security lapse exposed kids to cyberbullying and predators, marking Brussels' latest crackdown on big tech giants like Meta and Apple. TikTok now has a chance to defend itself, but if the EU isn't satisfied with the response, the app faces steep fines of up to 6% of its global revenue. This is Here and Now.
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6: 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And Americans United for Separation of Church and State, defending church-state separation and the First Amendment, including freedom of the press, for nearly 80 years. 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
7: It's Here and Now. Across Native American communities in northern Arizona, more than 10,000 homes still don't have basic running water. A new federal law that has widespread support could fix that, but several western states cannot come to agreement on sharing water. KJZZ's Alex Hager reports.
15: Marilyn Tiwa gets her family's water at this rickety windmill, which pulls it untreated from a well underneath this dusty, windy plain.
16: It's a daily thing for us out here to do this, and, you know, other people just don't realize what we go through.
15: This is life on the Hopi Reservation. Tiwa is a member of the tribal council and still lives in the village she grew up in. Today, just like back then, water comes to the house in buckets.
16: We don't have any indoor plumbing, so we have to, you know, rely on outside porta-johns. So that's, I hope that one day we'll be able to have all of these facilities that other people have in their homes.
15: One day could come soon for the Hopi, Navajo, and San Juan Southern Paiute, thanks to a proposed law. Tribes control a big chunk of water in the Colorado River, but lack the money and pipes to get it. The proposed law offers a compromise. They would agree to take less water than they might be legally owed, and in return, the government would give the tribes $5 billion to help build a pipeline that could bring running water to thousands of homes. But there's a major hurdle standing in the way.
17: What the settlement is proposing is something new.
15: Heather Tanana is a Navajo citizen and law professor at the University of Denver. She explains it like this. Over a century ago, the states that used the Colorado River were split into two camps. The Upper Basin, Colorado, New Mexico, Utah, and Wyoming, and the Lower Basin, Arizona, California, and Nevada. When it comes to sharing water, they rarely agree. And the Navajo Nation is stuck in the middle.
17: It straddles three states, and it crosses over, you know, this magical line that was created of the Upper Basin and the Lower Basin.
15: The settlement would let the Navajo Nation lease some of its water from the Upper Basin to the Lower Basin, like fast-growing cities in the Phoenix area that are looking for every drop they can get.
17: That creates a little fear for some of these Upper Basin states that if we allow this to happen, what else might happen?
15: The Upper Basin states are worried that the deal would set a precedent for taking their water and sending it downstream. KJZZ and ProPublica reached out to those four states for comment. Water officials pointed to letters they wrote to the Senate. They support the idea of getting water to the reservations, but still have significant concerns. Colorado wrote that downstream leasing would harm the security and certainty of the state's river access. But speaking to senators in March, Navajo President Boo Nigrin said worries about a new precedent are unfounded.
18: There is no way for this to happen again because there is no other tribe besides Navajo in this position.
15: So now, for people like Marilyn Tiwa, who haul buckets of water just to wash their hands, all that's left is to wait for a decision from policymakers.
10: We're at their mercy and, you know, begging for something which we are entitled to. I just hope that somebody up there will listen to us and help us out, that we get this settlement passed.
15: Tiwa says she's hoping on behalf of her children, her grandchildren, and their children who haven't come yet. For NPR News, I'm Alex Hager in northeastern Arizona.
7: 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This is Here and Now.
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25: I'm Scott Tong in Washington, D.C. This is Here and Now. Are you looking for a good book for a summer listen? We're going to talk now about audiobooks with our friend of the show, Tracy Thomas of The Stacks. It's a website. It's a podcast. Tracy, good to have you.
26: Thanks for having me.
25: Before we get to your list, I just have this observation. One audiobook I'm listening to now about the British Isles is narrated by a non-American, which makes sense. For me, it's a bit of a challenging listen. So curious what your thoughts are.
26: So I have read some books on audio by non-American narrators. What's coming to mind is Patrick Radden-Keefe's book, Say Nothing, was narrated by a man yes. with a Northern Irish accent. Mm-hmm. And I thought it was fantastic. It added to the drama. It added to everything. However, sometimes I think that it can be challenging for American audiences if they're not used to the particular accent. But I sort of like it.
25: Yeah, yeah. All right. You have come, as always, with suggestions, including one we're going to talk about, a memoir from Brandy, the singer, the actor. The audiobook is Phases, and here's a clip of Brandy narrating her book.
27: Ever since I was a little girl, I have been drawn to the moon and the folklore around her. The quiet of the night helps calm my racing thoughts, and the moon soothes me down to my soul. I find so much beauty in her phases. An endless cycle of endings and beginnings.
25: Well, there you go. The book is called Phases. Tracy, you in the past have suggested some celebrity memoirs. What do you like about this one?
26: Well, like everyone just heard, her voice is amazing. I love Brandy's raspy voice.
25: Yeah,
26: it's just so good. It's so unique. It's so special. And it is really pleasing to the ear. I also appreciate that this book does two of the things that I think are pretty much must be done to make a great celebrity memoir. Mm-hmm. One is that she's vulnerable. She's sharing sort of this raw side of herself that people maybe don't know or haven't seen. And also she's giving us gossip. She's telling us stories. You know, maybe it's behind the scenes on how a certain song got made. She talks about some of her relationships with people like Whitney Houston. And it's really great if you like her music and maybe don't know her story, or if you love Brandy and have been a fan forever and want to know even more about what was going on behind the scenes.
25: Yeah. You also suggest a couple of true crime books on your list. We've mentioned Patrick Radden Keefe. He narrates London Falling, newly out. I thought it was a great listen. But let's talk about Catch the Devil. This is by Pamela Koloff, and it's about a con man named Paul Skalnick. And at the start of the book, we learn, we hear why the author finds Paul so fascinating.
0: Skalnick had a gift. Whenever his luck ran out and he ended up in jail, men confessed their crimes to him. More than 30 years after he had testified against them, some remained in prison. One sat on death row, awaiting an execution date. Yet from the beginning, these men told a different story. They said Skalnick had made it all up. I wanted to know, were they lying or was he?
25: Oh, wow, Tracy. Okay, tell us more. Where does this book go?
26: Well, I don't want to spoil anything, Scott. Hello.
25: Okay. you can tell us a little where this goes.
26: I can tell you a little bit. So what's great about this book is that Pamela Koloff digs into his story, and the book sort of starts off almost like a con man caper. Think like Catch Me If You Can. And then we meet one of the men who Skalnick's testimony has placed on death row. Oh. And it turns into this story about a wrongful conviction and the prison system. And it becomes a book that's much more about how these things happen. It's an indictment of the system. It's an indictment of the DA's office in Florida where this crime was committed. And it becomes a much more kind of heart-wrenching story. And it really flows beautifully.
25: Again, the book is Catch the Devil by Pamela Koloff, narrated by Gabra Zachman. Tracy, one more nonfiction audiobook on your list, In Defense of Sunlight by Rowan Jacobson. Tell me about this.
26: This book is sort of a debunking, if you will, or an argument against the zero sun policy that so many of us are familiar with. You go outside for a day in the sun and your kids are in long sleeves. You've got a hat that covers your whole face, your neck. You're wearing gloves. You got sunscreen, 100
25: SPF. We've all seen that. Yep.
26: We've all seen it. Many of us have done it. And this book talks about how there are so many benefits to the sun and how those benefits manifest in our bodies and why we moved in this direction of zero sun policy. And it's just so well argued. You're listening to the book and you're like, that makes sense. This makes sense. Sure, how did we get here? And

0: are driving with another person. It's not too long, and it's really inspires a lot of thoughts and conversation.
1: Yeah, yeah. Well, In Defense of Sunlight is that one. All right, Tracy, you have several audiobook novels on your list that we'll have on our website. It includes Pool House by Mary H.K. Choi. This is about a difficult mother-daughter relationship. Let's listen to a little bit from the voice of the daughter, Stevie, as the two are shopping at a local Ralph's supermarket. The narrator is Joy Osmansky.
2: Stevie has been usurped. She's rounded the corner at Ralph's to catch Moon, her mother, speaking to a young, tattooed Asian woman in the cereal aisle. The angle of the other woman's head and the way Moon uses her hands as she speaks, gaining speed, indicates that some deep and abiding imprinting is taking place.
1: Tracy, a lot going on here.
0: Okay, so this book is about Moon and Stevie, mother and daughter. And Moon is a Hollywood star whose star maybe shined brighter 10 or 15 years earlier. Uh-huh. And it is about the two of them and their sort of icky relationship. They are renting out their main house. They're living in the pool house. And there is a tragedy where one of Moon's former co-stars dies. That man is also her on-again, off-again, side piece, lover, you know, whatever. But this is one of those books that is a summer novel, but turned a little bit gross. The characters, it's not your glossy Hollywood novel. It's a really sort of gritty book in a fun way about people who are on the decline, if you will.
1: All right. On to George Saunders. I'm a big fan. We know he writes a lot about the afterlife with absurdity and with humor. His new novel is Vigil. Does it work in audiobook?
0: Yes. So I have to tell you, Scott, I have read this book in three different ways. I read it on the page to myself at the end of last year. Mm-hmm. I went on a book retreat where we read it out loud to each other over the course of 3 days, and I listened to the audiobook. So I can tell you all, this book works any format you want it in, but I love the audiobook because it has a full cast recording. There's all these different characters.
1: Wow. Wow.
0: And some of the voices you'll recognize, they're actors and actresses that people might be familiar with, and also audiobook narrators that maybe you're not as familiar with. It's short, it's sweet, it's about a man on his deathbed who was an oil tycoon who has done some pretty questionable to horrible things when it comes to the environment, when it comes to treating other people. And on his deathbed, a spirit comes to him. Her name is Jill Dahl Blaine, and it's her job to usher him into the afterlife, whatever that place might be. And so it's her having this conversation with him and also other spirits coming to him, trying to get him to repent in his last moments, which is all very George Saunders coded. That's something that he's interested in, these liminal moments between life and death. Mm-hmm. And it reads fantastic on audio. It's a good time.
1: Well, Tracy, before we go, we're going to do our summer book club next month. You and I are going to be talking about a classic, Homer's The Odyssey. And if you've just landed from Mars, you know it's a gigantic movie in America already. Listeners, we want your thoughts. Have you been inspired to pick it up because of the film and take the journey? Do you like book first or movie first? Is it fair to compare the two? Tell us what you think. Go to hereandnow.org. For now, Tracy, thank you again for chatting audiobooks. All your suggestions we'll have on our website, hereandnow.org. Tracy, be well.
0: Thank you.
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2: This is Here and Now. In Austria, the birthplace of Adolf Hitler has for years been a gathering place for neo-Nazis. But now, in an attempt to stop these pilgrimages, the town has turned the building into a police station. It comes as support for far-right groups is growing in Austria and other countries in Europe. Correspondent Deborah Cole has written about this for The Guardian, and she joins us. Deborah, welcome back to the program.
3: Thank you for having me.
2: So Adolf Hitler, I understand, was born in this building you write about in 1889. His family did not live there for too long. Can you talk about these visits by, I guess, neo-Nazi tourists to this spot in recent years?
3: Yeah, so, I mean, there has been, you know, repeatedly the problem of a sort of hardcore of neo-Nazis who revere Hitler and go to this place to pay homage to him and do the straight-armed Nazi salute, which is illegal in Austria. Mm. And then you have the sort of nuisance also of just sort of drunken tourists who do the same thing. And so this has created, you know, a real problem for a community of about, you know, only 18,000 people. They've taken to calling the building, you know, the House of Evil, not only, you know, for its associations with Hitler, but also for this long legacy that they've been sort of forced to contend with.
2: Yeah, and this town, as you write, had discussions about what to do with this. I guess at one point it was an inn, ended up turning this building into a police station. What was the reasoning for this change?
3: There's been, you know, positive experience, if you can call it that, with the residence Hitler had in Munich on Prinzregentenplatz, which was sort of his main private residence that he maintained while he was head of the Nazi Party and leader of Germany. They turned that into a police station in the late 1940s. And since then, they have not had the problem, really, of these people who use it as a sort of shrine to him. And so that was one of the ideas on the table for the Austrians. There were other ideas. There was talk of turning it into a museum, but then they were again afraid of attracting even more these unwanted visitors by drawing more attention to it.
2: Yeah.
3: One idea that was quite popular in Austria, a majority of Austrians at one point in a poll said that they favored it becoming sort of a meeting place for young people from around the world to promote democracy. But in the end, they opted for this move to turn it into a police station. And of course, you know, it has the advantage of, you know, you've got lots of security cameras around, you've got the presence of police.
2: Sure.
3: And so any of these gestures that are illegal can be stopped immediately.
2: Interesting. I mean, in this country, some states are having a similar conversation with what to do about Confederate memorials, monuments. Do you take them down? If you replace them, what do you replace them with? So interesting to hear what's happening in Austria. I found one detail in your story fascinating, that after renovating this building, the rubble was disposed of in a secret spot. Why?
3: Yeah. So, you know, for this sort of hardcore of far-right extremists who have traveled to Braunau in to visit this birthplace, any association with birthplaces and burial grounds have a special significance. And so the fear was that if they knew where the remains of this building or even artifacts, you know, from this building, essentially, you know, with the remnants of the construction could be found, that they would turn that into a shrine. And so, yeah, this blood and soil ideology,
2: yeah,
3: you know, really reveres,
2: yeah,
3: these places. Yeah. So it's sort of interesting. There's also a place in a town not far where Hitler's parents are buried, and they've had the exact same problem of people gathering there and, you know, leaving wreaths and flowers and paying tribute to Hitler.
2: Yeah. So this is really not just a challenge for this spot. That is, there are other places where, you know, fascists go. I mean, this is a kind of a broader question in Austria, in Germany.
3: Absolutely. I mean, you know, in one sense, places associated with the victims of the Nazis, the victims of the Holocaust, places like concentration camps, it's quite obvious what you do with them. You maintain them and you keep them in perpetuity to pay tribute to the victims. Whereas the places associated with the perpetrators, it can be a bit trickier because you don't want to whitewash the past. You don't want to pretend it didn't happen, right, or try to bury it by getting rid of it. But at the same time, if you maintain it and make it very visible, then you run the risk of attracting the wrong kind of people.
2: And today in Austria, what is the support, the voter support for far-right parties?
3: Yeah, I mean, you know, I covered the election in the general election in September 2024. And in that election, the far-right Freedom Party came out on top. Now, the mainstream parties were able to keep it out of power by forming their own ruling coalition. But since that election, since September 2024, the support for the Freedom Party has only increased.
2: We've been talking to Deborah Cole, correspondent for The Guardian. Deborah, thank you once again.
3: Thank you.
4: 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I'm Scott Tong in Washington, D.C.
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7: I'm Chris Boyd. Up next on Think, Americans are furious about the consumer experience, and prices are just the tip of the iceberg.
8: The customer service folks call it containment, a containment rate, when they can get a certain number of people never to actually reach a person.
7: We'll talk about what some call the annoyance economy of extra time, fees, and inconvenience required to navigate everyday life, including those agonizing waits on hold to talk to a human about our issue. And we'll consider the effect of lax regulatory enforcement and staffing cuts at federal agencies meant to protect us from bad actors in the marketplace. Our conversation starts after a short break.

0: Live from NPR News in Washington, I'm Nora Rahm. President Trump will meet with Ukrainian President Volodymyr Zelensky next week at the White House, according to a White House official not authorized to talk on the record. As NPR's Daniel Kurtzleben reports, the meeting would be one of several between the two leaders this year.
1: The meeting will happen Tuesday, according to the White House official. The men also met at the G7 summit in June, as well as at the NATO summit in Ankara, Turkey, earlier this month. At that Turkey summit, Trump said the U.S. would give Ukraine a license to make Patriot air defense systems. That was considered a win for Ukraine as it continues defending itself against Russian missile strikes. The Russian war in Ukraine is now more than 4 years long. Trump and Zelensky have had a rough relationship at times, with an early 2025 Oval Office meeting that devolved into a heated argument in front of the news media. Daniel Kurtzleben, NPR News, the White House.
0: President Trump today imposed sweeping new tariffs on 59 countries plus the European Union. That's drawing criticism from affected countries, including China. Jan Kemenson-Broomby has more.
2: China's comments come after the Trump administration imposed tariffs of 12.5% on Chinese goods. Speaking at a press conference, Beijing's Ministry of Foreign Affairs spokesperson said, quote, "We oppose all forms of unilateral tariff measures," adding, quote, "A tariff war or trade war serves the interests of no one." Washington accuses China of detaining people from the Uyghur ethnic minority group in work camps, a claim Beijing denies. The new tariffs come just as a previous temporary global tariff of 10% expired. Last year, both China and the U.S. engaged in a tit-for-tat trade war that was brought to a close after a meeting between Presidents Trump and Xi Jinping last October. For NPR News, I'm Jan Kremenson-Brimby in Taipei.
0: U.S. military officials say U.S. missiles struck targets in Iran last night for the 13th consecutive night. Iran responded by firing on U.S. bases in neighboring Arab countries. 8 months after a ceasefire took effect in Gaza, Palestinian officials say the war's humanitarian toll is still growing, that more families have been displaced. NPR's Anis Baba reports.
3: Gaza's Social Development Ministry says more than 2,000 children have lost one or both parents since the ceasefire announced last October, bringing the total number of registered orphans to more than 65,000. The ministry says more than 700 women also became widows during the period, while continued airstrikes and evacuation orders forced more than 800 families from their shelters. Just last week, Gaza's health officials said two entire families were killed in Israeli airstrikes, underscoring how the humanitarian toll continues despite the ceasefire. For many Palestinians, the ceasefire has changed little from the war. Anis Baba, NPR News, Gaza City.
0: This is NPR News in Washington.
4: For GPB News, I'm Orlando Montoya. The Georgia teenager who shot and killed four people at Appalachee High School has pleaded guilty to all 55 counts against him. 16-year-old Colt Gray's plea included murder and other charges. It was followed by testimony from shooting survivors and family members of victims in a courtroom in northeast Georgia's Barrow County this morning. Brianna Skirmahorn, mother of Mason Skirmahorn, who died in the 2024 attack, said adults failed Gray, but he knew the difference between right and wrong.
5: He knew that bringing a weapon into a school was wrong. He knew that pulling that trigger was wrong. He knew that every choice he made that day would forever alter countless lives. The failures of the adults around him may explain parts of his story, but they do not excuse the decisions that he made.
4: His sentencing is expected later today. The school district in Metro Atlanta's Cobb County is defending its decision to host President Donald Trump at one of its high schools this week. Trump's appearance at Wheeler High School was billed as a policy speech but turned into a campaign rally for Republicans. At a school board meeting last night, Superintendent Chris Ragsdale called the presidential visit, quote, a rare and historic honor, and pushed back against criticism.
6: We do not control the president, the White House, the Secret Service, or the content of any remarks, or who the president asked to speak.
4: At the packed and tense meeting, furious audience members accused school officials of deceiving and disrespecting them.
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11: 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Sometimes just getting what you were explicitly promised requires you to put in a whole lot of time and effort, like waiting on hold for an hour and then fighting through an agonizing call with customer service. From KERA in Dallas, this is Think. I'm Chris Boyd. Whatever happened to the customer is always right? While there are still companies that pride themselves on how well they serve patrons, the truth is that some of the fairness and transparency Americans expect in dealing with businesses was made possible by government, consumer protection laws, and the agencies to uphold them. But as my guest has discovered, that kind of regulatory enforcement is in retreat in Washington, and it's costing us all not just money, but time. Heather Timmons covers consumer rights at The Guardian, where you can read her article titled Consumed. Heather, welcome to Think.
12: Thank you so much.
11: I had not realized anybody conducted a national consumer rage survey, but it is a thing. What specifically are they measuring, trying to suss out just how upset we are?
12: This is a survey that actually has been going on for decades. And the latest one found that people are, a huge number of people, almost 80%, had found that they had a problem with a good or a service last year. And of those people, more than two-thirds of them felt rage about it. They were so furious at this company that they had paid money to that they described themselves as enraged. And the Consumer Rage Survey just measures how unhappy American consumers are with the companies they do business with. And the most recent one found that a record number of people had had a problem with a company or a service or a good that they had purchased. And about two-thirds of them were feeling rage about it. And that survey happens to be this excellent data point for something that I, a longtime business and then political journalist, had been seeing as I and reporters I worked with had interviewed people across America over the past few years, which is that everybody has got a story about how mad they are at a company. And if you go to a party or you start this conversation with people being like, hey, did you ever just get into a tussle or a battle? Everyone's got two or three or four, and many people have several things going on at once. You've got three plates in the air being like, well, I'm still battling with my health insurance. The airline owes me money over that bag that they destroyed, et cetera. And it is like this all-consuming thing that we all sort of live with right now all the time.
11: I totally get it. I'm not a high rage person, but my husband and I, who don't often argue about chores because we have it kind of down to a science, if it comes up that someone has to call customer service for, you know, the Wi-Fi or some other thing or returning a product, that's a chore that we fight about. Neither one of us wants to do it because it's rage making.
12: One of the interesting things that I have found in delving into how customer service is working right now and how spending works is that's almost on purpose. Mm. You know, there are so many, you'll hit so many dead ends when you're trying to call the number to get the thing, to get the $7 back, et cetera. And they're purposeful. The customer service folks call it containment rate, when they can get a certain number of people never to actually reach a person. And companies are structuring things so that you purposefully pick the wrong thing and continue to describe something that you don't want, or it is so difficult, again, to get your $7 back that you just give up after a while.
11: Oh, now you have triggered even more rage on my behalf, because I hadn't realized it was on purpose, but it feels like it's on purpose. So that makes a certain amount of sense. You note that some business models changed in response to the pandemic for obvious reasons. Everybody was trying to sort of figure out how to do things differently at that time. They didn't necessarily change back to what existed before. Why? Because it was cheaper and easier to move to these more computer-assisted models of customer service?
12: I mean, I think we've gotten used in our lifetime to doing so much more stuff ourselves. And that sort of accelerated during COVID. You know, we maybe used to go to the bank to check your balance, believe it or not, or to deposit your checks or to transfer money or something like that. You can do that all on your phone now. You can do that all, you know, automatically on your computer. How often do you actually go to a grocery checkout where somebody else deals with your groceries anymore? And so some of that stuff that was put in during COVID because there was labor shortages and you wanted to keep less people in spaces, it's just become the norm now.
11: Ordinarily, somebody with a customer service problem would probably be thrilled to tell their story to a reporter, right? Somebody that's got this bully pulpit, maybe their problem will go straight to the top. You actually found people were reluctant to share their last names with you because people have become afraid that there will be retaliation about their complaints.
12: Yeah, and I think that the most common space that that shows up is health insurance. Mm. You know, you don't want to be the named person complaining about your health insurer if you've still got a multi-$1,000 claim outstanding, or you don't want to be put on some sort of imaginary or maybe real, we don't know, blacklist somewhere. Interesting thing that I did find when we put out one story that just said, wow, everybody's really mad. Here's some reasons we think this is happening. And we asked for complaints. We got hundreds of letters. Hundreds of people wrote in and they said, oh, I had this problem with my big telecom company, you know, my big drug chain, my this, my that. And so if we were going to quote the company, of course, I went to the company and I shared, you know, with the letter writer's permission, shared their names and their circumstances. And in every single instance, the company went back to the person and tried to fix the problem that they had spent weeks or sometimes months, you know, on the phone being frustrated about, went back and tried to do that because they don't want the terrible PR. They don't want the brand damage, but they don't have enough people in their customer service departments on purpose to make sure that these people are not having problems.
11: Occasionally, we do have a problem that, you know, we can deal with an AI operator and it's pretty straightforward and we can get things taken care of. Other times, it's just like the AI can't understand our problem, and we're sure that if a human could just hear us, they would get it, and the company would want to help us. Are those cases where companies are happy to put AI in place because they sort of know that a reasonable human would agree with the customer, but the computer doesn't give way because it doesn't feel sorry for us?
12: You know, that's a really good point, and I was just speaking to someone who consults companies on customer service and rolling out AI. And one thing that they said related to that is sort of everyone got FOMO on AI and tried to put it everywhere. Mm-hmm. And we know that. We see this, you know, in our day-to-day life, everything we deal with. But particularly in customer service situations where there's sort of a binary decision. Does this person deserve a refund? Should we give this person an extra month free because they've had such a hard time with this? This is our company policy. If they institute AI in there and it follows the company policy all the time, it will wind up costing the company more money than it would to put a person in there who's sort of incentivized to not give things away if they can help it.
11: I learned a new term that I will keep and use forever in this piece, annoyance economy. Explain the annoyance economy.
12: You know, it's a really smart way to sum up all of the things that we're talking about right now. And this is a think tank called the Groundwork Collaborative that sort of coined this term. But they tried to put a number on the amount of sort of time and money that we're all losing every year. And they came up with $165 billion a year, which seems like a good legitimate number. And it is, you know, one of the interesting things that they talk about in their report about that and that I talked to them about is when you're spending all your time on the phone with your telecom company trying to get your $12 back or whatever, or much more seriously to make sure that, you know, your health insurer is actually paying for the thing that you think that they're supposed to be paying for, you're not doing other things. You're not joining the PTA. You're not joining a kickball club. You're not reading to your kids. You know what I mean? You're not participating in the rest of sort of what makes us a society. And I think that's just a really interesting point. We've sort of accepted the fact that we are going to spend hours. You know, I talked to someone who has like Friday, he and his wife sit down and they have like bill night, you know, just like you and your husband can maybe do and be like, all right, it's time to deal with all that stuff we don't want to deal with. And they make, and Friday during the day, they make their calls and they trade off who gets to do this day, who gets to do it that day. But that, I mean, again, that kind of time that you have to devote to just making sure that you're not being ripped off or defrauded is time that you can and should be doing something completely different.
11: The executive director of the National Consumers League said the current climate feels to her like a war on consumers. What kinds of complaints has her organization been fielding?
12: I think, you know, she and I would say everyone that I talk to that takes complaints. Health insurance is at the top. AI, customer service and not being able to fix your problem is up high. Airlines are always high. Problems with your banks are always high. Another thing that we noticed in the number of letters that we got in, and something that I'm looking at right now, is just the number of Americans who have to deal with difficulties after a loved one dies in getting their stuff in order, mm-hmm. canceling their cell phone or, you know, getting their pension that they're supposed to be getting, you know, or and having to sort of dig up the death certificate again and having people say, well, you're not the primary account holder, and have to go through like, well, my mother died, you know, this is what happened. So this, there's a term for that too, which is called death gouging. And I think this is something that this is something that is prevalent already in the U.S. And I think as our society is aging, and is something that we're going to have to think about a little bit more.
11: It's so interesting that you bring this up. I had to deal with that more than 20 years ago. And I will say at the time, it wasn't like it was a pleasant experience, but for the most part, I got a human on the phone every time and was able to explain what was happening. People were kind and sympathetic. And it was like one thing that wasn't actually too much of a hassle at a very, very stressful time. I have thought more than once that it wouldn't be that way if it were to happen today.
12: I mean, I think just from the anecdotes, I have heard that's definitely true. You know, I was just talking to someone whose mother was an attorney who was super organized, and she had left behind a folder that said, when Ann dies, here's what you need to do. And still it took her months to get one investment company to sort of turn over the money that her mother had left behind. And they kept asking for different things and asking for different ways to prove that she was no longer alive and sending it to different addresses. And at one point they asked her to fax something. I mean, it is deliberate. It's not an accident that somehow all of these things go in a company's favor and they make more money and more management fees by holding on to that.
11: What about, I would imagine some of these companies would say, look, we just have fraud from every possible direction and there are a million schemes out there and we've just had to tighten our controls to make sure that bad actors don't get to that money. Is that a reasonable defense?
12: You know, there's certainly a fraud epidemic happening, but it doesn't seem to be stopping that fraud. What they're doing doesn't seem to be stopping that fraud epidemic from happening, and it is making ordinary people's lives more difficult.
11: Yeah, the U.S., on the other hand, is curtailing a lot of enforcement and no longer enforcing laws that do exist.
12: Yeah, and you know, the Trump administration has rightly been strongly criticized for cutting a lot of consumer protections, and the Consumer Finance Protection Bureau is the big thing that's been blown up, although they are still taking consumer complaints, and you can see on their database that they seem to still be handling them. And a lot of the other sort of consumer-facing entities that deal with food safety and air quality and things like that have also seen their budgets and their staff cut quite a bit. But I would also say that one thing that's interesting is that this is sort of a pattern that's happened for decades. You know, white collar crime prosecutions have been down since the Clinton era. And the sort of emphasis on allowing companies to self-regulate and this notion that maybe regulation is just this meddlesome bother, you know, rather than something that's necessary to protect consumers is something that's been going on, I think, for most of our lifetime.
11: Heather Timmons is my guest, consumer rights reporter at The Guardian, where you can read her article, Consumed. We'll be right back.

0: Consumers today want to make sure they are getting something for their money. So you know what? That regular old soda, it's just not going to cut it.
1: They're interested in beverages and also snack foods in general that make the most of everything that they're eating and drinking.
0: I'm Kai Rizdahl. Ask not what you can do for a beverage. Ask what that beverage can do for you. 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
7: You're listening to Think. I'm Chris Boyd. We're talking today about the annoyance economy and why it is so much harder to be a consumer these days and get what you were promised than it may have been in the past. My guest covers consumer rights at The Guardian, where you can read her article, Consumed. She is Heather Timmons. Heather, why did the federal government start to get into the business of consumer protection back in the 60s and 70s?
8: Well, one of the big catalyst for that was Ralph Nader, who fought for seatbelts and for auto safety, and then helped to establish a whole bunch of other consumer protections.
9: If you don't think you as a consumer are in the driver's seat, then you're going to be eaten alive by the sellers, because they spend 20 hours a day figuring out how they're going to maneuver around you. So I mean, that's their business. Their business is to outdo you. It's kind of a game, an adversary process. The problem is that the consumers usually give up before they even think of trying.
8: It was, you know, that was sort of an era in which fighting for the rights of consumers was a, you know, was like an honorable, important thing to do. And there was a moment when, you know, a huge amount of the Harvard Law School class that came out went to work for Ralph Nader, for example. Since then, as we've seen, a lot of the regulations have slipped. There was just a huge sort of corporate pushback against that. And through the Reagan era, you know, a resurgence of this idea that companies and CEOs can sort of police themselves, you know, that you should allow companies to decide what it is that they can do, and that the government intervention, you know, was nothing but harmful, and maybe it raised prices for everyone.
7: I mean, is there any evidence that a lot of pro-consumer regulation harms businesses or limits their freedoms to, you know, operate as they please?
8: I mean, that's really hard to say because there's not a lot of pro-consumer regulation right at this very moment. It's hard to tell. We'll see some interesting, you know, we've seen interesting things come out of the Mamdani administration and various other states. California is, and states also, California is looking at different protections. Illinois is looking at, or has junk fees and protections, things like that. I think we might see something that we can look at and say, does this, you know, what has the long-term impact of that been in the next year or so? But generally, I don't think there is a whole lot of evidence that says, you know, making more rules that companies have to follow about not ripping people off. And I mean, we're talking about really specific cases of like, don't be deceptive, don't defraud people, that costs them more money.
7: So you talked about New York City and Illinois and California. There are state and in some cases even municipal entities that are now trying to shore up the gaps left behind in these federal programs that used to do the same thing or promised to do the same thing. What's the difference between, you know, a patchwork of laws and laws that cover the entire country?
8: For companies, I mean, the federal government has the deepest pockets, you know, and it is the entity that should be leading the direction of what consumer protection should look like, you know, given the amount of money that's in the federal budget. Companies do argue that once you have states doing and municipalities doing different rules, that it makes it more difficult for them. What people have found, though, is that once you get some of the largest states with the biggest economies, if you get New York and California, for example, to agree on you have to disclose your fees as a hotel or something when you talk about your rate, then generally companies will follow suit and just do it nationwide.
7: It's just easier for them to do it nationwide.
8: It's just easier for them. Yeah. Once you have large chunks of the, and Texas probably too, you know, once you have large chunks of the economy that say, we want you to do it this way, then they're going to fall in line.
7: I know that, you know, you've mentioned a couple of times that when people mention frustration, insurance companies are often at the top of the list. And it's understandable that when we're fighting for coverage and maybe we're not feeling good or we're worried about a loved one, this is something that happens. What, if anything, though, Heather, can we read into the public reaction to the assassination of the CEO of United Healthcare last year?
8: Yeah, I mean, this, it is almost one of the reasons that I started thinking about this project. And because, as you know, and I know, after he was shot, assassinated, a lot of the public reaction from normal, everyday people was, well, I can see how somebody could get that mad. You know, that was borne out. I don't know if, you know, I'm sure you talked to people. I interviewed people and borne out in, you know, public interest, public opinion surveys and the like. It's just when we're at a point in a society where, you know, a huge swathe of people are saying, well, not that I condone violence and not that I would ever do that myself, but they're not like, oh my God, that's the most horrifying thing I've ever heard. It just shows you sort of where we are. It shows you the level of anger that there is out there. And it shows you the level of, I'm going to say, justifiable frustration that people must have.
7: So you mentioned the Consumer Finance Protection Bureau is still operating. The Federal Trade Commission is still operating. What has really changed in terms of regulations and the federal agencies that are set up to hold companies to their promises?
8: And the CFPB is like on a shoestring operating. You know, their complaints department is operating. If you send in a complaint, you will probably get some sort of response from them. Otherwise, the whole thing's been blown up. You know, they had dozens of lawsuits that had been, you know, against different companies for that had been found to commit wrongdoing and that were going to pay fines for it, et cetera, that were all just rolled back. There were laws that were passed or measures that were passed, rules were passed during the Biden administration about capping fees that banks can charge when you have an overdraft, for example. And, you know, there's just been a whole, almost like a wholesale rollback of the little pieces of consumer protection, something that the Department of Transportation tried to do with airlines in terms of asking them to, when you have long delays, to pay you as a customer, making sure that you can sit next to your family, et cetera. Like those kind of things have all been rolled back.
7: Is this a partisan issue? I mean, it seems to me, and I know that, you know, the right is considered more pro-business, but there are a lot of people who say, no, there's a lot of, you know, left-leaning interest in business. All of us are consumers in this country, right? We all have to buy things. We all have to deal with companies and, you know, buy airline tickets and that sort of thing. It would seem as if consumer protections would be broadly and universally popular to the extent that no corporate lobby could be more powerful than that.
8: Yeah, that's a really good point. And I got the most interesting letters from this project than I probably ever have as a journalist, including several from people who are self-identified conservatives who said, this is a problem for me. You know what I mean? I got a letter from a self-identified conservative in Texas who said, we have too much corporate power. You know, it is something. And one of the things I think that is most interesting about this project, that it is a bipartisan issue. You know, we're not this sort of squeezing and nickel and diming and defrauding doesn't discriminate in any way, shape or form based on who you voted for. And this is one of the sort of this underlying frustration, I think, is one of the things that has helped make Trump popular. It helped make Mondami popular. You know, this idea that we are going to sort of fix this balance of power for you. And this is something that Steve Bannon has talked about for years, is that, you know, companies have way too much power. So it is by no, you know, it is not a partisan issue in that it impacts everyone. Most of the fixes right now that we see, or proposed fixes, are coming from the left. And that is, you know, because they often involve rolling back powers that some industry or companies have. And you know, the business lobby in America is well organized and well funded. There is not a huge consumer lobby. You know, there's not a bunch of really angry people who are paying an extra $7 a month who are getting together and being like, we're going to vote on this. Frankly, you know, one of the problems is that there's just too many other things to worry about.
7: Almost everybody listening has probably been roped into a subscription that they wanted to get out of at some point. There was great excitement around this click to cancel legislation that was being talked about a few years ago. Explain what that was supposed to do for us and then what happened to that move.
8: That was a Biden administration legislation. It was ultimately repealed by a federal judge on a procedural ground, which means that it just hadn't gone through the right third review process. The Federal Trade Commission now is renewing it. They have sort of rewritten it a little bit. One of the things, and I spoke to them, one of the things they wanted to make sure is that companies had a chance to, if you want to cancel, give you a better offer. You know, they call them saves. If you're like, listen, my gym membership is $80, I'm not using it, at least somebody can call you up and be like, what
7: would
8: if it was 60?
7: Right.
8: Uh-huh. Well, yeah, exactly. So I know that's one thing that they're thinking about. I believe that is still open for public comment right now. But so there is a new federal rule that is going to come out. It might be slightly different than the one that was there. But then we are separately seeing, you know, as we saw from New York City last week, some places rolling out their own click to cancel rule. So they've got one there.
7: So do you think this will happen?
8: The federal rule? Yeah, I think so. I mean, these are popular issues, you know, voters are, if you can say, I fixed this thing that makes your life miserable. If I, you know, this relatively, frankly, relatively easy to establish rule that you can say companies, you know, if you make it easy to sign up for a subscription, you have to make it easy to get out of it. Yes, I do think it'll happen.
7: What were the circumstances of the judgment reached against Toyota Motor Credit in 2023?
8: There was a fine. I can't remember the exact number on that, but it was in the tens of millions of dollars. And they were, it was a really interesting case because the Toyota Motor Credit, which is the finance arm of Toyota, it had been rolling in insurance that people didn't want in their car loans. And so you would get this car loan that was suddenly your payments were bigger than you expected, or people found that they thought they hadn't signed up for X, but they actually were told they had signed up for X. And they were making it very difficult for people to get out of it. And so, you know, the customer service reps, and these were humans in this case, you know, were instructed not to drop the insurance unless somebody asked three times.
7: Wow.
8: For example, you know what I mean? It's a systematic, they showed a pattern of just a systematic refusal, denial of the customer's wishes.
7: So there was a judgment against Toyota Motor Credit, but then what, the acting head of the CFPB said, don't worry about it?
8: There, it was among dozens of other CFPB judgments against different companies that they rescinded.
7: My guest, Heather Timmons, writes about consumer rights at The Guardian, where you can read her article, Consumed. You're listening to Think. I'm Chris Boyd. How much pressure do companies feel to match the kind of customer service their competition is providing people? Is that a route maybe that the law can't touch?
8: You know, customer service is just so bad across the board that it's very hard to say your competitor over here is doing it much better. And in many cases, you know, for many of us, there's not a good, you do have a couple telecom companies that you can choose from in your neighborhood that are giving you everything you want? You know, do you have an airline that you can fly from point A to point B when you want to go? Do you have more than one, I guess, is the question. So the lack of competition and the fact that customer service just across the board is terrible means it's not really happening. You know, there's a couple companies that come up over and over again. We talk about good customer service. Chewy is one of them. But they're rare. It's really rare right now. People are not competing on customer service anymore.
7: Chewy, you're talking about the animal pet products company?
8: Yes. Yeah. The pet products. Yep. Yeah.
7: You know, what's interesting to me is sometimes you go through a customer service thing and eventually you get what you wanted, but it took far too long and it was really stressful. And then you get this immediate survey, like, did we solve your problem? And I'm never quite sure how to handle that. I mean, sometimes there are multiple questions that will get to the heart of, yes, eventually I got what I wanted, but it took far too long. It was too complicated. It can be confusing to say whether we're really satisfied. We're satisfied because we got our refund or whatever, but we may not be satisfied with how it happened.
8: You know, there's people in the customer service industry view those surveys very cynically as just sort of a little way for you to let off steam after you've had a bad experience. And then maybe they reflect poorly if you said something negative on the customer service representative that you dealt with, but they're not, I don't think anybody's viewing them as a as necessarily like building the architecture for their new customer service model. You know, it's much more sort of like let's give the folks a few moments to just vent their displeasure and then let's all move on.
7: Oh, that is fascinating and also really disappointing.
8: I'm sorry, it's so cynical, but
7: I had assumed that this was going into the strategic plan for the following year, what people liked and didn't like. I do also sometimes worry about the customer service rep, whose fault typically it is not if I have a bad experience.
8: Just related to that and just to backtrack a little bit, as we all know, customer service has just been outsourced for decades. So many of the customer service representatives that you will talk to will be in other countries. I lived and reported in India for years, and from outsourced customer service, giant rooms every once in a while, talking to people who, with the best will and sort of the most ambitious people in the world, have something they have to follow. They have a script. They're allowed to do this, this, and this, even if they can see that there would be a better way to fix the problem. That's not one of their options on their script. And so, and it's far enough away from the company headquarters, and maybe it's even a third party company, it's not theirs anymore, that what these people have to say doesn't really filter back. It isn't reflected. I think that's part of the sort of underlying problem is the disenfranchisement, probably, of these customer service representatives.
7: How demoralizing for them as well to be hired ostensibly to solve problems for people and not really have the freedom or the tools to actually do that.
8: Yeah, I think it is not a fun job for a lot of people, to be honest.
7: My guest is Heather Timmons. She writes about consumer rights at The Guardian, where you can read her article, Consumed. We'll come back to the conversation in just a couple of minutes.

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9: I know how to load it into the oven and inject it with steam. 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
11: This is Think. I'm Chris Boyd. Today we're talking about the state of consumer rights and protection in this country. It is not good. My guest is consumer rights reporter Heather Timmons. She's at The Guardian, where you can read her article, Consumed. Heather, if there's declining enforcement, if federal agencies that are supposed to make sure that people follow regulations, that they're understaffed now, what message does that send to companies? Are they just not even setting policies that, at least on paper, indicate that they are following what the law says they need to do?
12: Yeah, there's really a sense right now that there's not any cop on the beat. And I think it is just human nature. It's easy to demonize companies and think of consumers as the victim, and in many ways they are, especially when they're being defrauded. But in this, in these particular situations, it's just human nature. You know what I mean? So many of these CEOs are working with publicly traded companies. They have what a Columbia University professor I spoke to recently said, like a gun to their head from investors, which says, we need you to maximize shareholder value. Otherwise, we're going to get somebody to throw you out. You know, and that's their real situation and that's their real life. So that sets up a circumstance where I think many people running large companies don't feel like they can spend more money on customer service. And if they feel like everybody else in their industry is doing this thing like automatic subscription updates, then they need to do it too, because they got to keep up.
11: This is so interesting, because nearly every consumer-facing company is going to have as part of its branding, its marketing, that its raison d'etre is serving its customers. You're saying that where the pressure really hits CEOs is serving the interests of investors. Those two things may have almost nothing to do with one another.
12: Yeah, we're here to serve investors is a bad commercial. So I think, that divide that you're talking about was really apparent during, the beginning of the World Cup, when we had StubHub had promised so many people tickets they weren't getting. And there were headline, you know, my one trip of a lifetime taking my ailing father to finally see the team he wants to see. We spent so much money. We got there. The tickets are not there. But it wasn't one story like that. It was hundreds or thousands of them, you know, and the Texas AG is investigating now. As all this was going on through the weeks of the beginning of the World Cup, StubHub's stock rose 30%. And it was just sort of shocking. You know, it was some analyst had sort of upgraded them saying, oh, maybe. And so it really shows you the complete disconnect between the consumer experience and the investor experience.
11: This is something that you clearly understand the difference between, that I'm not entirely sure. What's the difference between

0: The CFPB is something that was set up, you know, after the financial crisis. It is supposed to deal only, mostly with finance related companies, and to make sure that they specifically are treating consumers fairly. They kind of, you know, in Democratic presidencies have acted, you know, in coordination and tandem, and in Republican presidencies have not. It is the CFPB and its whole raison d'etre, and even the way it is set up is something that many Republicans disagree with.
1: Is the FTC, the Federal Trade Commission, still sort of rolling along as it has been for decades?
0: I had a really interesting couple of conversations with the consumer protection head there, who is taking up many of the things that Lina Khan, who was head of the FTC under Joe Biden, had left behind, and that consumer protection division had left behind, and also looking at other things. So they have recently joined together with a bunch of states to do the right to repair with John Deere. Which forces John Deere to allow, you know, farmers to repair its machinery over the next 10 years and does some sort of oversight on that.
1: Like you don't have to go to the dealership to get your repairs.
0: Yeah, exactly. You should be able to fix your tractor. Like, that's just a thing. They are working on this click to cancel thing that we talked about, and also have been talking a lot about the role that meta companies play in online fraud. So they put out a report where they pinpointed, you know, a lot of the online fraud that's happening that we're seeing is starting from Facebook and starting from encounters on Facebook.
1: That's interesting. The meta thing is fascinating because there may be people have varying amounts of trust in Meta and Facebook. But if you see an ad on a platform that you visit on a regular basis, one might assume that ad has been vetted, that somebody who sold that ad space is making sure that the company is what it is. There are a lot of fake companies, fake ads, fake links coming up on these trusted platforms.
0: Yeah, and that is that's the FTC and others' argument, is that it's no longer just an issue of someone saying something on Facebook that you don't like politically, or, you know, or you don't agree with on vaccines or something like that. This is a company that has a relationship with Facebook that makes money. You know, Facebook makes money from that relationship, that is saying something that is not true, or that is selling a product that does not exist. And that is precisely, you know, where I think that they are going to go when they start to target them for those kind of problems.
1: You also note here, this is so interesting, there are fewer news outlets investing in consumer protection style coverage. Talk about that.
0: Yeah, I've been a reporter for a long time. I started working covering business in the 1990s, covering subprime lending. Before it all blew up. And I, you know, what's happened since then is that thousands of local news outlets have disappeared, something like 3,000 or 4,000 since then. And, you know, we've seen all of our small town papers sort of fold into another big thing or just completely dry up entirely. Very often, and many of the big regional ones too, are gone, you know, and very often what those news outlets had was a consumer affairs reporter or somebody on a business desk who, when they covered a company, like let's say your giant local telecom operator, they wouldn't just cover whether it made or lost money. They would cover how is it treating the people in the community that they cover? Are people being treated fairly? And just with all of those news organizations drying up, it just means that those watchdogs don't exist anymore. And so many of the big news organizations that are left that cover business do it for investors. You know, I used to work for a magazine called Business Week, and it was written for the everyday person that came in the mail, like magazines used to. And it is now owned by Bloomberg, who does remarkable work on the economy, have a bunch of great reporters, but they write for investors. You know, Bloomberg's biggest audience is the people who trade stocks, and that's who it's written for. There's just no longer that sort of service journalism, public watchdog presence out there, which was one of the things that kept companies a little more cognizant of how they were treating people.

0: Consumer Reports is still going strong after nearly a century in business. Why have they managed to hold out?
1: I mean, they have a different funding model. I think they are subscription. They still do a great job. I wish I could tell you how many subscribers they have, but they have tons. They do a really good job. It is I don't want to say it's a niche product at all because it's not, but they have a specific set of people that are willing to pay whatever their annual subscription is to see things like, you know, rank your sunscreen on whether it's good for you or bad for you. And they do a wonderful and fantastic job. But I guess what I'm saying is it's just not enough. You know, it's not with the amount of money behind corporate marketing and just sort of big company sales and trying to figure out how to make more money. It's not the balance for this to figure out, for this to work out better for us as consumers. There needs to be more people on the other side saying, wait, is that fair? Like, is that actually a fair way to treat people? Are people happy with this service? And that's what we just don't have enough of right now.
0: How worried do we need to be, Heather, given all the data that is constantly being vacuumed up about us and, you know, compiled by different companies, that somebody figures out what you're willing to pay for a sweater and what I'm willing to pay for a sweater, and those prices are not the same?
1: And that surveillance pricing is the next big battleground, because people have already figured that out, you know. And if you use a shopping app for your groceries, you know, there's a possibility that you're getting charged a different price than the person right next to you in the same grocery store using at home. You know, if you're in the grocery store, you'll see it as a tagged price. There's a bunch of states that are rolling out legislation trying to make surveillance pricing illegal. We have seen it, you know, in instances of things like rideshare, where there are some investigations that show that sometimes some rideshare companies, if they know that you need to, you take this route every day, that they can charge you more to get back because they know that you're there and you need to come back. You know, and again, it becomes, I think, one of the most interesting arguments against this kind of pricing is that it is just not fair free market capitalism. When you have the information, when you have little bits of information about everyone that you're not sharing and that isn't public, and then you're using that little piece of information to figure out that you in your house are out of paper towels and you desperately need them and your messy teenager is coming home, you know what I mean? And they can charge you $3 more. Like, that's not open free market capitalism. It's just not. That's not how this sort of whole system was supposed to work.
0: Heather Timmons is my guest, consumer rights reporter at The Guardian, where you can read her article, Consumed. You're listening to Think. I'm Chris Boyd. I've seen people try to push back against bad customer service experiences on social media. And sometimes you see that people get their problems solved because some savvy person in the office of that company is looking out. But it does strike me, although this might seem like a good avenue, it's really helpful if you have a lot of followers. It's really helpful if you're sort of well-known on social media. Most of us aren't. Most of us don't have a huge following that necessarily will motivate these companies to pay attention to our complaints.
1: Yeah, it's such a funny phenomena. I mean, in some ways, I'm sure you followed this on Twitter or somewhere else, where it's sort of satisfying to have somebody tell this long, big story about how terrible their airline was and have everybody pile on and be like, screw you, airline, you know, and just retweet it. And isn't this great? And finally, the guy comes in and goes, you know, we'll get in touch and we'll fix your problem. And like, yeah, but that's one guy who happens to have a great social media following, and that is no way to run, you know, general customer service or to take customer complaints. And so it is very arbitrary, for sure.
0: Any thoughts on how those of us who believe in the value of robust consumer protections can communicate that desire to lawmakers?
1: A couple things. We're going to publish something tomorrow in our Consumed section, which is just about where to complain. It feels like people are so sort of downtrodden right now, and so convinced that nobody is ever going to fix anything, that a lot of the times when I talk to people who have had something go wrong and I say, did you file a complaint with your AG or with the FTC or whatever? And they go, it doesn't matter. Mm-hmm. That's not going to help. But that's actually, you know what I mean? These kind of, you know, without actually logging them, they're used to form budgets, they're used to create lawsuits, they're used to tell Congress members that this is a problem, they're used to sort of compile, we have 83 people over here that are having a problem with this company. So I would say the first thing, short way to say that, first thing, complain officially, like just complain, go find your local regulator, you might have someone in your city, you definitely have someone in your AG's office, the FTC always wants to hear from you, they say, so just make sure that you file that. Secondly, your local Congress member, again, sometimes people will compile if they've heard a whole bunch of complaints about one particular, again, telecom company, let's say, then they are absolutely going to think about doing something about it. The other recommendation that I have heard from people who, you know, have dealt with this a lot longer than I have is just think about very local politics. Is there a, you know, is there a local election or a local, a particular thing that you can and should get involved with related to that? And I say that because, you know, there's been a lot of rural broadband networks that have been set up through local elections and through local politics. And some of those are some are very well run. People like those. They work well. It is not a blue issue or a red issue. They're just people on the ground fixing problems.
0: Heather Timmons covers consumer rights at The Guardian, where you can find her series Consumed. Heather, thank you so much for this conversation.
1: Thank you. It's been super interesting.
0: 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Thanks for listening. 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
5: In the waters off Sri Lanka, you'll find a population of blue whales that behaves unlike any other in the world. I'm Flora Lichtman, and this is Science Friday. The discovery of these whales was a breakthrough in understanding where these giant creatures feed. But it also kickstarted the career of the young scientist who made this discovery when she was working as a deckhand.
6: Not everyone has the privilege of saying that the floating pile of whale poop was where their career kickstarted, but it's a pretty good story, so I'm going to go with that.
5: Plus, antidepressants are one of the top prescribed meds. But what happens when you go off of them? Plus, why it's easier than ever for companies to collect and compile your personal data and sell it not just to advertisers, but government agencies. That's after this.
7: Live from NPR News in Washington, I'm Nora Rahm. President Trump's latest round of tariffs, imposing 10 to 12.5% levies on imports from 60 trading partners, is prompting criticism from around the world. As Esme Nicholson reports, Trump claims the countries have failed to adequately enforce a ban on goods made with forced labor.
8: European Union Foreign Policy Chief Kaja Kallas has dismissed the U.S. rationale for new tariffs, calling claims that Europe is lax when it comes to forced labor. forced labour unfounded. Kayas is demanding evidence from the White House to support the allegations. Drawing comparisons between US and EU labour laws, Kallas asserts that we have paid leave and we have very good working conditions. Kallas also called on the US to keep its side of the transatlantic trade deal struck last year. The new tariffs have replaced Trump's temporary 10% global levies, which expired at midnight. For NPR News, I'm Esme Nicholson in Berlin.
7: U.S. Central Command says the military struck targets in Iran again last night, the 13th night in a row. NPR's Hadil El-Shelchi has more.
9: The U.S. said last night that it completed a 13th round of strikes in Iran. They attacked military command centers, drone storage facilities, coastal surveillance sites, they said. U.S. Central Command also said that it redirected 12 commercial vessels to prevent ships from entering or leaving Iranian ports. Iranian state media said that there were explosions in the southwest of the country. That's where some of the most sensitive military and maritime areas are. Iran retaliated with its own attacks on U.S. bases. There were sirens heard in Bahrain and Kuwait.
7: NPR's Hadil El-Shelchi. Ukrainian President Volodymyr Zelensky is scheduled to meet with President Trump at the White House on Tuesday to discuss the war with Russia, according to a White House official not authorized to speak publicly. Meanwhile, Ukraine launched another wave of drones across Russia overnight, killing at least six people. Advisors to the Food and Drug Administration are meeting for a second day to consider lifting restrictions on experimental peptide drugs. The panel has already taken a favorable stance on making the controversial therapies more accessible. NPR's Will Stone has more.
10: These peptides are not FDA approved, unlike the popular GLP-1 weight loss drugs, but they're marketed broadly for wellness, longevity, metabolism, and more. On Thursday, an FDA panel of experts voted in favor of allowing specialized pharmacies to make four of the peptide therapies. Today, they're considering more. Agency staff have recommended against greenlighting any of the peptides because there's little data from humans on safety and effectiveness. The advisory panel votes are not binding, but the FDA typically does follow its advice. Will Stone, NPR News.
7: Democrats in Maine meet tomorrow to select a nominee for the U.S. Senate to challenge Republican Susan Collins. This is NPR News in Washington. The suspect in a deadly school shooting in Georgia pleaded guilty today to all 55 counts. Colt Gray was 14 when he opened fire at a high school about 45 miles northeast of Atlanta. Four people were killed. Earlier this year, a jury convicted his father in the shooting because he had given his son the assault-style rifle used that day. State officials in Wisconsin have opened a homicide investigation into a deadly police shooting in Madison. People gathered for a vigil to remember Corey Ruiz last night. Sarah Lear from Wisconsin Public Radio reports.
11: Mourners gathered around a makeshift memorial. Tony Smith reflected on the time he spent with Corey Ruiz when they were kids.
12: When you get to know him, he's like real open and talkative, but at first he's pretty shy. And he's a good guy.
11: Officers responding to reports of someone stealing bikes and trying to get into parked cars on Wednesday got into a scuffle with Ruiz, who was 38. Police say he pulled a knife. The officers weren't wearing body cameras, but cell phone video shows three officers restraining Ruiz to the ground. A fourth appears to shoot. Protests have broken out, claiming excessive force. The officers are on leave. For NPR News, I'm Sarah Lear in Madison.
7: The National Hurricane Center says Hurricane Fausto is gaining strength in the Pacific Ocean. It's now a Category 2 storm and is expected to approach the Hawaiian Islands next week. Meteorologists say it's too early to determine the exact location or size. Meanwhile, along the Gulf Coast, Bertha is no longer a tropical storm. It weakened last night. I'm Nora Rahm, NPR News in Washington.
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15: This is Science Friday. I'm Flora Lichtman. Later in the hour, how a blue whale discovery kickstarted the career of a young marine biologist, plus sorting through the science of coming off of antidepressants. But first, in the last couple months, Vermont, Alabama, and Oklahoma have passed their own data privacy laws. Massachusetts is negotiating its own version now. Meanwhile, congressional lawmakers have introduced national privacy bills that would preempt these state laws. In light of all this legislation, we're revisiting an interview we did earlier this year all about your data and how exactly it's used by law enforcement. From facial scanning to private health records to location tracking, how does the U.S.'s data ecosystem make it possible, not just for ICE, but other government agencies and businesses to buy our private data? And what actually happens after we send that DM or open up Instagram at a protest to post a picture? Here to help is Laura Moy, Associate Professor of Law at Georgetown Law. She's testified in Congress about privacy laws and how data brokers profit off of personal data. And she's partnering with organizations that work for stronger privacy laws. Laura, welcome to Science Friday.
16: Hi.
15: All right. You know, I think we've all heard that we can be tracked, but I want to get into the details. What does that mean exactly? Are we talking about my messages, my DMs, my car? Walk us through it.
16: We're pretty much talking about all of the above. So we all carry a very powerful tracking and computing device with us everywhere we go now. It's our smartphone, and people take them in the car with them when they go to work. They take them when they go pick up their kids from school. And some people even take them in the shower. And all of that time, those devices are generating all kinds of information about us, where we go, who we communicate with, what apps we like to use, what websites we like to browse. And any and all of that information might be subject to collection. And in addition to that, you mentioned cars. We also have license plates on our cars. And as I think most folks are aware, there are cameras everywhere now that track where our cars are going. We might see them as red light cameras or speeding cameras or maybe parking garage cameras. And to private companies and then to those that purchase information from private companies like the government. And then in addition to that, there's information about ourselves that even if we don't have a phone or a car with us when we're going somewhere, we can't help but share. And that's our faces. As you mentioned, facial recognition technology that ICE is now using. We carry that information with us everywhere we go. And a government agency that wants to deploy a powerful technology to try to identify us out in the field can now do that just using a mobile app on their end. ICE has a really powerful app now called Mobile Fortify, and it is error prone. It has misidentified multiple people, but ICE is using it to try to identify people as they are out in the field.
15: You know, I want to trace how our data is collected and then where it goes sort of beginning to end. So we've been talking about the sort of data gathering, then who takes it and where does it go?
16: Yeah. When a person is using their cell phone, something that they may not realize is that they are sharing information with their cell service provider, also with the maker of the cell phone, also with every social media service or app that they use, also with advertisers through websites. They're just kind of constantly sharing information with many, many different parties through that device. A lot of that information then gets kind of vacuumed up, bought up by what are called data brokers, these companies that specialize in collecting information from lots of different sources and aggregating it and then repackaging it and selling access to that information to others that might want it. And in most cases, that's advertisers or marketers, but sometimes it's the government. And I think that that's one thing that has become really, really clear is that this administration perhaps more than ever before, has been using those commercial resources through data brokers to track people down, again, for purposes of finding people and deporting people, for figuring out where they live and where they work so that it can capture them at those places, or to locate folks for the purpose of suppressing dissent.
15: I mean, how integrated is this data collection? Like, are data brokers able to combine my location data, you know, the fact that I was at a protest, and my healthcare data that says I have a pre-existing condition, and my social media, and, you know, where I went in my car into one profile? Or is it piecemeal and owned by different companies?
16: I think that the fact that that information can be combined is one of the things that is scariest about advances in computing and advances in data processing, right? So I think most people think not only do I have nothing to hide, but also nobody would ever be so interested in me that they would combine all of that information, that they go through all that trouble. But the reality is that that process can be done at scale in an automated way really quickly, and cross-referencing of different data sources is actually quite trivial. So one of the things that folks may have been reading about in the news is about ICE's relationship with a big company called Palantir. And one of the things that Palantir's platform does that makes it such a powerful and frankly terrifying platform is that it does link data from lots of different sources and enable ICE very quickly to pull from all of those different sources about one person, and even to add its own information gathered from agents out in the field to the network of data sources. So just to make that concrete, what does that look like? That looks like data brokers that collect information about you from advertising networks, combined with location data brokers that hold information about the location of your phone and everywhere that you've been in the past month, combined with information about you from the driver's license database in your state that contains a high-resolution photograph of your face, along with your address, combined with, you know, with any other number of other records, not only about you, but about all of your family and associates that you're close with.
15: It's shocking. I mean, I think I just want to underline this because I think you're right. I think a lot of people think, well, the scale of this data must provide some anonymity. It's just too much. But what I'm hearing you say is that that's wrong.
16: Yeah, I think that's wrong. And I think that it used to be true, at least to some extent. And as I said, I think that due to advances in automated data analysis techniques, it's just not true anymore.
15: Why do we not have laws to protect our private data? I grew up when you had to get a warrant for, a phone tap. What happened?
16: I mean, you still do, right? You know, in theory, at least, we still have the Fourth Amendment that protects us from certain unwarranted access to and collection of information. But why do we not have privacy laws? There's a variety of factors. The technological landscape has changed dramatically in a relatively short period of time, and laws haven't kept up. In addition to that, there have been multiple efforts to try to pass a comprehensive privacy law that would kind of mandate things like data minimization and a deletion horizon that says that companies that are collecting your information have to delete it after a certain period of time, that would kind of create some baseline rights for people and also prohibit the use of our private information for being used for nefarious purposes. Those laws just haven't managed to pass at the federal law. There's been a little bit more progress at the state level, but I think it's still too early in those efforts to see whether those state laws are really going to protect folks from misuses of their information by companies that sell it to agencies like ICE. And I guess another thing that I would say is that The companies that don't want strong privacy laws fight tooth and nail against a privacy law that might threaten to limit the amount of, for example, again, location information that they can have about an individual. Because if I know where you go every day, I know where your kids go to school, and I know where you shop, then I can really successfully target my advertisements to you. And that makes that information valuable. It makes it very threatening to companies that advertise and companies that depend on advertising to see privacy laws potentially passed that protect the location of our phones and our cars.
15: What are your personal privacy protocols?
16: I opt out of information and data sharing whenever I can. I use encrypted communications whenever I can, like Signal, and that gives me some comfort. And I try to remain aware of the fact that I may be tracked wherever I go. But, you know, I mean, I know it's not a huge comfort. It's not a huge comfort. We need to solve this problem, not at an individual level, but at a societal level. And the way to do that is through legislation and policy. That's why I do the policy work that I do. And it's why I think that folks really should care about privacy laws and trying to get them passed and advocating for stronger protections, paying particular attention not just to their individual rights as consumers, but to the protection of information that is likely to be misused to go after the most oppressed and most targeted among us. And right now, you know, we see that that is immigrant and mixed status communities, but sometimes it is low-wage workers, right? There are folks who get targeted for nefarious uses of data, and we really should be passing stronger privacy laws to protect those folks.
15: Laura Moy is an associate professor of law at Georgetown Law. Laura, thank you so much for taking the time.
16: Thank you. I really appreciate you covering this important topic, and it was a pleasure speaking with you.
15: This interview originally aired in February. Don't go away, because after the break, we'll hear the story of how a deckhand's splashy whale discovery led to a remarkable career in science. Don't go away. This is Science Friday from WNYC Studios.
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15: This is Science Friday. I'm Flora Lichtman. Today, we are bringing you one of our favorite conversations from last year. We're headed back to the waters of Sri Lanka, a tropical island off of the coast of India. There, we'll find a population of blue whales that behaves unlike any other in the world, because those whales stay put while every other population we know of migrates. And that discovery was made by a student who just finished her undergrad degree. The finding made a huge splash, and so did that student, who later became the first Sri Lankan to earn a PhD on marine mammal research, effectively charting a whole new path in science in her country. Dr. Asha DeVos is here to tell us about how she did it and what it takes to raise the next generation of ocean champions. Asha is the founder and executive director of the nonprofit Ocean Swell. Asha, welcome to Science Friday.
19: Hi, I'm so pleased to be here.
15: Asha, I want to go back to this big moment in your scientific life. It's 2003. You're fresh out of undergrad. You're working on a research vessel off the coast of Sri Lanka, and something catches your eye. Pick it up from here.
19: Oh, yeah. Okay, so whenever I get to tell this story, I get so excited because it takes me back to that moment. So we were tracking some sperm whales, actually, off the coast of Sri Lanka. I was out on deck looking for them, but actually in the distance, what I did see was a really tall, powerful blow or the exhalation of a whale. But it was so tall and powerful, I immediately knew that it was not a sperm whale. It was like a gigantic animal, you know? And so I got super excited and I told my captain, I was like, 11 o'clock, 2 kilometers, let's go. I was telling him to change direction of our entire research expedition, by the way. And also, you know what, on this boat, just to say, on this boat, I was working as a deckhand. So I was only cleaning toilets and polishing brass. That was how my career started, right? So can you imagine, like, the person who's cleaning toilets and polishing brass is now asking this expedition to go completely off track because she may have seen what looks like a blue whale, right? Like, I don't know. I was clearly living on the edge at that point. And then luckily for me, the captain was like, sure, after I said, I think it might be a blue whale, and we went in that direction. And so, you know, we were getting closer and closer to this animal. I'm panicking because I'm so afraid I'm going to lose sight of it because now everybody's like, you know, looking for this so-called blue whale. And we're getting closer and closer. And then I immediately started thinking I'm losing my mind because it wasn't one blue whale, but there were six blue whales, right? And it wasn't just that there were six blue whales, but they were in an area the size of a soccer pitch.
15: Was it surprising to see blue whales? Like, I know you were looking for sperm whales, but did you not expect to see blue whales in this area?
19: There were blue whales in our waters. They had been documented in 1983, but nobody had done any research on whales in Sri Lanka consistently since then because the country had gone through a war and, you know, access was limited and there was lots of things, right? And I think there's two exciting and really surprising things. One is that, you know, these are the largest animals that have ever roamed our planet. They can roam 70% of our planet, right? Because that's how much ocean we have. But they were choosing to aggregate in this small patch of ocean. And the second exciting thing is that they were aggregating in a small patch of ocean in like warm tropical waters, right? And we normally expect to see aggregations like this where they're feeding and large whales. What I'd been told by my textbooks and my professors was that large whales go to cold places to feed and come to warm places like Sri Lanka, which is in the tropics, just to breed and have babies. And so I was excited because I thought I was going to see like blue whales mating and having babies, right? Like I was like at the edge of my seat. I was hanging off the front of the boat. And I was like, let's go. You know, like I'm like, there's six of them. There must be something happening. And we get there and it's not at all what I expect to see, right? And that's when I saw what you're talking about, this magical bright red patch of whale poop. I mean, it was still to date, one of the most incredible things you've ever seen. If your audience, anyone out there, if you've never seen blue whale poop, please Google it because it is bright brick red color. And against the deep blue of the ocean, it is eye-catching. And it is
15: okay.
19: Amazing.
15: You're going to have to translate for us about why this was magical.
19: Yes. So if an animal poops, that means it's feeding somewhere close, right? And that was, for me, that was evidence. I was like, wait a second, what's happening? Because these whales are not supposed to be feeding in these waters. They're supposed to do these giant journeys to go to places where there's lots of food, like cold Antarctic waters, for example. But they seem to be feeding here. And to me, at that moment, I was like, what is going on? This is just going against every rule in the textbook and everything that my professor said. And I was like, gobsmacked.
15: Did this launch your career? How did this change your trajectory?
19: So I always tell people, not everyone has the privilege of saying that, you know, an aggregation of blue whales and a floating pile of whale poop was that, you know, where their career kickstarted, but it's a pretty good story. So I'm going to go with that. And it was my eureka moment. So yeah, at that moment, I was like, I want to understand what is going on. I want to understand how this is possible. What are they feeding on? Why are they here? Why are they not migrating? So I actually, that night, I remember going into the bookcase and digging out any documents about blue whales and like kind of reading up and trying to see what was known about blue whales in this part of the world, which was basically nothing. And, you know, try to understand a bit more of the biology of blue whales, because, you know, I knew there was something exciting. And then I actually reached out to scientists across the world who worked on these species, because I was like, okay, I think I've got something exciting. I'd like to do some research and to kind of build a project around it. But of course, at this point, I'm 23 years old, right? So like, I don't have any experience. And in Sri Lanka, because nobody had done this kind of work, I had no one to turn to locally. So that's why I had to write to people across the world in, you know, as I would say, the global north. And people were so excited. And I got like a flurry of emails. But like their immediate response was, this is so interesting, exciting, and we'd like to learn more and do more work. Can you get us a research permit so we can bring our teams and do research on the ground? And
15: wow. They wanted you to become essentially the fixer.
19: Exactly.
15: Not the scientist.
19: Exactly. Yeah. And I remember, you know, like thinking there's something wrong with this. You know, like I am Sri Lankan. I was on an expedition in Sri Lankan waters and I made a discovery about a potentially Sri Lankan group of whales. If someone was trying to come and take over the research, and I was like, no, thank you. And, you know, to date, I thank my 23-year-old self for having the courage to say that, because, you know, it was the start of my career and I could have been in a position where I was like, okay, what if I can't do this? And maybe, you know, maybe I can work on it for someone else. And instead I decided that I was going to be the person to do it. So bold move. I'm glad it all worked out is what I should say, you know.
15: Wow. So you bootstrapped this project yourself.
19: Yeah.
15: You're exactly. By yourself in your 20s.
19: Yeah. Not bad. I mean, I still am.
15: Yeah, congrats.
19: Yeah, I say that often to myself. I think it's important for us to look back and reflect and see these moments, you know, and really appreciate them. But yeah.
15: Why was it important to you that, you know, you as a Sri Lankan were leading this research? Explain for other people why that felt important.
19: The vessel I was working on was an American-owned vessel and there were no other locals. Okay. And they were all foreigners from the global north. And, you know, sitting in that instance, I realized that how little opportunity people like myself had. The last time a research vessel had come to Sri Lanka was in 1983. This was 2003, right? So that's like our opportunities are so rare. And I realized that even the previous vessel was all foreigners and working in my country. And I, you know, later down the line, I realized like that was my first encounter with what I call parachute science. So parachute science is basically where people in this instance come from the global north to countries like mine in the global south, which are, you know, exotic in many ways with, you know, conservation challenges, and do work and leave without any investment in people on the ground or local infrastructure. And what happens in that situation is that the project is designed around the priorities and the interests of the outsider, but not the priorities on the ground. And because the outsider is coming in with the resources like funding, there's an unequal power imbalance between those from outside and then on the ground. And what happens is then the person who, the researcher from outside who comes and does the work, their career tends to skyrocket because, you know, they made these discoveries in these exotic places. But structurally, it just doesn't work. It's unsustainable because people on the ground don't have that expertise. And I think there's so much local talent if we create the opportunities, because talent is equally distributed while opportunity is not. And I think there are a lot of capable people who can lead and do this research. And I guess that's what I hope to be, a lived example of exactly that being possible.
15: I mean, how do you start a research program in a place where no one's doing what you're doing?
19: The truth is that, you know, I said I made the discovery in 2003 and I started the project in 2008 and I'd been kind of spinning my legs on how to start and where to start and how to find money and whatever. I just decided I was going to barter my skills with the Whale Watch company that had literally just started in Sri Lanka and that year. And I was like, I'll go on their boats, I'll talk to tourists and spend a bit more time observing these whales. And so it was like little steps like that. Then I started writing a proposal. Then I started reading about work done in other places. So it really was like really chipping away at little steps, you know, but just always having that vision in the distance. I think that's what it was, just holding on to what I really wanted and just taking these little baby steps that slowly but surely were taking me close to getting there.
15: You make it sound easy, but I'm sure there were challenges.
19: Oh, gosh, yeah. Oh, definitely. I mean, there's always challenges. I mean, there's challenges even today, you know, like you're wrestling with all kinds of things. You know, I mean, I talked about the parachute science, right? And being at the receiving end of people constantly telling me that I wasn't capable because of where I came from and things like that. But on the flip side, I live in a country which is very male-driven. And I mean, imagine like a young female in a patriarchal society trying to establish a field that's very outdoorsy and, you know, like boats and things like that. And people were just like, it's a man's job. Why are you doing it? You know? And I was like, you don't need to have a gender to care for something. I basically care for the ocean and that's what my job is, you know? Or, you know, people constantly telling me I'm not good enough because of what I'm wearing versus what I'm achieving or not being good enough.
15: Wow. Because, yeah. Like, give me an example of that. Because so, I think the details are important.
19: I'll give you this example because it's something that really sticks with me. You know, when I work on the boats, I wear skinnies and shorts, right? Like, and no shoes. That's how I work. And someone had taken one of the pictures of me, someone local, and put it on local Facebook, like local language Facebook, and basically been like, what kind of a woman dresses like this? And, you know, I didn't see it. I've also grown very thick skin because I have dealt with enough of people trying to tear me down. And I'm not really interested in expending energy in that direction. But the reason I saw this is because a young female, a young girl, a scientist who, you know, is, for want of a better word, a fan of mine, I would say, or who's been inspired by my work, she sent it to me and she said, you know, Dr. Asha, I need you to see this, but don't be upset, just read the comments, you know? And I was like, okay, strange comment, but okay. And I opened it.
15: No, because you never read the comments.
19: No, never.
15: Usually the
19: God, I learned that very early in my career. But then I read the comments and you know what? All these young Sri Lankan girls who had been inspired by my journey basically was standing up for me and being like, do you know what she's done for this country? Do you know what she's done for the field? Do you know what? Like, and like just laying it thick, you know? And I felt so proud. I felt so proud that there were people who, you know, were inspired enough to stand up and to learn to stand up for another woman, you know? And I thought that was a really quite, like, it was a really powerful moment for me. But these are not uncommon things. I have dealt with a lot of similar things, unfortunately, in Sri Lanka. And I think, you know, we need to, and also, you know, the fact that I'm not married has been, you know, I'll have people being like, oh my gosh, congratulations on that big award, but when are you getting married? You know, and I'm like, oh my gosh, there is not even a full stop in between those two sentences, you know, like... but
15: not even a comma.
19: Not even a comma. Not even a breath, let's say. But I think, you know, I someone told me long ago, hate and jealousy means you're doing something right. Okay, so I kind of hold that close. I also decided very early on that I'm going to let my work speak for me. And I'm not going to work speak for itself. I'm not going to ever try to fight the critics because it's a waste of energy, you know. And I've dealt with... you know, so many challenges along the way. It's been a roller coaster ride in its own way. But I also often tell people that if it wasn't, then I wouldn't have an interesting story to tell. And people like yourself right now wouldn't be interviewing me because, you know, it would be a boring story. So I'm grateful for the challenges.
15: You know, your story about those girls really, it gives me goosebumps. Mm-hmm. I can't even imagine what it's like for you. It must be so moving. You became a marine biologist in Sri Lanka when the field did not exist. What is it like now?
19: Oh, it's so exciting because today, like, there are lots of local universities that have marine-related degrees. There are so many young people who want to go into the field, who want to work with us or work on our projects, or there are other organizations that have, you know, also it's been established, you know, addressing marine issues. So it's a completely different environment. And it's nuts because it's only been, what, like 20 years. And just see that trajectory and that interest. And suddenly Sri Lankans are looking beyond the shoreline and, you know, starting to recognize the importance of protecting this ocean space. I mean, one thing I should point out is that traditionally countries like ours, even though they're islands, most people don't swim. And that's because the ocean was traditionally not a place of recreation. It is where fishermen went to work. And the stories that were told were of people drowning or, you know, there was loss. And so it was a place of fear. And, you know, being, you know, using this ocean as a recreational space is a really quite a new concept. And people thought choosing to work as a marine biologist was frivolous, you know, and that was one of the reasons why they were just like, oh, that's so cute. Like, oh, it's such a cute little hobby you'll have, you know, because they pictured it being just a frivolous plaything. And I think the fact that today it's such a recognized field, like Sri Lanka is, you know, really looking beyond that shoreline into what we can do next and, you know, signing global treaties and whatever. It is amazing to see that change. And I feel very proud because I know that in part my own journey has inspired this shift as well. And so, yeah, it's amazing.
15: It's amazing. I mean, you get to live through these students, as you say, but because you pioneered this path, it's beautiful. Congratulations.
19: Thank you. Thank you.
15: Dr. Asha DeVos is a marine biologist and the founder and executive director of the nonprofit Ocean Swell. Thanks for joining us today.
19: Thank you so much for having me. It's been wonderful and I really, really enjoyed myself.
15: After the break, weaning off SSRIs. 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
15: This is Science Friday. I'm Flora Lichtman. Roughly 1 in 10 Americans take antidepressants. The most common types are SSRIs, or selective serotonin reuptake inhibitors, like Prozac, Lexapro, Zoloft. But what happens when you stop taking them? There's an ongoing debate among physicians and patients about the severity and prevalence of SSRI withdrawal symptoms. And while there have been studies, they sometimes contradict each other and the takeaway isn't so clear. Most recently, HHS Secretary RFK Jr. announced a plan to curb Americans' antidepressant use by discouraging people from taking the drugs and encouraging patients to stop taking them. So we're revisiting a conversation we had last year about what we do and don't know about antidepressant withdrawal with psychiatrists Dr. Avais Aftab and Dr. Mark Horowitz. Welcome to Science Friday. Thanks for being here.
0: Thanks for having us on.
1: Yeah, thank you.
15: It seems like there's a lot of disagreement about this issue, about SSRI withdrawal. I mean, is it lighting up the psychiatry community? Are researchers arguing about this in hotel ballrooms somewhere, Avais?
1: Yeah, I mean, I would say there's a pretty heated debate going on. And I think a fundamental problem is that we have a relative lack of good research and good data, especially about long-term outcomes. I think some of the most interesting and intense debates are happening online at the moment.
15: Mark, this is personal for you. I mean, this is professional for you, but it's also personal for you. You took antidepressants for a decade. What was your experience coming off of them?
0: I learned at medical school and in my psychiatry training the same things that Avais has been taught and other psychiatrists, that coming off antidepressants is generally fairly easy. There's brief and mild symptoms and doesn't cause much trouble. You know, and that is true if you've been on the drugs for 8 to 12 weeks, because a lot of the research that was done by drug companies looked at people who've been on the drugs for a few weeks. But when I came off my antidepressants, which I tried to do the first time about 10 years ago, I was hit by a raft of symptoms that I hadn't expected. I had trouble sleeping. I would wake up in complete terror, like I was being chased by a wild animal. And that would last for hours and hours of the day. And that went on and on for week after week. In fact, it went on for months until I was forced to go back on the medication. And I should say that, you know, these symptoms were nothing like the symptoms that I had gone on antidepressants for many years beforehand as a slightly dissatisfied medical student. And that was a real wake-up call to me that what I had learnt in textbooks from short-term studies was not reflected, at least for me, in coming off after long-term use. And I soon realised that it wasn't an isolated experience for me, but something that happened to tens, if not hundreds of thousands of other people.
15: You know, when I listen to this story, the thing that comes to mind is, you know, you work in this field. If this is such a common experience, why did you not know about it? Where is the breakdown?
0: Great question. In my clinical practice, working as a psychiatrist in Australia and the UK, we very seldom stopped medications that wasn't replaced by another medication, and we very seldom followed people up. You know, psychiatry is very much focused on crisis. When people are in trouble, they want to do things to patch people up, and it falls down the list of priorities, taking people off medication. So it is not a very big part of practice. In my training, I also didn't receive any lectures on stopping medications, I should say. And that is because there is such a big focus on starting things and not such a big focus on stopping things. That's reflected in research literature, in guidelines, clinical practice, and people's experience. And I did actually have a sort of series of flashbacks where I realized that many patients that I had seen were suffering from withdrawal effects, and I had misdiagnosed them with a relapse of their condition or something else, some other mental health problem, because I had not been aware at the time of what was going on. So I completely understand my colleagues who don't see these things, because it is very hard to see what you haven't been trained to see. And I have stood in their shoes, so I understand completely.
15: I mean, how can you tell if a patient is having withdrawal symptoms versus relapse?
0: You know, a few things are. One, there are distinctive symptoms in withdrawal that don't occur in relapse. So there's a whole host of physical symptoms, headaches, dizziness, brain zaps is a particularly distinctive one.
15: What's a brain zap?
0: So a brain zap is a sort of sensation of a little electric shock in your head, or that someone has sort of switched your brain off for a second. Mm. The other issue, though, is that the most common withdrawal symptoms from antidepressants are psychological symptoms, things like anxiety, low mood, panic attacks, even feeling suicidal. And we know that these are withdrawal symptoms because they occur in people who stop antidepressants who are not put on them for mental health difficulties. So in people who are put on them for pain or the menopause or even in healthy volunteers. And patients will often say that. They'll say, when I came off my medication, I had symptoms that I'd never had before, or they were much more severe. The other issue is when the symptoms come on. Withdrawal symptoms often come on within a few hours or days of a missed dose, although they can also be delayed by weeks, which really confuses patients and doctors. We think that's because there are downstream effects that take time to reach a threshold that can confuse people. Response to medication is more useful in retrospect. Sometimes when medication is restarted, soon after people stop their medications, withdrawal symptoms quickly resolve, although for some people it can take longer.
15: Do you see this problem as overlooked in the same way that Mark does?
1: Yes, I agree. The problem has been overlooked. And from the very beginning, there was no systematic research around what happens when antidepressant medications are stopped, what kind of experiences people have. And to the extent that there was some awareness that withdrawal symptoms happen, they were conceptualized under the category of discontinuation syndrome or discontinuation symptoms, which was essentially a kind of branding that was partly driven by pharmaceutical interest. And so it created this idea that whatever is happening with stopping antidepressants, it's a different kind of thing than withdrawal, and it is milder. And it never received systematic study. And because it never received that kind of research funding and support, clinicians on the ground had very little idea of it because we didn't have scientific data. Textbooks generally neglected it. And also the kind of clinical culture that we have, you know, in many Western countries, there are incentives and pressures to keep the person

0: gray area in between where a person's prior mental illness and their vulnerability towards mental illness interacts with the fact that they have also developed a dependence on medication. And how to navigate that gray area is also tricky.
1: What percentage of people who are on antidepressants long-term have these severe withdrawal symptoms? Do we know?
0: Yeah. So what I would say is that the available data is not methodologically strong enough that there's a consensus in the field. The studies that are available, you know, they suggest a higher percentage, you know, something around 40 to 50%, sometimes even more. But because of various considerations around how these studies were conducted, you know, many, many people in the field remain kind of unpersuaded or unconvinced.
2: I have a different view to Awais. I think that's not true what he's just outlined. There are very high quality studies on long-term use that I think psychiatrists like to ignore. There are studies that are done that are double blinded, so people don't know if they're being taken off the drugs. They're rated with objective instruments. It's after being on the drugs for a year. And they find that two-thirds of people who come off antidepressants after more than a year have withdrawal effects. And that they show that these symptoms have profound impairments in terms of their functioning day to day. So I think we do have good evidence that it is around, could be 50%, but most of these studies show about two-thirds of people have withdrawal effects. I do agree with Awais, though, that a big part of this is how long people have been on the drugs for. And short-term users do have minor problems. Longer-term users have more major problems. And of course, in America, there are more than 25 million people who are on these drugs for more than 5 years, and they are in the category of people that are having more severe, more long-lasting, and more disabling symptoms.
0: One thing I want to mention is that a big element of the controversy is that there's a mismatch between what many clinicians see in their practice and what, you know, some of the research studies around long-term use suggest. And, you know, and I've been kind of looking and reading the antidepressant withdrawal literature for many years now. I work in a general psychiatric setting, so I work with all kinds of patients with depression, anxiety, mood disorders who have been on antidepressants for many years. And while I do see a small percentage of people struggling, you know, intensely with withdrawal issues, I would say the kind of like the average person seems to kind of like, you know, handle the withdrawal symptoms quite well with a gentle taper that lasts a couple of weeks.
2: You know, one of the implications in all this is that patients are not reliable commentators of their own experience. You know, part of this is, look, psychiatric patients, they take antidepressants. They're a funny bunch of people. Can we really take them seriously? There's a very big, you know, epistemic injustice underlying all this. But we know that, you know, one in two people in America have been offered an antidepressant at some point in their life. So this is not, you know, a very small, disturbed group of people. This is almost everybody out there.
0: I would say another big thing is that I think what is the exact percentage of people who have withdrawal is an important question, but also practically not the most important one. I think practically the most important thing is that people who are experiencing significant difficulties with withdrawal, what needs to be done for them? How can we best handle these individuals? And also, how can we prevent, you know, severe withdrawal from happening? So I think that's where the focus of clinical research and scientific effort should be, is what is the safest way of tapering antidepressants and what is the safest way of getting people off them?
1: Yes, let's talk about that. So, you know, you both agree that there are people who are suffering from severe withdrawal. So what is the solution for those people who are having this hellish experience?
2: I mean, there are no randomized controlled trials yet looking at how best to take people off their drugs. But it seems from many observational studies that the slower you come off an antidepressant, the less likely it is to cause withdrawal effects in the short or long term. And people use an analogy to something like altitude sickness. The quicker you go up a mountain, the more likely you are to get into trouble because your body can't adapt to the change in air pressure. If you go up the mountain more slowly, you're less likely to get altitude sickness. And the same seems to be true for coming off psychiatric drugs. Our brains and bodies get used to these drugs. If we reduce it in small amounts over time, it gives the brain and body time to readapt to the drug not being there. And that tends to reduce the risk of withdrawal effects. And that for many patients means coming off over months and sometimes more than a year. And because of the particular pharmacology of the drugs, the last few milligrams are much harder to come off in the first few

0: milligrams. And so it makes sense to go slower and slower as you get down to lower doses.
1: Oh, and you developed this model, right? This slow tapering model.
0: Yes. So we published a paper on it. It's called Hyperbolic Tapering. And I should say that many tens of thousands of patients had worked out the same thing themselves through trial and error over many decades, often without medical help. How do we reduce our medication in a way that we can tolerate? And it was quite a eureka moment for me when I realized that this pattern of reducing that patients had worked out exactly matches the neuroimaging of these drugs and their effect on the brain. And so I think it is a technique that tends to work, and I use it in my clinic. And there's now research projects going on to try to define it better.
1: And that means, I assume, using liquid, right? Because you can't, you can't split a pill down to the crumbs, right?
0: Exactly. You've got to the crux of the matter, which is that the existing tablets or capsules available at pharmacies for all antidepressants have a very large effect on the brain. So patients are often told, you're on a very small dose of a drug, you can just stop it. But the brain doesn't care about the size of tablet you're swallowing. It cares about the effect of that drug on the brain, on its receptors. And so to sort of get down that hill, you need to use, exactly like you've just mentioned, liquids or specially compounded tablets or capsules. And that way people can get off that last sort of steep hill to get down off their drugs.
2: I think the method of tapering that Mark is describing, the gradual hyperbolic tapering, you know, I think it's been a wonderful development. And at the same time, we have to recognize that we don't have, you know, good high quality evidence from clinical trials, especially kind of blinded and randomized clinical trials, about the benefits of hyperbolic tapering. It's hard to say which method is the best one for, you know, an average person who uses antidepressant medications. But I do think for people who are having difficulty coming off them, hyperbolic tapering is at the moment the best one.
1: You know, I am noticing personally, as someone who covers science week in, week out, and has done that for decades, a kind of dangerous flattening of science from all directions. And I wanted your perspective on that. Is there a way for us to better acknowledge uncertainty in science? You know, how do we make uncertainty great again?
0: That's a good line. I think there is a very worrying flattening of science. You know, science is, it's a way of generating new knowledge, and it's also a kind of institution of power. And I think that dissenting voices have been quietened again and again in medicine. You know, one thing I wanted to point out is that this is actually a repeat story. The same thing happened with benzodiazepines. Doctors said they don't have major withdrawal effects. It's not everybody. We don't think it's physiological. It might be something about the patients. It might be relapse. You know, what happens is there's a certain line. It benefits professionals. It comes from industry. And patient voices are quieted. It takes independent researchers without great funding decades to build up the evidence base to prove that something was not what it was represented to be. And so I really think that we have to learn from past experience and be open to new ideas, because otherwise, you know, we've learned great harm is done to patients. So I do think we need to be more open-minded and not so quick to censor dissenting voices, which is happening so much now in psychiatry.
2: Yeah, my view is that I think we have to openly acknowledge that this is an area in which there's a lot of disagreement in the field, and there are a lot of unknowns. And the reason there is disagreement is that we lack the kind of high quality research that can persuade people. And so the answer, I think, is that major funding organizations, they have to make this topic a priority. They have to make research around medication harms and stopping medications a priority. And if they fund research that investigates this issue, we will have the data that resolves these unsettled questions.
1: I want to thank you both for taking the time to talk with me today on the show.
0: Thanks, Flora.
2: Yeah, thank you for covering this.
1: Dr. Avais Aftab, Clinical Associate Professor of Psychiatry at Case Western Reserve University in Cleveland, Ohio, and Dr. Mark Horowitz, Clinical Research Fellow in the UK's National Health Service and scientific co-founder of Outro Health. He's based in London, England. That's it for this week. 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I'm Flora Lichtman.
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7: Live from the GPB newsroom, I'm Orlando Montoya. The Georgia teenager who shot and killed four people at Appalachee High School has pleaded guilty to all 55 counts against him. 16-year-old Colt Gray's plea included murder and other charges. It was followed by testimony from shooting survivors and family members of victims in a courtroom in northeast Georgia's Barrow County this morning. Brianna Skimmerhorn, mother of Mason Skimmerhorn, who died in the 2024 attack, said adults failed Gray, but he knew the difference between right and wrong.
8: He knew that bringing a weapon into a school was wrong. He knew that pulling that trigger was wrong. He knew that every choice he made that day would forever alter countless lives. The failures of the adults around him may explain parts of his story, but they do not excuse the decisions that he made.
7: His sentencing is expected later this evening or Monday. The school district in Metro Atlanta's Cobb County is defending its decision to host President Donald Trump at one of its high schools this week. Trump's appearance at Wheeler High School was billed as a policy speech, but turned into a campaign rally for Republicans. At a school board meeting last night, Superintendent Chris Ragsdale called the presidential visit a, quote, rare and historic honor, and pushed back against criticism of the event.
9: We do not control the president, the White House, the Secret Service, or the content of any remarks or who the president asked to speak.
7: At the packed and tense meeting, furious audience members accused school officials of deceiving and disrespecting them. This is GPB News.
10: Live from NPR News in Washington, I'm Nora Rahm. The Trump administration has announced double-digit tariffs on dozens of U.S. trading partners. It's also threatening additional tariffs on the United Kingdom if its new prime minister taxes U.S. tech companies. NPR's Lauren Freer reports from London.
11: President Trump's ambassador to the United Kingdom, Warren Stevens, told Sky News that if the new British Prime Minister, Andy Burnham, decides to tax big tech, which is mostly American companies, that could trigger more tariffs from Washington. A digital services tax is something the UK has been considering. For now, though, the British government says Trump's latest tariffs will amount to, quote, no negative change for British exports. Burnham's predecessor, Prime Minister Starmer, was able to strike a better U.S. trade deal than many other countries with lower tariff rates. And King Charles got the U.S. tariff on Scotch whiskey reduced to zero when he visited the White House in April. Lauren Freier, NPR News, London.
10: There was a ceremony today honoring the impending opening of a new bridge linking the United States and Ontario. As Russ McNamara of Detroit Public Radio reports, it was a Canada-only affair.
12: Oh, Canada, The Trump administration nixed the ribbon-cutting ceremony last month, and with the president threatening new tariffs, Canadian officials threw their own party for the Gordie Howe International Bridge without American involvement. However, Ontario Premier Doug Ford is treating the soured relations between the two allies as a bump in the road.
13: I know Canadians love Americans, and I know Americans love Canadians, and that bond will last for another over 200 years.
12: The bridge will open to traffic Monday afternoon. For NPR News, I'm Russ McNamara in Windsor, Ontario.
10: The cyclospora outbreak that sickened thousands has expanded to four additional states. That's according to an update from the Centers for Disease Control and Prevention. NPR's Ping Wong reports.
14: The CDC has confirmed nearly 2,000 cases of cyclosporiasis over the past month in a multi-state outbreak. It says the true count of people sickened may be much higher. The parasite has been causing intestinal issues and explosive diarrhea across at least 9 states now, including Illinois, Kansas, Oklahoma, and Pennsylvania. 98 people have been hospitalized and no one has died. The parasitic infection can be treated with an antibiotic, though most healthy people can recover without treatment. The CDC says the data continues to show that iceberg lettuce grown and processed by Taylor Farms de Mexico and served at Taco Bell restaurants is a source of the contamination. The company announced a voluntary recall last week on all its iceberg lettuce sourced from central Mexico. Ping Huang, NPR News.
10: This is NPR News in Washington. Tens of thousands of people have been forced from their homes in France and Spain because of large wildfires. Both countries are seeking help from the European Union. Several large fires have erupted in southern Europe this summer. Scientists say the region has become more vulnerable due to hotter temperatures caused by climate change. The International Energy Agency says that renewables are set to overtake coal as an electricity source in 2026. NPR's Julia Simon reports.
15: In their electricity mid-year update, the agency says global renewable energy is forecast to grow 8% in 2026. Natural gas output is projected to stay mostly flat. A big part of what's hampering natural gas growth are high prices following the U.S.-Israeli war with Iran. 5 months after the conflict began, European natural gas prices are more than 90% higher. Asian natural gas prices are more than 105% higher. Meanwhile, solar and battery installations are booming around the world. Energy experts say 2026 may go down in history books as the year that the world made a significant pivot away from planet-heating fossil fuels. Julia Simon, NPR News.
10: Basketball star LeBron James has made his decision. He's becoming a Philadelphia 76er for his 24th season. He says it's not the money or family considerations. He wrote on social media, "I still want to sacrifice. I still want to work." He says he thinks he can help make Philadelphia a championship team. The franchise hasn't won the title in 43 years. I'm Nora Rahm, NPR News in Washington.
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19: This is All Things Considered from NPR News. I'm Elsa Chang in Culver City, California.
20: And I'm Debbie Elliott in Washington. The annual White House Correspondents' Dinner is happening again tonight after a gunman attacked the original event in late April. The dinner is a Washington tradition meant to bring the most powerful people in government together with the journalists who scrutinize their work. NPR senior political correspondent Tamara Keith and media correspondent David Folk and Flick join me now to discuss Trump's relationship with the press. Hello to both of you.
21: Hello.
22: Hey there.
20: So, Tam, what do we expect from the dinner tonight?
0: You know, there were a lot of journalists who had a lot of concerns about what the president might say at the first dinner when it happened in April. But before Trump could even begin his speech, shots were fired outside of the ballroom and everyone took cover. Later that night, Trump talked about what he had been planning to say.
21: I was all set to really rip it. And I said to my people, this would be the most inappropriate speech ever made if I said one. So I have to save it. I don't know if I could ever be as rough as I was going to be tonight. I think I'm going to be probably very nice. I'll be very boring the next time.
0: I'm not expecting him to be very boring or particularly nice tonight. Less than 48 hours after that magnanimous moment, he was attacking CBS's Nora O'Donnell and the press more broadly because she asked a question he didn't like, saying, quote, "You're horrible people, horrible people."
20: So, David, we just heard Trump say he plans to go off on the press. Journalists have this natural tension with the people that they cover. But this is bigger than that, right? What has he been doing?
22: Well, I think it's worth reminding folks that this is a president who has used all kinds of levers available to him, but not employed by almost any of his predecessors in this way, to this degree, and as comprehensively. He's used regulatory agencies. He's used the Justice Department. He's pursued matters in civil courts as a private citizen to punish the press for reporting on stories he doesn't like. And let me give you a clear example of what I mean. One that, as the kids once said, you know, is ripped from the headlines. The New York Times earlier this month wrote a story about security concerns within the U.S. government, particularly the Secret Service, about the new Air Force One aircraft that was given to the president by the Qatari government. Trump didn't like those that reporting, and reporters got knocks on their doors from FBI agents delivering subpoenas. They later found out the government was going after their telephone records and some of their relatives' telephone records. I was in a court hearing yesterday. It was dramatic. A federal judge railed against the government's legal arguments, railed against the professionalism of senior lawyers, at least one of whom, the lead attorney, had been with the Justice Department for years, and suggesting that the Department of Justice had misled the court. The Department of Justice ultimately dropped the subpoenas after the judge said he would otherwise quash them, and the judge made clear he was inclined to seek legal sanctions against some of the government's lawyers for their behavior in court.
0: And just this afternoon, President Trump defended the subpoenas. He said it's about national security, and he said there's a long way to go in that case.
20: So this might not be over.
0: It might not be over.
20: So, Tam, you covered Trump's first administration. How does this moment compare to the relationship back at that time?
0: You know, in the first administration, Trump referred to the media as fake news and complained about coverage that he didn't like. But he didn't take a lot of action. In the second term, he has sued news organizations for coverage he doesn't like, including ABC, CBS, The New York Times, BBC, and The Wall Street Journal. He removed the Associated Press from the pool of reporters to get close access to him over an editorial decision. He has called female reporters dumb and piggy and suggested that CNN's Caitlin Collins should smile. And of course, he oversaw the defunding of NPR and PBS. Combined, it has made a more hostile relationship. It has upended norms dating back generations that govern how the president and the press interact.
20: What do we know about Trump's ultimate goal here in attacking the press?
0: Well, I'm going to go back to something that he said in 2016 to longtime CBS News correspondent Leslie Stahl. She said they weren't on camera, but she said that she asked him why he was constantly attacking the press. And she quoted him as saying, quote, "I do it to you all to demean you so that when you write negative stories about me, no one will believe you." And certainly we've gotten to a point in this country where trust in the institution of the press is at an all-time low. And the president and his White House have worked very hard to make sure that if the president is answering questions, he's not just surrounded by mainstream journalists, but also by influencers from far-right organizations like the streaming service of Mike Lindell, the election denier MyPillow guy.
20: David, given all of this, why even have this formal dinner tonight to celebrate the free press with a president who has worked so aggressively to undermine what we do?
22: Well, obviously, there's a human element, of course, after you have, you know, the attempted gunmen show up trying to hurt the president, hurt others at the dinner. You can understand setting out and saying, hey, we want to come back and recreate this. But look, there'll be people from NPR at this dinner, and I'm not speaking on behalf of our network. As a media critic and as a reporter who has covered politics in Washington some time, I would say the cognitive dissonance of what we're thinking about with that event is so loud now that it is deafening. I don't think this event makes any sense. You have the guest of honor being a president who has used, as I mentioned, all these levers against the institutions and the people who are being honored at these dinners. You know, one of the reporters subpoenaed by the Times, although that subpoena has been dropped, is being honored with an award at this dinner. The president has sued some of the news organizations that are the major outlets present and being honored at this dinner. You know, it has been, over the course of its history, the White House Correspondents' Dinner, a night to rub shoulders with some of the most powerful people in the world, a time to work sources, a time in addition to raise money for scholarships, and a time ostensibly to honor the First Amendment. But they are bringing in the person, just to be clear, who is posed in some ways the most hostility and the most animus to the press we've seen in modern political life.
1: And that's problematic.
22: And that is problematic.
20: NPR's media correspondent David Flokenflik and senior political correspondent Tamara Keith. Thanks to both of you.
0: You're welcome.
22: You bet.
19: During the pandemic, dozens of cities and states rolled out cash and other incentives to get remote workers to relocate. So what happened to those digital nomads? Well, it might surprise you to learn that many of them stayed. One of the most successful of those programs is in West Virginia. NPR's Scott Newman recently traveled there and has this report.
2: It's the middle of summer and snow is still months away. But there's a party atmosphere at the ski lodge at Canaan Valley, tucked into West Virginia's Allegheny Mountains. The people gathered here have one thing in common. Sometime in the last 5 years, they packed up and moved from somewhere else as part of a program called Ascend West Virginia. One of these newly minted West Virginians is Ashley Eklund. 3 years ago, she left Chicago in the rearview mirror to resettle in Inwood, a town of just 3,500 in the state's eastern panhandle.
3: I had never been to West Virginia. I hadn't even visited, and I ended up buying a house. And my house, I didn't even see my house until the day I moved here. That's the hugest leap of faith I've ever taken.
2: Eklund says there's no question that her leap of faith was the right call.
3: I am developing in my kayaking skills and taking some incredible photography on my hikes and learning about astrophotography because I've got access to stars that I don't in Chicago.
2: Ascend West Virginia launched with a $25 million donation from former Intuit CEO and West Virginia native Brad D. Smith. The program onboarded its first new residents in 2021. As it happens, the 50th anniversary of John Denver's iconic Take Me Home, Country Roads, the state's official anthem.
23: Almost heaven, West Virginia.
2: Evan Starr is a professor at the University of Maryland who's looked into these programs. He says in the case of West Virginia, the mountains are certainly a draw, but the financial incentives are attention-getting too, prompting people to take a second look.
24: What I think is really interesting is that if you're one of these flyover cities where people are typically leaving instead of coming, those programs give the cities a way to recruit in a way that they couldn't before.
2: There's other perks too. Participants get free access to a local co-working space. There's also 2 years of free outdoor recreation and gear rentals. Abby Snyder and Colin Scott had been living and working abroad for several years when they decided it was time to put down roots. They were accepted to Ascend West Virginia, and one day, a real estate agent showed them the city of Lewisburg.
25: Lewisburg was like showing off that day. We sat, we had pizza and wine, and the little downtown had music playing, and we were like, we need to move to this place.
2: The couple has now begun construction on their dream home not far from town. Here's Colin Scott.
26: It's like clawing back the little pieces of what previous generations in America had that we could save and save and save and get this little piece of land near this beautiful wilderness.
2: Scott and Snyder now consider West Virginia their forever home. Eklund also has no plans to leave. They're just two data points. But Ascend West Virginia says 96% of their participants stay even after a $12,000 incentive is paid out over 2 years. Even so, settling into a new life can come with compromises. Eklund's employer has now put her on a hybrid schedule, meaning a two-hour commute three times a week into Washington, D.C.
3: I am reminded every day that I do drive home of like, wow, this is where I live. That's my reminder of, okay, this commute stinks, but at the end of the day, like, you're going home to a sanctuary.
2: For now, at least, those country roads keep leading Eklund back. Scott Newman, NPR News, Canaan Valley, West Virginia. Country roads, take me
20: home to the place. 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
4: And across your home of Georgia, you're listening to GPB. I'm Orlando Montoya. Glad you're here today. Coming up on our program, the Trump administration is calling the International Criminal Court a threat to U.S. sovereignty.
6: We have lunatics and crazies involved in the ICC that are talking about charging members of the U.S. military, maybe even the president or a future president, with crimes. I mean, it's not going to happen.
4: More on the administration's efforts to dismantle the ICC coming up in about 15 minutes.
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4: An iconic and beloved Atlanta restaurant says it's accepting reservations for the first time in its 80-year history. Mary Mac's Tea Room made the announcement this month in a shift for the business, known for Southern comfort food and long lines. The endearing eatery frequently appears in national and international media, most recently during the World Cup. The restaurant says only about 20% of its seating capacity in six dining rooms is reserved, so walk-in seating is still available.
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19: 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I'm Elsa Chang.
9: And I'm Juana Summers. Some of my favorite stories that I've reported have come together by chance. I was scrolling through videos on social media when I found a short clip from an orchestra performing hip-hop music. It's the Ill Harmonic Orchestra, a Philadelphia-based group fronted by a husband and wife duo who go by the stage names The Phantom and The Phoenix. And I had to know more about them. So I invited Jeffrey McNeil, he's The Phantom, and Andrea Cole McNeil, a.k.a. The Phoenix, here to NPR headquarters in Washington earlier this summer. Their chemistry instantly lit up the studio. You can feel it in how they perform, even in the way they take cues from each other.
11: Are you waiting on me?
9: And they brought along some of the local musicians they've been working with for years. An all-black orchestral ensemble. I started by asking Jeffrey and Andrea to tell us what it feels like when the Ill Harmonic Orchestra performs live in front of big crowds. And I'll let Jeffrey pick it up from here.
13: It's a house party in a concert hall. It is a community
10: experience. When we perform, we invite the audience sort of into the performance, you know, and we encourage them to sing along and dance along and mm-hmm. just really be a part of the experience.
11: Yo, me and the Phantom, yo, we blowing the spot because we're double trouble and we're bubbling hot.
12: Yeah.
13: Can you talk a little bit about some of the challenges of bringing hip hop into the classical space, but also helping Black people feel like this is a space for us where we can thrive and belong?
14: Well, that's something that we struggled with very early in our inception of the Illharmonic, was really the naysayers around putting these two genres together.
15: Put your hands together for hip hop. Put your hands together.
14: So it was really important for us to show that these two genres are not as completely different as people think they are. Another thing that was really important about us putting together the Illharmonic is us wanting to see reflected in classical music, which we love tremendously, things that we don't see reflected on a regular basis when we go to a classical performance.
13: Give me some examples of that.
14: Even in 2026, some of the major symphony orchestras still are really lacking in diversity and being able to see that. But there's clearly a reflection that those individuals exist. We play with them all the time.
15: See my name of bright lights on the worldwide tour. Spit fire through this mic and let it fall to the floor. And step off while the crowd screaming,
11: give us some more.
15: The song wearing on.
14: So we know that those folks who look like us, who play these instruments, who have the training, who have been to the conservatory, who have, you know, the PhDs, and then some, or self-taught, we know that that talent level exists within the folks that look like us. So putting this together and making sure that we're extremely intentional about what we're showcasing is paramount for us and very important.
13: Tell us about Sweet Dreams.
10: It features a piece of Dr. Martin Luther King's I Have a Dream speech. It was a very pivotal moment when I wrote the third verse. It was in the wake of the Trayvon Martin verdict. And it really felt like a moment that I felt like I needed to say something. And it's a very relevant message to today, you know, so many years later.
15: See a Black president two terms, and it still don't stop. To the moment you can chill on top. Dream of the day you can walk down a block, your skills in an icy and knock your shot.
13: At this point, you all have performed in all kinds of venues, from the Kennedy Center here in Washington, D.C. to Carnegie Hall. That is incredible.
10: We were getting rejection letters on the regular from Carnegie Hall until one day I just asked, you know, how much does it cost to rent you? And then, you know, we were provided the information and we put together a Kickstarter and, you know, put together 25 musicians of our own to put on that stage. And the light bulb moment for me was watching people walk into that space and looking around in amazement and wonderment at seeing their family on a stage that they never thought they would. You know, so for us, you know, that's what's kept us going this long. And, you know, we appreciate being able to share those opportunities with others.
13: Yeah. Is there a moment or a memory that you can share that sticks in your mind that shows the power of what you've built and what the Illharmonic Orchestra has meant to people?
14: One that's very near and dear to us, very special to us. In 2017, the Illharmonic performed at the Kennedy Center for New Year's Eve, and a young woman approached us with her son. Mm-hmm. At the time, he was 10, and she said to us, I just wanted to tell you what this show meant to me, and I want you to know that my son plays the cello, and I needed him to see himself reflected on stage. I needed him to see Black excellence personified and let him know that he can do this too. And fast forward to 2026, you know, he's played in upwards of 7 shows with us now. It's a full circle moment that we could have never, ever, ever anticipated.
15: Started when this man was a youth. Something quiet, took lessons on piano and flute.
13: Caleb Cabell, I want to bring you in now. Andrea has been bragging on you a little bit. What is it like now performing with the Illharmonic Orchestra?
16: Working to earn that opportunity meant so much, and finally being able to achieve it after what felt like so long, and kind of just keeping that memory with me through every one of my challenges and experiences going through life. It was like, hold on, time is coming. And it was really, really inspirational.
0: Tell us about the song, The Entertainer.
10: It's Caleb's favorite. It's a song I wrote with another black composer by the name of Jonathan Bingham. It actually started as a voice memo on my phone and has grown to a song that has incorporated about 50 different instruments on stage.
15: I do not seek fortune nor fame.
0: Caleb, what do you hope to inspire in the people who come out to see you, your fellow musicians, the Philharmonic Orchestra play in venues all across the country?
16: I hope to show them the same thing that these guys have shown to me. I want people to realize that it's not impossible, that a lot of your dreams, a lot of your hopes, a lot of your desires, they are within your reach. And I feel like the bond that I share with the people in this community is something that is really going to affect me the rest of my life.
0: Jeffrey and Andrew, I want to bring it back to you. What does it mean to you to be back here performing in Washington again?
10: We're always excited to come back to D.C., Chocolate City, and perform. The audience always gives us a lot of energy.
14: And I think that, you know, even in today's climate of, you know, what things look like now, while folks are trying to erase our place in this country, what we've contributed to this country, what we continue to try to do and push forward in this representation is just as important now that as it was 26 years ago.
0: We've been speaking with Jeffrey and Andrea McNeil and Caleb Cabell of the Philharmonic Orchestra. Thanks to all of you.
10: Thank you.
16: Thank you so much.
14: Thank you.
0: The Philharmonic Orchestra's performance schedule continues in cities across the country through October. This performance chat was produced by Brianna Scott with audio engineering by Andy Huther and Tiffany Vera Castro. It was edited by Ashley Brown.
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1: Live from the GPB newsroom, I'm Orlando Montoya. As the investigation into the Cyclospora outbreak continues, more people are wondering where their produce comes from and how it's grown. Georgia Agriculture Commissioner Tyler Harper on Wednesday urged consumers to support local farmers and choose Georgia-grown lettuce. GPB's Ellen Eldridge has more from a farm based in Macon.
5: Lettuce and cilantro packaged with the words greenhouse grown means they're produced using nutrient-rich water and not soil. Steve Bradley is the president of Cox Farms in Macon, one of North America's largest greenhouse operators. He says hydroponic farming, including their Bright Farms facility in Macon, protects against parasites like Cyclospora using reverse osmosis and UV filtration.
12: And so we don't have the surface water contamination issues. We don't have wildlife roaming around, you know, through the fields. And of course, we don't have a lot of people, you know, coming in contact with the products.
5: Bradley says their facilities across the U.S. and Canada produce about 450 million pounds of produce every year in greenhouses. For GPB News, I'm Ellen Eldridge.
1: 15 years ago, the U.S. Food and Drug Administration overhauled its safety rules for fruits and vegetables, hoping to prevent outbreaks of foodborne illness. Coming up in about 15 minutes, and all things considered, we'll take a look at those changes and how that system is working today. This is GPB News.
17: Live from NPR News in Culver City, California, I'm Dwayne Brown. President Trump's latest round of tariffs is prompting criticism from around the world. The new double-digit levies went into effect today on imports from 60 trading partners. As Esme Nicholson tells us, Trump claims they failed to enforce a ban on goods made with forced labor.
18: European Union Foreign Policy Chief Kaya Kallas has dismissed the U.S. rationale for new tariffs, calling claims that Europe is lax when it comes to forced labor unfounded. Kallas is demanding evidence from the White House to support the allegations. Drawing comparisons between U.S. and EU labor laws, Kallas asserts that we have paid leave and we have very good working conditions. Kallas also called on the U.S. to keep its side of the transatlantic trade deal struck last year. The new tariffs have replaced Trump's temporary 10% global levies, which expired at midnight. For NPR News, I'm Esme Nicholson in Berlin.
17: Ukraine's President Zelensky has hosted right-wing activist and ardent Trump supporter Laura Loomer, who's long been highly critical of Ukraine. Loomer says she's had a change of heart more than 4 years after Russia's full-scale invasion of Ukraine. NPR's Greg Myrie has more from Kyiv.
3: In a social media post, Luma released a filmed excerpt of her meeting with President Zelensky. She asked how he salvaged relations with President Trump after their televised argument in the White House last year.
21: What happened? Because it seems like the relationship has greatly improved.
22: You are right. The tone has changed. Absolutely.
3: Luma says Russian propaganda led her to make false claims denouncing Ukraine in the past. But after one of her stops in Ukraine, she said, quote, I have been lied to for years. Trump responded to Luma's Zelensky interview with his own Truth Social post that said, very good, followed by 3 exclamation points.
17: You're listening to NPR News.
4: 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I'm Orlando Montoya. Coming up on All Things Considered, Caitlin Clark is playing some of her best basketball, but debates over her fiery style, flopping, and on-court confrontations haven't gone away. The Athletic's Chris Branch will break down her season coming up in about 20 minutes.
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23: Jake Johnson with Mary Steenburgen and other new pickleball comedies. 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
4: As the Port of Savannah welcomes more and bigger ships, the need to house all their cargo is surging. Nearly 600 warehouses now dot the greater Savannah area, according to a new database. GPB's Jillian Magtoto has more.
27: 165 million square feet in Chatham and neighboring counties are dedicated to warehouses, about the size of nearly 3,000 football fields. That's according to a new map released earlier this month by nonprofits 100 Miles, Savannah Riverkeeper, and Ogeechee Riverkeeper. Jeff Beauvais with 100 Miles says this makes warehouses the most common form of industrial development on Georgia's coast. But an idea of their numbers wasn't known until now.
28: People can say, you know, enough is enough with these warehouses. And now we can put a number on that.
27: 100 Miles is encouraging the public to submit more warehouse data points on their website. For GPB News, I'm Jillian Magtoto in Savannah.
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19: This is All Things Considered from NPR News. I'm Elsa Chang in Culver City, California.
20: And I'm Debbie Elliott in Washington. The Trump administration this week unveiled a vision for what it calls a new golden age of science, one that would reshape funding and reset priorities for federal research. At a hearing on this subject, House Democrats expressed skepticism. NPR's Katie Riddle has been reporting on this and joins me now to give us an update. Hi there, Katie.
30: Hi, Debbie.
20: So a golden age of science, what does that look like?
30: So officials laid out their vision this week in a report that describes sweeping new science initiatives. That includes a multi-billion dollar AI initiative known as the Genesis Mission. Collaboration with private industry is a theme. And in order to achieve those goals, officials argue that the U.S. system of science funding has to change. They say it's become too bureaucratic, too slow. They propose streamlining the way federal research is funded to make it faster and more efficient. And as part of that, they argue that federal funding should prioritize individual scientists over legacy institutions like universities. Michael Kratsios is the director of the White House Office of Science and Technology Policy. He described this vision at the hearing this week.
2: Now it is our time to build a scientific enterprise that will carry America forward and create a new golden age of science for the 21st century and beyond.
20: Now, we mentioned that Democrats are skeptical about this. Why?
30: You know, when it comes to science, many Democratic lawmakers just don't trust this administration and their intentions. In this hearing, they repeatedly brought up what they call the attacks on science that have happened under the Trump administration, billions of dollars in grants that have been frozen or suspended. There's been money for federal research that has been promised and not delivered. And they say all of this has driven scientists abroad to look for jobs with our competitors like China.
20: What's been the impact of these disruptions in the research community?
30: Yeah, so one of the people we heard from is Representative Deborah Ross of North Carolina at this hearing. She represents much of North Carolina's Research Triangle. That's one of the country's largest hubs for biomedical research. She talked about jobs lost for her constituents and research that's been suspended in her state. She accused Kratsios of basically using this rhetoric as a diversion from the damage that's being done to science at the federal level.
6: The victories that you're touting are merely cheap, shiny distractions concealing the nation's crumbling scientific infrastructure and the loss of the intellectual capability that we have to China, to Europe.
20: Katie, what about scientists? What reactions are you hearing from them?
30: I spoke with a number of scientists and the organizations that represent them. Some of them did not want to use their names. There's just a lot of fear of retribution and retaliation for public criticism of this administration. Something that surprised me that I heard from this group of institutional scientists was a feeling that they agree with some of the concerns that this report lays out. And many of them like the idea of setting new ambitious goals for science in this country. Some agree, for example, that the bureaucracy is onerous and voice frustration with the amount of paperwork that researchers have to slog through to apply for these grants and maintain them.
20: So in theory, it sounds like they'd welcome changes.
30: Well, yes, but after the kind of scorched earth approach that they say they've seen from this administration, they really share the distrust that the Democratic lawmakers were articulating. And they're suspicious that the administration's rhetoric could be used as a kind of cover to tear down the current system that keeps science happening in this country without necessarily replacing it with something better.
20: That's NPR's Katie Riddle. Thanks.
30: Thank you.
19: Member states of the International Criminal Court voted today at the United Nations to oust the lead prosecutor over allegations of sexual misconduct. Karim Khan denied wrongdoing. This unusual public ouster comes at a troubling time for the court. The Trump administration recently launched an effort to dismantle the ICC, calling it a threat to U.S. sovereignty. NPR's Michelle Kellerman reports.
7: Secretary of State Marco Rubio does not mince words when he talks about the International Criminal Court, which was set up to be a court of last resort when countries are unwilling or unable to hold war criminals to account.
8: If people want to sign in and be a part of that stupid organization, they can. But we're not going to be a part of it, and they're not going to apply their jurisdiction to Americans. That's just not going to happen. We're not going to tolerate it now or in the future. And we've warned them about it repeatedly. And now they're going to see the consequences of ignoring us.
7: The U.S. is not a party to the court in The Hague, and the Trump administration imposed targeted sanctions to stop an investigation into U.S. actions in Afghanistan. This week, Rubio held out the prospect of the ICC going after President Trump.
8: And we have lunatics and crazies involved in the ICC that are talking about charging members of the U.S. military, maybe even the president or a future president, with crimes. I mean, it's not going to happen. It's just not going to happen.
7: But Rubio is conflating what some activists say they want the court to do and what the court is actually doing, says David Bosco, an Indiana University professor who's written a book about the ICC. While he says Rubio is overstating the concerns, Bosco does understand why countries that have not joined it are leery.
9: I'm in this kind of middle position of feeling like it's problematic for the court going after non-member states, but the record of the court is not that it's some kind of anti-American instrument.
7: Nearly all of the 13 convictions so far have been citizens of ICC member states, including Uganda and the Democratic Republic of the Congo. A citizen of a non-member state, Sudan, was also convicted of war crimes, but that conflict was referred to the court by the UN Security Council, and the U.S. backed that case at the time. There have been troubles brewing, though. Three West African countries, Burkina Faso, Mali, and Niger, recently announced plans to withdraw, calling the court neo-colonialist. And Karim Khan, the lead prosecutor ousted today, was sidelined over allegations of sexual misconduct. But it's the case against Israel, a non-member state, that's raising the most alarms in Washington, says Bosco.
9: Watching that happen with a close ally, a democracy, I think that's been enormously clarifying for the United States. And that's a huge motivating factor for the U.S. feeling like it really needs to push at this point against the ICC.
7: The ICC issued arrest warrants in 2024 for Israeli Prime Minister Benjamin Netanyahu and a former defense minister, Yoav Gallant, along with a Hamas commander who was later confirmed killed in the war in Gaza. Since the Palestinians joined the ICC, the court claims jurisdiction in Gaza, though the U.S. and Israel reject that. A Trump administration official working on UN reform, Jeff Bartos, used dramatic language when he was asked about all of this at a recent congressional hearing.
0: The ICC has been weaponized by globalists to seek with one mission, and that is to take down Western democracies like the United States and to try to imprison our leaders and our soldiers.
7: And he says the Trump administration is determined to dismantle the court, quote, brick by brick. After the vote ousting the prosecutor, Venezuela's foreign minister took to social media, saying his country now plans to leave the court too. Michelle Kellerman, NPR News, the State Department.
20: You're listening to All Things Considered from NPR News. We've been hearing a lot about cyclosporiasis lately. It's a gastrointestinal illness that we've known about for a while, and it's in the news now because it's infected more than 1,600 people in the U.S. The parasite that causes the disease has been linked to shredded iceberg lettuce. Our Planet Money team has been looking into the system that's supposed to keep our food safe. Here's NPR's Jeff Guo.
1: The modern era of food safety inspections began 15 years ago. After a deadly outbreak of E. coli linked to bagged spinach shocked Congress into passing the Food Safety Modernization Act.
5: So this was a huge deal. I mean, this was a major overhaul.
1: Jim Gorney was a longtime advisor at the Food and Drug Administration. He says this law gave the FDA a lot more power, especially over the farms that grow our fruits and vegetables. Those farms used to be basically unregulated. The FDA couldn't even make farmers wash their hands. But now, most produce farmers have to follow the FDA's safety standards. Jim helped write those standards. For instance, say a farmer is walking through the fields and all of a sudden they notice a pile of animal feces right next to that beautiful green head of lettuce.
5: What they're supposed to do is flag it, cordon off an area around it, and that should never be harvested.
1: Is that part of the official rule?
5: Yep.
1: The FDA's official produce safety standards contain tons of provisions like that. They cover everything from how you wash your hands to how clean the irrigation water needs to be to how you handle compost and manure. So why are outbreaks still happening? Well, one problem is that right now, most farms aren't inspected by the government on any regular basis. Not really. The FDA and its state partners just don't have the resources for that. There aren't enough inspectors.
5: Once every 3 years would be ideal.
1: Once every 3 years? I was hoping you'd say, like, I don't know, every month.
5: Every month? Oh, no. I don't think that's possible.
1: No? Why not? Well, I have to eat that. We all have to eat those plants.
5: We do all have to eat that.
1: But right now, forget about every 3 years. There seem to be farms that still haven't gotten their first inspection yet. And it's not just farms. Last year, the Government Accountability Office issued a report saying the FDA is way behind on inspections of food processing facilities, such as the Taylor Farms operation in Mexico that's been linked to the current outbreak. FDA records show the last time that facility was inspected was 7 years ago. But even if the FDA could perform more inspections, another problem is that a lot of the science is still a work in progress. Every time there's an outbreak, we learn something new. For instance, a couple years ago, there was a big salmonella outbreak involving peaches, which is strange because peaches are not typically associated with salmonella. But when investigators visited one of the orchards,
5: come to find out, directly adjacent is a poultry house, you know?
1: So it was like chicken air that was just blowing onto these peaches?
5: Yeah.
1: Well, that is one of the theories, at least. The FDA never actually figured out how the salmonella got onto those peaches. To this day, it is still a mystery. With the current cyclosporiasis outbreak, it is very possible that we will never figure out exactly how it happened. But if we can't figure out how it happened, how are we going to prevent the next one? Jeff Guo, NPR News.
20: Jeff also looked into how bagged lettuce started turning up everywhere and how that makes it harder to trace outbreaks. You can hear the full story in the Planet Money podcast.

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1: Consumers today want to make sure they are getting something for their money. 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
1: 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Next time on Marketplace.
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0: 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The National Weather Service has issued a flash flood watch for a half dozen counties. Coming at exactly the wrong time, rush hour. Be aware of road conditions and do not drive on flooded roads. 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
4: This is All Things Considered from NPR News. I'm Elsa Chang.
5: And I'm Debbie Elliott. The Justice Department has launched a new funding opportunity for local police. It's called the Bridging Immigration-Related Deficits Experienced Nationwide Program. A mouthful. For those paying attention, the acronym is BIDEN. It offers law enforcement agencies a collective $3 billion, but they have to agree to partner with ICE. As NPR's Meg Anderson reports, it's one of the latest DOJ efforts to entice police to cooperate with immigration officials.
6: First, there was a new grant announced last month called the Model Cities Initiative. It offers a handful of cities about $300 million. Then there were changes to existing grants, like the COPS program, which offers more than $700 million. But the BIDEN program, given out over a period of up to 5 years, is about three times the size of those two put together.
7: This has to be one of the largest grant programs on record that has gone out from the Department of Justice.
6: Amy Solomon used to lead one of the DOJ's grant-making agencies. All three grants can go toward things like policing equipment, training, and hiring. The other thing they have in common, they all say police have to cooperate with ICE to get the money. Solomon says it's not unusual for the DOJ to use its grants to encourage policy priorities.
7: This is a very aggressive version of that.
6: But she says those priorities are normally directly connected to police duties, things like community violence intervention. Sheriff Jeff Gaylor of Harford County, Maryland, had an agreement with ICE for about 10 years. It allowed his officers to investigate the immigration status of people in their custody and then coordinate with ICE.
8: It worked great up until they took it away.
6: Earlier this year, Maryland banned the state's police departments from partnering with ICE. Gaylor says most of his budget comes from the county, but there's at least one grant he thinks he'll no longer be eligible for. In the past, he used that money to buy vehicles and equipment.
8: Obviously, these are grants I want to apply for, but I also want to keep my citizens safe by working with our federal partners.
6: That part about keeping people safe is what some criminal justice experts quibble with. Studies show immigrants are less likely to commit crimes than people born in the U.S., and many police leaders say working with immigration authorities can erode community trust. Nicole Ndumale is with the ACLU and used to work in the Civil Rights Division of the DOJ. She says these funding streams
9: are all different ways that the federal government is federalizing law enforcement.
6: Ultimately, she says, the administration is favoring states politically aligned with it and punishing those that aren't. In a statement to NPR, the DOJ said, quote, it only makes sense that funding supports agencies actively partnering with the federal

0: Well, government on immigration enforcement. Meg Anderson, NPR News.
1: All right, LeBron James is dominating basketball headlines today after announcing that he'll sign with the Philadelphia 76ers for what he says will be the final chapter of his career. But this weekend, the spotlight goes to another basketball superstar. Caitlin Clark heads into the WNBA All-Star Weekend playing some of the best basketball of her career. But Clark has also been surrounded by controversy. She has been accused of flopping, meaning exaggerating physical contact from another player. She's clashed with referees and other players. And after picking up another technical foul this week, she is just one technical foul away from an automatic one-game suspension. Chris Branch is a writer at The Athletic and joins us now to talk about all of this. Welcome, Chris.
2: Thank you for having me.
1: Thanks for being with us. Okay, so why does every incident involving Caitlin Clark seem to become such a big story these days?
2: She is the poster child for, being a lightning rod in this league. NBA Commissioner Adam Silver called her a political football, and I think it's really apt because so many people across the political spectrum are using her to their own ends. You know, there have been a lot of people on the conservative end of the spectrum who have painted her as this, savior of the WNBA that I don't think is a totally fair moniker. They see her as saving the league, and now she is getting persecuted. Now, Caitlin Clark is getting fouled. She is getting attention from referees. She's getting technical fouls, but she's a great player, and she draws this scrutiny naturally, and I think if she was someone else, this would just be normal.
1: Yeah. I mean, she is just one technical foul away from an automatic suspension, but she says, look, I don't want to lose the intensity that makes me who I am. Is that intensity helping her team more than it's hurting the team? Or do you think she's reaching a point where she needs to, come on, rein it in?
2: I think she needs to rein in it a little bit, but I would not want her to lose her intensity. I mean, the headlines and the information you see from these games are that Caitlin Clark is assessed a technical foul while scoring 45 points, while scoring 27 points. Like, she's playing amazing basketball. Her team is really good. Now, it would be pretty detrimental for her to miss a game, but I don't think it's going to hurt them that much.
1: Yeah, can you talk about that? Like, what is clicking for the Fever right now, despite all of the controversy we're seeing with Clark?
2: They're just a really good team. That's what gets lost in here. Clark is not even the highest scorer on the team right now. She is the best player, the most valuable player, but Kelsey Mitchell averages more points per game than her. Aaliyah Boston is great, too. Like, this is just a really well-constructed, well-coached team.
1: I mean, even though it is this multi-talented team, it does feel like people have become deeply invested in Caitlin Clark, the individual, right? Like whether they love her or they don't like her at all. Mm-hmm. So what is your sense of how she's individually perceived right now? Has this season changed the way people inside and outside the league look at her?
2: I don't know. That's a hard question because I think it was going to be unfair to her from the jump just because of who she is. She brought so many eyes. And if you read, the WNBA is in the first year of a new collective bargaining agreement where the money has raised tenfold for everybody. Now, a lot of people will say Caitlin Clark did that, which is not totally true. She did bring a lot of new audience in. But this has been a really good, underappreciated product for a long time. So it's really hard. She hasn't said a lot controversially. She hasn't made a lot of big stances, but people still tend to attribute all of these things to her.
1: Huh. Well, before we let you go, I want to just ask you about today's big LeBron news. What do you make of him selecting the Philadelphia 76ers as his next and maybe final stop? Like, what are the chances that he can make history by winning championships with four different teams?
2: He easily could. It is the most fascinating choice he could make. That is a stacked team. The only thing you have to think about is if the team stays healthy. LeBron James has been the most durable elite athlete that we have ever seen. Mm-hmm. He's 41 years old. People don't appreciate that enough, that he is an alien specimen in that way. But you pair a 41-year-old with the Sixers center, Joel Embiid. He's a former MVP, but he has a lot of injury history. But they just traded for Jaylen Brown from the Boston Celtics, who was a really, really good player. This team should be a title contender immediately. You have to say it with the caveat of injuries, though.
1: Chris Branch is a senior writer with The Athletic. Thank you so much for joining us today.
2: Thank you.
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5: Live from the GPB newsroom, I'm Orlando Montoya. The Georgia teenager who shot and killed four people at Appalachee High School has pleaded guilty to all 55 counts against him. 16-year-old Colt Gray's plea included murder and other charges. It was followed by testimony from shooting survivors and family members of victims in a courtroom in northeast Georgia's Barrow County this morning. Brianna Skirmahorn, mother of Mason Skirmahorn, who died in the 2024 attack, said adults failed Gray, but he knew the difference between right and wrong.
6: He knew that bringing a weapon into a school was wrong. He knew that pulling that trigger was wrong. He knew that every choice he made that day would forever alter countless lives. The failures of the adults around him may explain parts of his story, but they do not excuse the decisions that he made.
5: His sentencing is expected later this evening or Monday. The school district in Metro Atlanta's Cobb County is defending its decision to host President Donald Trump at one of its high schools this week. Trump's appearance at Wheeler High School was billed as a policy speech, but turned into a campaign rally for Republicans. At a school board meeting last night, Superintendent Chris Ragsdale called the presidential visit a, quote, rare and historic honor, and pushed back against criticism.
7: We do not control the president, the White House, the Secret Service, or the content of any remarks or who the president asked to speak.
5: At the packed and tense meeting, furious audience members accused school officials of deceiving and disrespecting them. This is GPB News.
8: Live from NPR News in Washington, I'm Ryland Barton. Iran targeted American strongholds around the Persian Gulf while the U.S. bombarded Iranian military sites today as the two countries showed no signs of backing away from the war. The conflict continues to choke off shipping traffic through the Strait of Hormuz, sending oil prices higher. President Trump says the U.S. and Iran are currently in negotiations.
9: We are talking to them. I think they're being serious. I think they are being by far the most serious that we've seen them, but that doesn't mean we get there. We'll see what happens.
8: U.S. embassies in the Middle East began alerting Americans in the region that options to leave could become more limited. Iran's Revolutionary Guard advised residents of neighboring countries to stay away from bases with U.S. troops. President Trump is set to attend the annual White House Correspondents' Dinner tonight. As NPR's Tamara Keith reports, it's a redo after the original dinner was interrupted by a gunman.
10: The annual dinner is a celebration of the free press that traditionally includes an acknowledgement of the often strained relationship between presidents and the press that covers them. But strained doesn't even begin to capture the all-out war Trump has waged on journalists since returning to the White House. That includes threats, regulatory actions, numerous lawsuits, punishing news organizations for editorial decisions, as well as frequent personal insults. The first dinner was interrupted before his speech, but Trump said he had planned to be rough on the press. The redo is at a smaller venue with tighter security arrangements. Tamara Keith, NPR News.
8: A 16-year-old in Georgia is awaiting sentencing after pleading guilty today to killing four people and injuring several others in a shooting at his high school nearly 2 years ago. Shemaine Cruz of member station WABE reports.
11: Colt Gray was charged as an adult with malice murder, weapons violations, and cruelty to children for the September 2024 shooting at Appalachee High School, northeast of Atlanta. He faces a minimum sentence of life in prison, but it's up to the judge to decide whether whether he should be eligible for parole. Family members of the victim say that while adults around him missed multiple warning signs, the teen is the one who decided to bring the gun to school and to pull the trigger. The teen's father, Colin Gray, was convicted of second-degree murder in March for giving his son the gun used in the shooting as a Christmas present. The father and son are expected to be sentenced separately next week. For NPR News, I'm Shemaine Cruz in Atlanta.
8: Skydance-owned Paramount has agreed to delay closing its $81 billion buyout of Warner Brothers Discovery well into next year. The move comes as a judge continues to consider a challenge from 12 states seeking to block the deal altogether. The states allege the merger would extinguish competition in Hollywood and lead to fewer choices for consumers. You're listening to NPR News from Washington. Canadian officials are celebrating a new U.S.-Canada bridge over the Detroit River. The span is expected to improve trade on both sides of the border and give travelers another route between the neighboring countries. A ribbon cutting with speeches took place today before the Gordie Howe International Bridge opens up to vehicle traffic. U.S. and Michigan officials were not invited after President Trump announced 50% tariffs on Canadian goods this week. A soloist sang "O Canada," but the Star-Spangled Banner was not performed. This summer has been so hot that important marine ecosystems in Florida are being impacted. Sean Canan from member station WMNF reports there's already evidence of coral bleaching in the Florida Keys.
12: Bleaching occurs when corals lose the algae that live within their tissues. That happens when corals are stressed, for example, by high ocean temperatures. Bleached corals can recover, but if the stress lasts long enough, they could die. Corey Credit, a professor of marine science and biology at Eckerd College in St. Petersburg, says this year's El Nino is causing warmer than usual ocean waters near Florida.
13: It's likely that the rest of the summer, that water will continue to warm. And unfortunately, the future predictions for bleaching is elevated.
12: Credit says it is difficult for corals to recover from repeated threats, including pollution, disease, and bleaching. For NPR News, I'm Sean Canan in Tampa.
8: Former President Barack Obama surprised the WNBA All-Stars at their practice at his new presidential center. Obama walked in from a side door, much to the surprise of the 22 All-Stars. They were the first pro athletes to use the basketball court at the center, which opened in June. It's NPR.
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15: 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I'll be featuring legendary jazz artists like John Coltrane, Wes Montgomery, Nina Simone, and Joe Williams, and new classics from Carmen Lundy, Jeremy Pelt, Brandy Younger, and Terry Lynn Carrington. 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
16: This is All Things Considered from NPR News. I'm Debbie Elliott in Washington.
1: And I'm Elsa Chang in Culver City, California. President Trump's tariffs have caused an array of problems for him. They have raised prices. Polls show voters don't like the tariffs. And they have caused other countries to retaliate. The Supreme Court ruled in February against some of Trump's most sweeping tariffs. And yet, Trump has kept tariffs as a cornerstone of his economic agenda. In fact, after that Supreme Court ruling, he vowed to find a way to revive his tariffs.
17: But other alternatives will now be used to replace the ones that the court incorrectly rejected. We have alternatives. Great alternatives.
1: Well, then last night, Trump announced a new wave of tariffs hitting 59 countries and the European Union. Here to tell us more about all of this are NPR White House correspondent Danielle Kurtzleben and NPR senior business editor Rafael Nam. Hello to both of you.
18: Hey there.
19: Hey.
1: Hey. Okay, Danielle, I want to start with you. Can you just tell us more about these newest tariffs? Like, what are they replacing exactly?
18: Right. So these new tariffs have two tiers, 10% and 12.5%, and they cover all of the biggest U.S. trading partners, which are responsible for almost all of the imports to the U.S. Now, that said, some major categories of goods are exempted here, like energy and some types of foods.
1: Okay.
18: Now, these new tariffs will replace a temporary global 10% blanket tariff that Trump put into place right after that Supreme Court decision you mentioned. That tariff expired this week. These new tariffs took their place. Now, to impose these new tariffs, the administration is using a law intended to counter other countries, quote, unfair trade practices. In this case, the U.S. is accusing all of its major trading partners of not doing enough to fight the use of forced labor. Now, not everyone buys that rationale. Democratic Representative Richard Neal from Massachusetts said in a statement that Trump is just hunting for legal justifications and that the new tariffs are, quote, too convenient to be taken seriously.
19: And wait, these weren't even the only tariffs that Trump imposed this week, right?
18: Right. He also announced new tariffs on some specific categories of Canadian goods. Those are 50% tariffs, so they're pretty high.
19: Yeah.
18: And they're set to take effect in just under a month. The administration said those are to retaliate against Canada's own retaliation against U.S. tariffs last year.
19: Back and forth, back and forth. Okay, but Danielle, we're in this time when the cost of living, it's such a top concern for so many households. How do you think these tariffs will affect those households?
20: So it's actually a rough out here, but the good news is that, if you can call it that, is that it may not, if they're not significantly higher than the tariffs they are replacing, but they are still a lot higher than they were at the start of the second Trump administration. And this has a real impact on American families, especially at a time, like you said, Elsa, when the cost of living is a real concern. It's also that the war with Iran has led to a big increase in gas prices. The budget lab at Yale University says the latest tariffs will add a little under a percentage point to consumer inflation. And in dollar terms, that means an additional tax of $1,100 to households per year, essentially.
19: Wow.
20: All of this clearly has a knock-on effect, according to Natasha Sarin, the president of the budget lab. Inflation rises because of tariffs, people therefore spend less, and the end result is a hit to the economy. This is how she put it.
21: You never make up that. It's sort of a permanent decline in the economy's strength as a result of this type of policy.
20: And that's why many economists think tariffs are a really bad idea.
19: Well, given that tariffs are adding to people's financial problems, why go through with them?
18: Well, this White House has a couple of policy reasons. First, they often use tariffs as leverage to get concessions from other countries on trade agreements. And it's possible, by the way, that that could happen with these new Canada tariffs I mentioned. Like I said, there's almost a month until they go into effect, and the U.S. and Canada still need to sit down and renegotiate the USMCA trade pact. So these tariffs could change or disappear during those negotiations.
19: Okay.
18: Now, the White House's main rationale for tariffs is that they will revitalize manufacturing. That boom has not materialized yet in jobs. In fact, there are fewer manufacturing jobs now than when Trump took office. Now, the White House has also claimed trillions of dollars in new investment as a result of trade deals stemming from his tariffs. New investment could result in more jobs, but also the numbers have been unclear, and we still have to see when or if all of that money materializes.
19: Exactly. Okay, so Rafael, the administration is saying tariffs will pay off, but we're obviously living in the present moment. What kind of effects are these tariffs having right now?
20: So besides the higher cost of living, the main thing is that it does make things unpredictable. Take the Federal Reserve. Tariffs are just another complication at a time when policymakers are grappling with higher energy costs and high borrowing costs. For example, the average 30-year mortgage just hit its highest in nearly a year. All of this could make it more likely the Fed will have to raise interest rates this year, which goes against a president that has been arguing that the Fed should be lowering rates. But for businesses today, the effects of these tariffs are real. You've heard us say this time and time again. Businesses hate uncertainty. And right now, that's what they're getting. Not only that, the president has a habit of threatening to impose additional tariffs all of a sudden. He did that with Canada earlier this week, for example.
19: Right.
20: And Sarin at the Budget Lab says those kinds of sudden actions make life extremely tough for businesses.
21: And so I think that makes it like really challenging from the perspective of businesses who are trying to plan to understand like what their costs are going to be, and also then what prices they're going to have to charge consumers for these goods if you don't have any real sense of the ways in which the policy is evolving.
20: So Trump may be arguing tariffs will pay off, but businesses, though, are not feeling it right now.
19: But okay, Danielle, just make this make sense. Like, how do these tariffs make sense politically with midterm elections approaching?
18: Well, that's really a gamble, I think. Trump's pro-tariff argument is essentially, I'm using these now to make great deals. They can bring in some revenue, but the biggest economic effects will show up eventually. Now, some voters may buy into that long-term narrative, but polls have shown that tariffs have grown less and less popular. And that, along with higher gas prices from the Iran war, has dragged the president's approval down. Now, if you're a Republican running this November, you have a tough question. Do you try to create daylight between yourself and Trump on tariffs? And if you do, how do voters react and how does the president react? Both of those things are very unpredictable.
19: That is NPR's Daniel Kurtzleben and Raphael Nam. Thank you to both of you.
18: Yeah, thank you.
16: More than 5 million cases of skin cancer are diagnosed in the U.S. each year. Sunscreen could have prevented many of them. But the U.S. is way behind the rest of the world when it comes to effective sunscreens. The Indicator's Darian Woods and Wallen Wang explain why.
0: Charlotte Palomino runs a company called Dew.
2: Dew is a clinical skincare brand.
0: In 2018, Charlotte was in a specialty skincare shop and she tried on a Japanese sunscreen.
2: I remember putting it on my face and being like, what is this? Biore UV Aqua Riche. It is an incredible texture. It has a beautiful cooling, watery effect. And I remember I applied so much on my face.
22: It was then that Charlotte learned that the United States just doesn't have great sunscreens. Unlike the rest of the world, the Food and Drug Administration hadn't approved a new sunscreen ingredient since the late 90s.
0: So when you learned that the U.S. lacks superior sunscreens, what did you do?
2: So I first, I called my representatives, but I also started making videos and creating, you know, resources for people to call their representatives.
22: Charlotte learned that one reason why the U.S. is slower to approve sunscreen ingredients is that it's regulated as a drug and not a cosmetic. That means that ingredients need clinical evidence, not only that they're safe, but that they're effective too. One Swiss-Dutch company was trying to meet those standards, Charlotte found out.
2: I got in touch with DSM Firmenich, where I found out that they were actually doing a lot of the work.
22: DSM Firmenich was sponsoring an ingredient to get recognized as generally safe and effective. The company's hope was that it could then sell that ingredient wholesale to sunscreen makers. The ingredient was called Bemetrizinol.
0: DSM Firmenich spent at least $18 million to try to get that FDA approval.
22: So Charlotte teamed up with a Democratic representative.
23: Hello, everyone. This is Rep. AOC, and I'm here with Charlotte Palomino.
24: I'm a brand owner.
22: And they made a short video together.
23: Please contact your member of Congress. Ask them to break through some of the regulatory barriers at the FDA.
0: And this became sort of a bipartisan issue. A law was passed in 2025 that allowed more types of safety and efficacy evidence to be accepted. In June this year, Bemetrizinol was approved in the US, the first active sunscreen ingredient to be broadly used in about three decades.
22: Alex Tabarrok is a professor of economics at George Mason University who's been writing about the FDA and sunscreen for a long time. He thinks that the long delay for sunscreen is representative of a wider issue, which is an overcautious Food and Drug Administration.
25: 30, 50 years, 100 years from now, maybe we'll find out that the sunscreens we approved were not as safe as they thought they were, okay? But in the meantime, we know the sun can cause cancer, and we ought to be making the best choices we can today.
0: So Alex has a solution.
25: If another stringent authority, like the European Medical Agency, if it approves a drug or device, it ought to be automatically approved in the United States.
22: This idea is called peer approval.
0: Now, that's not without risks, but Alex thinks that doing nothing is far riskier. We asked the FDA why it had taken so long to approve any new sunscreen ingredients. And in a statement, they wrote that previous applications for new ingredients were lacking sufficient scientific information about their safety. They cited an outside group of experts that backs up the FDA's requirements.
22: Waylon Wong,
0: Darian Woods, NPR News.
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5: This is All Things Considered on listener-supported GPB. I'm Orlando Montoya, and it's great to be here with you on a Friday evening. Coming up on All Things Considered, the number of measles cases in the U.S. has hit a 35-year high, Infectious disease specialists are worried.
3: Measles is our most contagious disease. 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
5: 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More on that story coming up in about 20 minutes.
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5: An iconic and beloved Atlanta restaurant says it's accepting reservations for the first time in its 80-year history. Mary Mac's Tea Room made the announcement this month in a shift for the business, known for Southern comfort food and long lines. The endearing eatery frequently appears in national and international media, most recently during the World Cup. The restaurant says only about 20% of its seating capacity in 6 dining rooms is reserved, so walk-in seating is still available. Miss the latest story from Morning Edition or All Things Considered? 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
16: This is All Things Considered from NPR News. I'm Debbie Elliott.
19: And I'm Elsa Chang. Jay Young was just 12 years old when his father, Jeffrey Young, was robbed and killed. That was in 1987 in Dallas, Texas. Authorities found a man named Benjamin Spencer responsible for that murder. Spencer maintained his innocence throughout his 34 years in prison. And then, 2 years ago, he was exonerated, thanks in part to the work of our former NPR colleague, Barbara Bradley Haggerty, who reinvestigated his case and wrote a book about it. Now, the story seemed to be over until Barb received a text from Jay Young that read, quote, "I have zero ill will or negative feelings toward you or anything or anyone. I would really appreciate a conversation." What followed after that is the subject of a new story in The Atlantic, which is where we pick it up with both Jay Young and Barbara Bradley Haggerty. Hello to both of you.
24: Hey, Elsa.
26: Hello.
19: Hello. Barb, if I may start with you, when you got that text in 2024, what was your relationship like with Jay Young?
24: We had not communicated very much. Jay was really unhappy with the Atlantic article and the NPR story because he felt I gave them short shrift, the family short shrift. And so we had kind of a prickly relationship. Having said that, the thing about Jay is he always wanted to engage. Mm-hmm. And so that made me think, he may be open to things. And so that's why I went ahead and was in touch with him.
19: Jay, I'm just curious, what had prompted you to reach out to Barb and say you wanted to talk to her?
26: I'd gone through some changes in my life. A big part of that process was, you know, reconciliation. It was forgiveness. And I was just going through kind of like a reboot in my life. And and during the whole 34 years, I never really was 100% convinced. Mm-hmm. And when I admitted it to somebody, it kind of opened up some different feelings. And I felt like I needed to talk to Barb and, for one, apologize for some of the hard conversations we had, but also to just get more information and just see what can come out of it.
19: Yeah. Well, I want people to understand more about what it was like for you on your side of the story over the course of those 34 years while Ben Spencer was in prison. Can you take us back and tell us what it was like to see a journalist like Barbara Bradley Haggerty and to see others come in and try to cast doubt for so many years on Spencer's conviction, to see the reinvestigation, to see all the news articles, the rallies, to sit through all the parole hearings?
26: Well, first, obviously, it was very difficult to not have a dad. I was 12, and some 12-year-olds grow up quicker, and obviously it never ends just from an emotional standpoint, but then to have, with all due respect, people like Barb calling and asking questions, it was kind of like scratching a wound always. Not necessarily reopening it, but just scratching it. It's just kind of an irritant.
19: Yeah.
26: But then, you know, I was raised to just ask questions, and just because of the justice system says one thing, that doesn't mean it's 100% correct. And I know that can be taken in a bunch of different directions, but that's just the reality of things. It's not a perfect world. It's not a perfect system.
19: Well, Barb, you wrote something in this Atlantic piece that has really stayed with me, and that is that you eventually realized that Jay's family was in their own kind of prison. Can you talk more about that?
24: The fact that this case came up over and over again, I would imagine was kind of a recurring nightmare for Jay, because what happens when Ben Spencer gets out is there are crowds cheering,
19: right.
24: Everyone's celebrating. Jeffrey Young, the man who was killed, is a footnote. He's only kind of mentioned as a way to talk about Ben Spencer's triumph over the system. And so they're forgotten. I think Jay didn't even learn that Ben was out until a reporter got in touch with him to ask for a comment. I mean, so what happens is they get forgotten. When the system gets it wrong, when they convict an innocent person, they create two sets of victims. Not only the man in prison, but also the family that never gets justice. And in this case, they will never find who caused the death of Jeffrey Young.
19: Can I ask you, Jay, we just heard Barb reinforce that there's a good chance the murderer of your father will never be held accountable by this criminal justice system. How does that change, if at all it changes, the way you feel about the criminal justice system?
26: Well, I have a couple probably not popular opinions on that, but, you know, when I did think Ben that did do it, you know, Ben was always the face to evil for me. And I mentioned earlier about kind of my rebooting of my life. I really got into my faith and I've really got to trust the Lord. And I know that justice will be served in a different way than we do it, you know, today. And I've chosen to live with that. And that makes me feel the most peace.
19: Yeah.
26: And, you know, I've become addicted to my peace. And it's a big deal for me because I haven't lived in peace for so long.
19: I'm still processing what you said, that Ben Spencer's face was the face of evil for so many years in your mind. How did you know that you were ready to meet Ben Spencer? Barb writes beautifully about the friendship that ensued after you and Ben met. I mean, how did you know that it was time?
26: Well, I always put it to Barb that, you know, our lives were very similar in a way because we were both in a prison. And the day my dad died, I was in a different prison, an emotional prison, you know, in my head, and he was in a prison behind bars. And I had struggles with different things, depression and my drinking, but that was, you know, my way of coping with things. And when I started to get sober, when I was sober, it was right like a few months before I got that text in 21 that Ben was being released. You know, I did feel some guilt, honestly, for going to those parole hearings. And I did ask him for his forgiveness, and he graciously did. And he just said, I would have done the same thing. Hmm. But your question was, is when did I know? I honestly didn't know until I shook his hand, but I was just going with it. And it felt like the weight of the world that I'd been carrying for almost ever was lifted. And it was like slow motion when I was reaching out to shake his massive hands. I'm either shaking the hands of the man who killed my father, or I'm shaking the hands of a man that was, you know, wrongfully convicted. And at that moment, I just felt something, and I know it was God just grabbed me and said, I got you. And it almost even felt like my dad was standing there too.
24: It really has changed the way I view reconciliation. When I think about what they've been through, I think, gosh, if these two men who couldn't be more different, you know, black and white, conservative Republican, Democrat, you know, one man convicted of killing the other man's father, if these two people can reconcile, then I think the rest of us could take a lesson from this and try to do it ourselves.
19: Barbara Bradley Haggerty and Jay Young. Barb's story about this now appears in The Atlantic. Thank you both so much for your reflections today.
24: Thank you, Elsa.
26: Thank you.
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5: Live from the GPB newsroom, I'm Orlando Montoya. As the investigation into the Cyclospora outbreak continues, more people are wondering where their produce comes from and how it's grown. Georgia Agriculture Commissioner Tyler Harper on Wednesday urged consumers to support local farmers and choose Georgia-grown lettuce. GPB's Ellen Eldridge has more from a farm based in Macon.
8: Lettuce and cilantro packaged with the words greenhouse grown means they're produced using nutrient-rich water and not soil. Steve Bradley is the president of Cox Farms in Macon, one of North America's largest greenhouse operators. He says hydroponic farming, including their Bright Farms facility in Macon, protects against parasites like Cyclospora using reverse osmosis and UV filtration.
10: And so we don't have the surface water contamination issues. We don't have wildlife roaming around, you know, through the fields. And of course, we don't have a lot of people, you know, coming in contact with the products.
8: Bradley says their facilities across the U.S. and Canada produce about 450 million pounds of produce every year in greenhouses. For GPB News, I'm Ellen Eldridge.
5: The military defense bill passed by the U.S. House on Wednesday contains a provision aimed at protecting services at Eisenhower Army Medical Center at Fort Gordon in Augusta. U.S. Representative Rick Allen highlighted the provision, responding to reports of potential service cuts at the hospital. This is GPB News.
11: Live from NPR News in Culver City, California, I'm Dwayne Brown. After the Supreme Court struck down President Trump's sweeping tariffs on nearly every U.S. trading partner earlier this year, the administration ramping up its global trade war today with a fresh round of duties on 60 countries, accusing them of inadequately enforcing bans on goods produced by forced labor. Alan Wolf is a longtime trade policy specialist who was part of a government team that helped draft the 1974 law the administration is now using.
12: Generally, most of the tariff gets passed on one way or another to the importer. The importer has to then decide whether he's going to pass on that tariff to his customers, let's say retailers, and the retailers decide how much they can pass on to the consumer. Someone has to pay, and it's always going to be an American who pays most of the bill.
11: Wolf says, like the first round of sweeping tariffs struck down by the court, consumers will ultimately pay that cost. Ukraine's President Zelensky is scheduled to meet early next week at the White House with President Trump to discuss the war with Russia. That news comes after six people were killed when Ukraine launched another wave of drone attacks on Moscow. Here's NPR's Charles Maines.
13: The deaths occurred when drones struck a factory in the city of Kirov, some 600 miles to the northeast of Moscow. Ukrainian President Volodymyr Zelensky said the enterprise was active in producing missile equipment, a claim NPR has not independently confirmed. Meanwhile, Ukrainian drones struck warehouses tied to the online retailer Wildberries, Russia's equivalent of Amazon, for the fourth time this week. Ukraine has justified the attacks by accusing Wildberries of trading in drone and other military hardware, a charge the company and Kremlin deny. Yet the Ukrainian attacks also appear part of a wider campaign to disrupt daily commerce and make Russians feel the war, now in its fifth year, more acutely. Charles Maines, NPR News, Moscow.
5: 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I'm Orlando Montoya. Coming up on All Things Considered, a council packed with Trump appointees is poised to rewrite historic preservation rules. Critics say that could help him build his D.C. arch faster and endanger important historic sites across the country along with it. That story coming up in about 20 minutes.
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5: As the Port of Savannah welcomes more and bigger ships, the need to house all their cargo is surging. Nearly 600 warehouses now dot the greater Savannah area, according to a new database. GPB's Jillian Magtoto has more.
17: 165 million square feet in Chatham and neighboring counties are dedicated to warehouses, about the size of nearly 3,000 football fields. That's according to a new map released earlier this month by nonprofits 100 Miles, Savannah Riverkeeper, and Ogeechee Riverkeeper. Jeff Beauvais with 100 Miles says this makes warehouses the most common form of industrial development on Georgia's coast. But an idea of their numbers wasn't known until now.
18: People can say, you know, enough is enough with these warehouses. And now we can put a number on that.
17: 100 Miles is encouraging the public to submit more warehouse data points on their website. For GPB News, I'm Jillian Magtoto in Savannah.
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19: 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I'm Elsa Chang in Culver City, California.
8: And I'm Debbie Elliott in Washington. The food crisis in Gaza is improving. That's according to a new United Nations report out this week. But more than a million people still aren't getting the food they need. And despite a ceasefire between Israel and Hamas, Israel still controls nearly 70% of Gaza, which is impeding the delivery of aid. The Israeli military agency that coordinates humanitarian operations in Gaza rejects what it calls the claims and conclusions in the UN report. Carl Scow is the UN World Food Program's acting executive director. His agency co-authored the report. Welcome.
20: Thank you. Thank you for having me on.
8: You visited Gaza earlier this year. On your last trip, what did you see people eating?
20: Well, since the ceasefire, we as WFP have been able to contribute. I mean, we are reaching almost the entire population every month, or between 1.5 to 2 million people. At the beginning, with people having been recently displaced, we provided hot meals, bread, and increasingly we have also now been able to provide, food partials for people who have the means to cook for themselves. And at one point, just before the escalation in the Middle East, we were also able to bring in more commercial foods, fresh foods and vegetables, and increased our cash support so that people were able to also choose for themselves. Now that has come back, and we're now back to more food support. And it's thanks to that effort, thanks to that massive effort on my colleagues, that the food security situation has improved. And that's what this report shows. But it shows that with some important caveats. One is that the progress is very fragile. And the second is that there are many other sectors that are not moving: water, sanitation, health, basic education, shelter. And there needs to be urgent attention now to those sectors that also are needed to make life livable in Gaza.
8: Do you have a sense of how much the
0: war in Iran has affected the food supply chain in the Middle East?
20: The most serious impact is really how energy prices that are going up are also driving up food prices across the globe. There is a close correlation between energy price and food prices, particularly in developing countries. And so in those places where people already basically spend all their money on food, you know, when the price of food goes up 20, 30%, they eat much less. And we expect, you know, millions of people to be pushed into acute hunger should this conflict continue.
0: So I'm curious, what were the noticeable differences from your trip this year compared to earlier ones prior to the ceasefire?
20: I mean, if we talk a year ago, in July last year, you know, we had starvation in Gaza. That's not the case any longer. People have food, and there is also some food on the market. They don't have the variety of food that is needed to fully recover from the nutrition shock they had in the past, but there is, you know, more stability. But again, there are no margins whatsoever.
0: So you've been able to get more food in despite this modest improvement. Your report is estimating that 1.4 million people, that's about two-thirds of Gaza's population, are still experiencing acute food insecurity, which basically means they're in crisis. Explain to us, if you would, why hunger is still so prevalent in Gaza despite there being a ceasefire.
20: I mean, I think one is what I referred to is that the commercial that was coming up in you know, March, April has come down again. And that's only through commercial foods. You can get fresh fruits, vegetables in so that you diversify the nutritious intake.
0: So commercial food deliveries is what you're talking about.
20: Exactly.
0: So why can't they get in?
20: Because there are, you know, there are being constraints in terms of access. There is only one access point into Gaza, and not enough of food goods are flowing in through the commercial side.
0: Now, the Israeli military group that coordinates aid in Gaza is saying that since the ceasefire, nearly three times the food requirements defined by the World Food Program have gotten into Gaza. Does that align with what you're seeing?
20: I mean, we coordinate very closely with Israeli authorities. And as I said, we have been facilitated to work. You know, there are certainly times where we have differences, and I think there is also, you know, a difference in public communication than in our private communications.
0: So given this unsustainable flow of aid, right, or commercial product, how do you fix that? How do you solve this problem?
20: Well, there needs to be a political solution, no doubt about that, and there needs to be a security solution. That's for others, but what we hope is that we don't hold the humanitarian situation hostage to the lack of progress on politics, on the security side, but that we can expand on these early recovery efforts where we step up on shelter, basic education, health, sanitation, but also that we manage to bring more commercial foods in and that we can move towards a program where we provide cash to people for them to make decisions instead.
0: Carl Scow is acting executive director of the UN's World Food Program. Thank you for speaking with us.
20: Thank you.
19: For the second year in a row, the U.S. has reported a record-breaking number of measles cases. The Centers for Disease Control and Prevention said today that the country has confirmed 2,318 cases. As NPR's Maria Godoy reports, that is the highest number in 35 years.
3: Here's another way to think about it. The U.S. has reported more measles cases in the last 18 months than in the previous 25 years combined. Last year, the case count broke 2,000, a number not seen since 1992. We've now surpassed that record. Here's Dr. William Moss of the International Vaccine Access Center at Johns Hopkins University.
14: I do think it's tragic that we've met this milestone in July of 2026. It's a real setback that we've now had thousands of cases of measles just over the past year and a half.
3: The resurgence of measles comes amid falling vaccination rates and growing non-medical exemptions to school vaccine requirements. The vast majority of cases have been in unvaccinated people. Moss says large outbreaks in South Carolina and Utah drove up case counts earlier this year.
14: And then we've continued to have smaller outbreaks in other areas.
3: Some 70% of infections have been in children and adolescents. Last year, two unvaccinated children died of measles. Dr. Adam Ratner is a member of the American Academy of Pediatrics Infectious Disease Committee. He says to turn things around, the country needs to raise vaccination rates.
4: We're at a point where our herd immunity is more tenuous, and measles is our most contagious disease. I don't want to go back to a time when every year we had children dying of measles in the U.S.
3: Meanwhile, many local health departments are grappling with staff and funding cuts from the federal government, including to immunization programs. At the same time, they're still facing other crises, says Dr. Monica Roy. She's with the Santa Clara County Department of Public Health in California.
6: In the past 4 months, we're dealing with Ebola returning travelers. We were dealing with the World Cup preparedness. And then on top of that, measles.
3: Not to mention the current cyclosporiasis outbreak on everyone's minds. Maria Godoy, NPR News.

0: You're listening to All Things Considered from NPR News. The United States is condemning Nicaragua's longtime leader, 80-year-old Daniel Ortega, who said there will be no more elections in his country. But in the past, tough words from the U.S. didn't stop Nicaragua from becoming one of the most authoritarian countries in the Americas. Here's NPR's Ider Peralta.
1: It was during a celebration of Nicaragua's socialist revolution that co-president Daniel Ortega went on a tirade accusing the United States of bankrolling political candidates. It was then that he dropped this bombshell.
2: Aquí no volverán a haber elecciones. Volverán a haber elecciones.
1: This country will never have any more elections.
2: Para que por ahí intenten ellos atrapar el gobierno.
1: There will be no more elections that they can use to take the government, to take power. Carolina Sandoval Jimenez at the Washington office on Latin America says the decree shouldn't have come as a surprise. The Nicaraguan government, after all, has either exiled or jailed nearly all of its opposition figures. But even North Korea has elections. So proposing a blanket ban, says Sandoval Jimenez,
3: breaks with the tradition of even the most autocratic leaders in the world to have that simulation of making citizens participate in elections.
1: Secretary of State Marco Rubio quickly issued a statement saying Ortega's words proved his, quote, cowardice and fear of the Nicaraguan people's will. He added that the U.S. and the international community wouldn't stand by while the Nicaraguan government deepened its repression. Ortega's wife and co-president Rosario Murillo then went on state TV to say Ortega was taken out of context. Yes, there will be elections, she said, but proper elections based on our sovereignty. Félix Maradiaga, an opposition leader in exile, says the swift reaction by the United States gives him hope that the U.S. may take action.
4: For the first time in a long time, I see that at least the language has changed.
1: The U.S., he says, has suddenly started positioning Nicaragua as a national security challenge. But to John Feely, a former American diplomat who focused on Latin America, this dance is all too familiar. Feely says for decades, Democratic and Republican administrations have been too busy with other things to pay attention to Nicaragua. When Ortega took the presidency for a second time in 2007, the U.S. was dealing with Afghanistan and Iraq. Biden was much more concerned about immigration. And Trump, says Feely, is transactional.
5: Trump says to himself what he always says. What do I get from Nicaragua? And the answer is slim to none, and slim just left town.
1: Nicaragua, for example, doesn't have the oil or rare earth minerals of Venezuela, and it's not important geographically.
5: It may be that Ortega's superpower is that he's so irrelevant. Sadly, tragically, the democratic freedom of expression and self-determination of the Nicaraguan people just ain't enough to convince them that the juice is worth the squeeze.
1: To Feely, Nicaragua will continue to be a case of what he calls a creeping infection of dictatorial control. Ider Peralta, NPR News, Mexico City.
6: Good evening. Thanks for listening to All Things Considered on GPB as we head into the weekend. I'm Orlando Montoya here with you. We are watching a line of heavy storms moving into North Georgia at this hour. The National Weather Service has issued 3 flash flood warnings for about a dozen counties, including Metro Atlanta. It's coming at exactly the wrong time, rush hour. Be aware of road conditions and do not drive on flooded roads.
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1: 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I'm Debbie Elliott.
2: And I'm Ilse Chang. Missouri is home to a closely watched Democratic congressional primary. It's a solid blue district that includes St. Louis, so whoever wins this race will likely go on to serve in Congress. This year features a rematch between former Congresswoman Cori Bush and current Congressman Wesley Bell. Bell unseated Bush in a primary just 2 years ago, and beyond more local issues, one of their main points of contention has been military support for Israel. Both candidates appeared together on St. Louis Public Radio this afternoon. Jason Rosenbaum hosted that joint appearance and joins us now. Hi, Jason.
3: Thank you so much for having me.
2: And thanks for being with us. So I understand that this is one of, like, the first media appearances where both candidates were in the same room with each other, and it's no secret that they strongly disagree with each other. So what was the vibe like today?
3: It was tense, to put it mildly, and there's a significant amount of animosity between Cori Bush and Wesley Bell. And there were a lot of fiery parts of this joint appearance, including this portion where Bush talked about how Bell didn't immediately endorse Kamala Harris for president in 2024 when Joe Biden dropped out of the presidential race.
4: You see that he didn't answer your question about Kamala Harris and whether he endorsed her initially.
5: Oh, I did
4: not
5: endorse her. I worked for Kamala Harris.
4: Don't interrupt me.
5: I made it clear.
4: Did you endorse her immediately? No, you did
5: yes.
4: not. My team dropped the video okay. because okay. now he's changing history.
2: Okay. Wow, fiery is right. You had to mediate between that?
3: Yeah, it was like mediating between my kids. And to be clear, both Bush and Bell endorsed Harris's presidential campaign, but Bush has stood by her criticism that Biden's administration handled Israel's military actions in Gaza in a poor way. And that was definitely a major flashpoint in this campaign.
2: Say more about that. What did they have to say about Gaza?
3: There was a lot of debate over military support for Israel. Bush noted that Bell has been the beneficiary of millions of dollars worth of ads from pro-Israel groups like AIPAC. And while other members of the House Democratic Caucus have voted to cut off military aid for Israel, Bell has voted against those moves, and he reiterated that today.
5: I'm no fan of Bibi Netanyahu, but we're still going to stand with our allies. And when we disagree, there's going to be disagreements, and I've been able to say to his face of things that I disagree with him.
3: And when I asked him, Bell declined to call Israel's actions a genocide.
2: And what did Bush have to say?
3: Bush has unequivocally said she would cut off military aid, especially after Israel's military operations in Gaza and Lebanon have killed tens of thousands of civilians.
4: As stated by Human Rights Watch, Amnesty International, a genocide is happening in Gaza, stated by all of those different organizations and more. Yes. Now, funding for other things that they may need, I have no problem with that.
3: The Israeli government disputes the idea that they're committing a genocide and say its target is Hamas. Bush's comments come as polling shows a decline in support for Israel among Americans, especially those who are young and identify as Democrats.
2: Okay, so a lot of talk about Israel today. What about other issues closer to home that came up?
3: St. Louis is still recovering from a deadly tornado that destroyed thousands of homes last May and inflicted several billion dollars worth of damage. And Bell and other members of Missouri's delegations are trying to get anywhere from $1 billion to $1.5 billion to rebuild. Bush

0: says she was adept at getting disaster relief, and she when she was in Congress and would do so again. And in the meantime, groups like Democratic Socialists for America are supporting Bush. Bell has the backing of Democratic leaders like Hakeem Jeffries and former Speaker Nancy Pelosi. It's another test of what direction Democratic voters want to take.
1: That is St. Louis Public Radio's Jason Rosenbaum. Thank you, Jason.
0: Thank you for having me.
2: A federal advisory council stacked with Trump allies is poised to rewrite historic preservation rules. That would make it easier for the president to push through controversial building projects, like his 250-foot arch overlooking Washington, D.C. As NPR's Rachel Treisman reports, experts say the change would endanger historic sites across the entire country.
3: You may not have heard of Section 106 before, but it's the reason so many U.S. historic sites are still standing today. The National Register of Historic Places lists nearly 2 million of them. Historic properties take many forms, says Sarah Bronin, a law professor at George Washington University.
4: It could be a single building or a historic neighborhood. It could also be something as obscure as a shipwreck, a historic tree.
3: Backlash to urban renewal and federal highway construction prompted Congress to protect those kinds of sites. It passed the National Historic Preservation Act in 1966. The law requires federal agencies to work with experts to consider how their projects might affect historic sites. That's the Section 106 review process.
4: They first look for the historic properties affected, then they evaluate whether there are adverse effects, and then they have to resolve them.
3: The Advisory Council on Historic Preservation oversees that process. Bronin led it under President Biden, but it's now packed with Trump allies and looking to relax the rules. Its acting chair gave members a week to vote on new Section 106 language over email by Friday.
4: Because President Trump controls 21 of the 24 members, it's very likely that they will proceed with doing what the administration wants for them to do.
3: The new language would limit what kinds of properties are considered historic and what is considered harmful to them. And agencies could proceed without input from Native American tribes, local governments, and members of the public.
5: What it means is that the federal government, in its own discretion, can decide whether, if ever, to tell an American community that's about to do a major project that could harm or destroy a historic resource.
3: Greg Werkheiser with the law firm Cultural Heritage Partners says the vote sets the stage for a legal fight.
5: As surely as the sun eventually rises over Washington, D.C., there will be litigation challenging these efforts at every level.
3: The White House and the Department of the Interior did not respond to NPR's requests for comment. The Advisory Council wrote in an internal memo obtained by NPR that the current process creates confusion and causes delays. But Werkheiser says changing it could lead to more issues.
5: It's worked for 60 years. It allows developers to find out about problem areas before they go destroying them and upset the community.
3: The relaxed rules would remove some of the last procedural hurdles facing Trump's controversial projects in D.C. Bronin says the proposed arch near Arlington National Cemetery is one example.
4: Construction noise that would impact ceremonies and visits to Arlington National Cemetery would be completely disregarded as an adverse effect.
3: But, she says, the changes would affect historic properties in every state. Werkheiser agrees.
5: Every American who has any place in their heart that is historic or culturally significant to them should be concerned about this attempt to gut historic preservation protections.
3: If Friday's vote passes, the proposed language will move to a 30-day public comment period. Rachel Treisman, NPR News.

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3: Coming up on The Daily, Trump accounts opened for contributions this month. 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
6: In Los Angeles, I'm Kai Rizdal. It is Friday today. This one is the 24th of July. Good as it always is to have you along, everybody. This has not been, as I think I said a couple of days ago, a week with a whole lot of data in it. But data is not the whole economic ballgame, you know? So we'll have plenty to do for the next 7 minutes or so. Courtney Brown is at Axios. Stacey Vanek Smith is at Bloomberg. Hey, you two.
7: Hi, Kai.
8: Hey, Kai.
6: Stacey, I'm going to start with you, and I'm going to start with the tariffs that went into effect at midnight to replace the tariffs that went away at midnight, blah, blah, blah. We all know the details. Here's the thing. Seems to me now that the tariffs, while impactful on an individual basis and with small businesses and, you know, big businesses too, they've kind of become like economic wallpaper. Discuss.
7: I think that's a good point. It does seem like the tariffs are dead, long live the tariffs situation, for sure. I think the difference is, though, for consumers right now. I think consumers are in a very different place. We got numbers from the Tax Foundation that in 2025, tariffs cost households about $1,000. I think with high gas prices, inflation continuing to climb, wages not keeping up with inflation, I think consumers are just in an increasingly difficult situation trying to pay for things. And I think that $1,000, which is expected to be more this year, is really starting to change for consumers and businesses. I think maybe we're going to get close to hitting a wall here pretty soon.
6: Well, so Courtney, on that subject, not necessarily of the wall, but what it's doing, we are all kind of still now subject to the president's whims, right? I mean, these tariffs that went into effect at 12:01 this morning, they can be changed now at the president's discretion now that the investigations have been done. So there's not a lot of certainty coming our way.
8: Yeah, let me tell you something about wallpaper, Kai. If it's ugly and if it's loud, it can be pretty distracting, right? And I think that's maybe how some of my sources would characterize tariffs, right? They, as you say, have become a backdrop, but it's very clear. If we learned anything this week, it is that the president is committed to carrying out his tariff agenda. He has had a couple outs. He could have backtracked. No, he decided to double down. I also want to give a shout out to my sources, several of which told me that President Trump wouldn't dare to double down on tariffs with the backdrop of the Middle East conflict. No, there's no way he would do that. It's too much uncertainty. He's got the oil shock, and that's driving up prices. No, he wouldn't double down on tariffs. He is going to double down on tariffs. And so if you had any doubt, this week shows you that they are very serious about their trade agenda.
6: Stacey, the next bullet item on my list of things to talk to you about says, just back to what Courtney said, the bullet point literally is oil, question mark, war, question mark.
7: That's pretty much a good sum up of 2026 so far.
6: You know.
7: Yeah, I mean, listen, oil is just another tough situation. We got some pretty promising inflation numbers earlier this month, now it seems like Strait of Hormuz is closed again. Oil's back up around $90 a barrel. As you've talked about so many times on the show, oil prices seep into everything. So that is just not good news for consumers or for businesses. It just seems like we're in a real holding pattern here. Every time it seems like there's progress and things are about to come to a conclusion, we're right back where we started.
6: All right, but Courtney, look, the economy, generally speaking, right? And look, people are stressed. There's a low hire labor market, but the economy is growing. There's going to be a recession at some point, but it's not coming tomorrow. All things considered, you know, not terrible.
8: Not terrible if you're like me and you spend a lot of time looking at lines on a chart go down or go up. But I think, you know, to Stacey's point about the way that the consumers are feeling out there in the real economy, I think it's gnarly, right? And I think it continues to confound me how well the economy is doing on, you know, an indicator basis. We just got jobless claims that showed the lowest or the fewest claims since, you know, the late 1960s. That's crazy. But consumer sentiment is in the dumps. People are unhappy. And so, you know, what are the economic effects of that? Do we get to the point where consumers start to pull back? Hasn't happened yet, but doesn't mean it won't happen.
6: Right. Although I will say we have been looking for I won't speak for you two, have been looking for consumers to pull back for a good long while now. And yet we say we're cranky as all get out when the University of Michigan comes and says, how is your sentiment? How do you feel? And yet we keep spending money, right, Stacey? That's the consumer reality in this economy.
7: It has been very strange to watch. I keep thinking, okay, here's when the other shoe's going to drop. Exactly because of what you said about consumer sentiment. We see real wages, meaning, you know, wages aren't keeping up with inflation. I keep expecting to see consumer spending get pulled back. It has not happened so far, but also consumer debt is rising. Mm-hmm. And of course, as we know, borrowing costs are on the rise too. So I don't know how much longer this can go on, but we've been spending like champions and we have not pulled back really.
6: Speaking of borrowing costs, Courtney Brown, here comes your chance to dip into the bond market, which we've been talking about a little bit this week. I know. Don't you love coming on this program?
8: I do.
6: Look, the 30 years been at 5% for like a month. The 10-year is rising. Borrowing costs, not just for the government, but across this economy are going up. And I'm not sure how many people are paying enough attention to that.
8: I'm paying attention. We had a few stories this week.
6: Of course you are.
8: I have fun, I promise. We had a few stories this week on this phenomenon. And I think going into next week's Fed meeting, this is my question for Fed Chair Kevin Warsh. I mean, how much do these rising borrowing costs affect the Fed outlook? I mean, is this doing the work that the Fed maybe would have done? Do they not have to be as aggressive now because the bond market's kind of doing some of that work for them? I mean, that is a key question. But just one nerdy thing is that when you look under the hood a little bit, you check out, you know, market-based indicators of inflation expectations. Yeah. Those look okay.
6: Right.
8: And so it's not the inflation mechanism that's pushing yields up. It's like investors are demanding more of a premium to lend the government money, right? That's what we're seeing. And so how does the Fed respond to that? huge question.
6: Right. Stacey, 30 seconds. What is your question for Chairman Warsh come next Wednesday in his press conference?
7: How are you going to navigate, like, between this rock and hard place that you're in? I feel like you can't really raise interest rates right. because the job market's kind of anemic and borrowing costs are already quite high. But cutting interest rates seem really risky, especially with inflation finally coming down, but potentially on the rise because of oil prices. I would want to know, like, what are you looking at? What are you prioritizing?
6: And he will say some version of, I'm sorry, that sounds like a request for forward guidance, and I'm not going to give you any forward guidance, right? That's what he's going to say, all right? We got to go. Stacey Vanek-Smith of Bloomberg, Courtney Brown at Axios. See you two later. Bye.
7: Thanks, Kai.
8: Oh, man.
6: Wall Street to end the week. Technology stocks are apparently no good again, and oil traders continue to believe the rumors that get floated about ceasefire talks in the Middle East. Go figure. Details, numbers when we get there.

0: We have, I know, been talking a lot about the bond market this week. Just did it again with Courtney. Sorry, not sorry, because it really matters. We have been talking about bond yields specifically, which have been rising for a couple of reasons. One, inflation is still and again being stubbornly persistent, so expectations are the Fed is going to keep interest rates higher for longer. Also, there is all that debt that the government keeps piling on. Greg Ipp and I were talking about that yesterday. How much the government has to borrow, of course, right? Borrow, pay for borrowing. That affects borrowing costs throughout the economy. 30-year mortgages, I also mentioned yesterday. Freddie Mac says the average rate's the highest it's been in almost a year. And business loans could be headed upward, too. Thing is, there's no equivalent of Freddie Mac to track them. So Marketplace's Justin Ho called some lenders and did a survey of his own.
1: Business loans don't work exactly the same way mortgages do. The interest rate on a mortgage is typically fixed for 30 years, but the rate on a business loan changes pretty frequently, says Chris Duncan, chief lending officer at LaSalle State Bank in Illinois.
2: So I can have a five-year term on a loan with an interest rate that changes every year.
1: As a result, Duncan says business loans aren't directly tied to long-term treasuries the way mortgages are. Instead, they're often tied to something called the prime rate, which closely tracks what the Federal Reserve does.
2: So when the Fed comes in and they raise their rate, you'll see that prime rate will move. When they lower their rate, that prime rate moves down. So that's a very direct correlation.
1: Duncan says at his bank, interest on business loans hasn't changed much over the last few months because the Fed has held rates steady. But Duncan says he thinks they're headed up.
2: And I think that's getting forced by inflation and all the factors that the Fed Open Market Committee has to take into consideration.
1: Another reason rates on business loans could rise is because banks might have to start paying more interest to depositors.
3: Particularly if we see the Fed raise interest rates to kind of calm inflation, you'll see some deposit interest rates move.
1: David Reiling is the CEO of Sunrise Banks in Minnesota. He says rates on business loans are especially sensitive to interest on deposits, since banks use those deposits to make those loans.
3: So the higher those deposit costs are going to be, the higher the loan rates are going to be for small business customers.
1: But it's not a great time for business loans to get more expensive, says Brad Bolton, CEO of Community Spirit Bank in Red Bay, Alabama.
4: What I'm seeing here in rural Alabama and northeast Mississippi is our borrowers are really being hampered by higher energy costs.
1: Bolton says many of his borrowers are in the timber and trucking industries, both of which consume a lot of fuel. So he's been working with his borrowers to extend loan terms and reduce monthly payments.
4: Maybe you're having to stretch that term out to, 60 months instead of where you would normally finance it for 48, just to keep the payment manageable for that small business owner.
1: And keeping payments manageable helps the bank keep its customers. I'm Justin Ho for Marketplace.

0: Intel reported profits yesterday. Sales up 25% last quarter, the biggest increase in more than 15 years. It is quite the turnaround for the once mighty company. It helped put the silicon in Silicon Valley, after all. But Intel has had a rough past decade or so. This is of more than passing interest to American taxpayers, who now own nearly 10% of that company. The Trump administration's adventures in state capitalism took the stake in exchange for about $9 billion in grants that Intel got from the CHIPS Act back in the Biden years. That stake, by the way, now worth about $40 billion, give or take. Marketplace's Megan McCarty-Carino has this investor update.
1: A lot of factors have played into Intel's comeback, says Tufts historian Chris Miller, who wrote Chip War, The Fight for the World's Most Critical Technology. There's the years-long overhaul of corporate and manufacturing structures, government support, yes, but most importantly,
2: the demand for the CPU chips that the company produces has surged because of AI. That's the primary reason that Intel's revenues have increased and its stock price has done very well.
1: The humble central processing unit that powered Intel's dominance in personal computing had been overshadowed by GPUs from NVIDIA early in the AI boom.
2: But over the last year, as AI workflows have changed and as companies have relied more on agents, they found that pairing CPUs with GPUs provides better performance.
1: Having the federal government as an investor is helping Intel build out its manufacturing capacity to meet that demand, says analyst Angelo Zeno at CFRA.
3: It actually pushed others to also make investments, right?
1: SoftBank invested $2 billion, NVIDIA another $5 billion to help expand domestic chip production.
3: So if you're a company like NVIDIA, if you want to position yourself in a favorable light with the U.S. government, it would make all the sense in the world to try to give Intel some of your business.
1: Analyst Jay Goldberg at Seaport Research Partners also points to reports the Trump administration has worked behind the scenes to push big tech companies to partner with Intel.
4: The Trump administration encouraged people to take a closer look, and customers found they liked what they saw enough to go start buying stuff.
1: In the short term, he says, the deal seems to be paying off for both parties, but
4: I think there are still a lot of questions about whether or not this is good policy, what this means in the future.
1: Right now, what the government wants aligns pretty well with what the market wants, but that might not be the case forever. I'm Megan McCarty-Carino for Marketplace.

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1: She's 28 going on 50.
0: Time comes for everybody, gang. But first, let's do the numbers. Dow Industrial's up 235 today, about a half percent. Finished at 51,947. The NASDAQ subtracted 161 points, about two-thirds percent, 24,975. S&P 500 basically flat, 74.11. For the 5 days gone by, the Dow gave up four-tenths percent. The NASDAQ down 2.1%. S&P 500 subtracted six-tenths of 1%. Despite the great quarter and the big jump in sales, Intel shares subtracted 7.9% on the day. Earlier this week, AT&T delighted Wall Street with a strong report. Today, it was Verizon's turn. Added close to twice as many phone subscribers as people had been guessing. Also, dialed up about 5 8/10% on the day. The maker of Hoka and UGG footwear, who knew they were the same company, by the way, topped Wall Street predictions, raised its projections for this year. Deckers Outdoor ran down 0.2%. 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

0: 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We're talking about how they work and why so many Americans have yet to sign up for free money. I'm Zolan Cano Youngs. 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
3: This is Marketplace. I'm Kai Rizdahl. Next time you're grocery shopping and you find yourself in the soda aisle, do me a favor and linger for a minute. Take a closer look. It's not all the usual suspects that you'll see, and it's not all the usual messaging. Sodas are now probiotic, prebiotic, electrolyte loaded, not to mention adaptogenic as well. Functional beverages is the buzzword, and Gen Z is all over them. We've called Monica Petrucci at Forbes to talk it over. Thanks for coming on.
4: Thank you so much for having me.
3: We need, I think, to define some terms here. The term at hand is functional beverage. What is that?
4: Yeah, so a functional beverage is essentially any beverage that offers some kind of health benefit or added nutritional value. So that could be anything for pre or probiotics for digestive health or electrolytes for hydration, but it can span pretty far and wide.
3: And they are, based on this conference or convention I suppose you went to, they are all the rage.
4: Yes. So they have been growing pretty steadily, I think, since about 2021. The category in general is projected to reach around almost $340 billion by 2030. So, yeah, as you said, they were all over the floor at the Fancy Food Show this year.
3: Can we spare me a moment here for the hey, you kids, get off my lawn part of this? Whatever happened to just like having a soda because it tastes good, you know, and you just wanted to hang out for a minute?
4: Yeah, I think that interest is kind of fading away a little bit. I think consumers
3: thank
4: in general...
3: Thank you for being so polite about that.
4: Well, there definitely still is a market for the traditional soda and juice, right? But there is this other kind of side of the market that's growing, which is folks are less interested in quote-unquote empty calories, right? Mm-hmm. They're interested in beverages and also snack foods in general that make the most of everything that they're eating and drinking.
3: And also, people aren't drinking alcohol as much, right? That's got to be part of this.
4: Yeah, exactly. So younger consumers, especially like Gen Z and millennials, are drinking less alcohol. They're looking for more, you know, fun drinks that aren't alcohol, but maybe offer some kind of benefit, hydration or better digestion, things like that.
3: I was amazed to read in this piece, and I haven't been in Starbucks in a good long while, but they have something called a protein cold foam.
4: Yes.
3: Yep, what?
4: Exactly. So it's becoming less of a niche kind of product that you'll find at either direct to consumer or in right. small health focused stores. And it's kind of becoming everywhere. Like you said, your local Starbucks, places like Walmart have dedicated areas for functional beverages. It's just kind of everywhere now.
3: Do they work, though?
4: Yeah, that's the question,
3: right?
4: So there's kind of a range. So you kind of have to take each different beverage into account. You know, there are gut health drinks like Olipop or Poppy. Those have added fiber to them. And then there are electrolyte pouches. There are drinks that are alcohol alternatives, things that have adaptogen of herbs or mushrooms in there, like ashwagandha or reishi. Those are
3: I saw a mushroom soda. This is true, I swear. I saw a mushroom soda in my Piggly Wiggly like 4 or 5 months ago, and I was going to buy it for a friend of mine, and I haven't seen it since. I wonder whatever happened to that one.
4: Yeah, I mean, these brands are definitely rising and falling just because there's such an oversaturation in the market now.
3: Yeah.
4: So, that definitely sounds right.
3: And we should say here, by the way, for all the you know, perhaps not so subtle criticism that I'm offering here, coffee is like the original functional beverage, right?
4: Yes, exactly.
3: Yeah.
4: So there are, you know, coffee's of course not going anywhere, but then there are, you know, drinks like matcha that are being lauded for their natural caffeine, and things that we've known and loved are being remarketed to fit into this space where consumers are interested in something that is healthier, better for you.
3: Everything old is indeed new again. Monica Petrucci at Forbes. Monica, thanks a lot. I appreciate your time.
4: Thank you.

0: One of the trend lines in the American labor market since the pandemic, it's happening slightly less now, but it's still a thing, is that people are looking for change. Not just to change jobs, but to get into a whole nother career. They're looking for a better work-life balance, better pay for sure, also more meaningful or fulfilling work. Here's today's installment of our series, My Economy.
1: My name is Douglas DiStefano. I am located in Rumson, New Jersey. I have a conservation business called Monument Conservation Partners, and we restore outdoor bronze sculptures, bronze plaques, and architectural medals. I started this as a side hustle, but hit the pedal to the metal full time at the end of 2023 as I exited this big tech company. When I rebooted after my layoff, I wrote four what I call world-famous conservators in the United States and said, hey, how would you like to hire a 63-year-old intern? Two of them took me up on it, but I've got a lot of books. I'm self-taught. And what we're talking about is really falls into two camps, conservation and a total restoration. I'd say for a conservation of a life size or maybe 1.25 times human scale size statue, I might charge anywhere from, you know, $3,500 to $6,000 for that. For restoration, it could be, you know, 10 times that. The process of removing green corrosion, then repatinating it, and you might put a couple of coats of ferric nitrate in this case, and then come back and put liver sulfur on afterwards, and it gives it that depth and kind of warmth to the statue. That's a full restoration, and that's a lot of time. So I would drive by towns and see a bad statue, take a bunch of pictures, call the town, call the mayor, call the business administrator, but it's a long sales cycle. I mean, this project I finished last week in Raritan, I've been talking to the town for 3 years. They finally found the meager funds needed for me to restore the statue. What we have here is a torch used in conservation, you know, to heat the sculpture to a certain temperature. First, we turn the gas on at the tank, then we turn it on at the wand of the torch. That's the sound of propane. Gotta be careful. You know, my daughter, she was like, Dad, you can't do this. You're too old. If you fall off the scaffold, you need insurance. She's 28 going on 50. We're always careful. I've probably worked on over 120 objects in the close to 3 years, maybe 140 objects altogether. It's now turning into a capital intensive because I just ordered a laser of my own instead of renting them or using other people's. $35,000 for a 300 watt laser. But this is my retirement. I really love my job.
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1: This final note on the way out today. Remember a couple of days ago when Alphabet reported earnings, making zillions, of course, but also we learned they are spending over 3 months almost $50 billion on capital expenditures, most of that on AI. And like a lot of other AI companies, they are borrowing galore to do it. Well, Moody's would like a word. The ratings agency said in a note this week, all of that borrowing, and here's the quote, threaten credit quality. You don't ever want to hear that. Basically, it means it is getting riskier to lend to them, all those big AI companies, making it more expensive for them to borrow. You get the idea. Our theme music was composed by BJ Lederman. Marketplace's executive producer is Nancy Fargali. Joanne Griffith is the chief content officer. Neil Scarborough is the vice president and general manager. And I'm Kai Rizdal. Have yourselves a great weekend, everybody. We will see you back here on Monday, all right? This is...
2: They're on roadsides across Georgia. Those small metal signs marking the people, places, and moments that shaped the state. But how many have you actually stopped to read? Marked, a new series from GPB, zooms in on 12 of Georgia's historical markers to explore the unique and important role the 13th original colony played during the American Revolution 250 years ago. Discover Georgia's revolutionary story at gpb.org/marked.
3: You're listening to Georgia Public Broadcasting. I'm Orlando Montoya with Business News. As concerns about cyclospora continue, more people are wondering where their produce comes from and how it's grown. Georgia Agriculture Commissioner Tyler Harper on Wednesday urged consumers to support local farmers and choose Georgia-grown lettuce. The hydroponic Cox Farms in Macon is highlighting its place as one of the nation's largest greenhouse producers. A new database is keeping track of the growing number of warehouses along the Georgia coast. Nearly 600 warehouses dot the region, according to the database released by the nonprofits 100 Miles, Savannah Riverkeeper, and Ogeechee Riverkeeper. The growth follows increased traffic at the Port of Savannah. And an iconic and beloved Atlanta restaurant says it's accepting reservations for the first time in its 80-year history. Mary Mac's Tea Room made the announcement this month in a shift for the business, known for Southern comfort foods and long lines. Coming up on The Daily, why aren't more Americans signing up for Trump accounts? The Daily starts in 5 minutes.
4: Live from NPR News in Culver City, California, I'm Dwayne Brown. President Trump continues to insist that a deal is in the works with U.S. ally Saudi Arabia that could potentially provide the kingdom with components for its nuclear program. But it's unclear whether the Saudis will agree after Trump added a new condition that paves the way for other Mideast nations to have normalized relations with Israel.
5: The Abraham Accords have been incredibly successful for the countries, as you know, for the countries in them. And I think it's very important. So, at some point they'll join and they'll do their civil, to echo a civil nuclear, but that's what it is, no enrichment.
4: Saudi Arabia is Iran's longstanding rival in the region, and critics of the proposed deal say it could lead to a new round of competition in the volatile region. The deal would allow U.S. companies to run nuclear power plants on Saudi soil. The administration's new round of sweeping tariffs today on 59 countries plus the European Union is drawing sharp criticism from around the world, including China. From Taiwan, Jan Karmazin-Brumby has more.
6: China's comments come after the Trump administration imposed tariffs of 12.5% on Chinese goods. Speaking at a press conference, Beijing's Ministry of Foreign Affairs spokesperson said, quote, "We oppose all forms of unilateral tariff measures." Adding, quote, "A tariff war or trade war serves the interests of no one." Washington accuses China of detaining people from the Uyghur ethnic minority group in work camps, a claim Beijing denies. The new tariffs come just as a previous temporary global tariff of 10% expired. Last year, both China and the US engaged in a tit-for-tat trade war that was brought to a close after a meeting between Presidents Trump and Xi Jinping last October. For NPR News, I'm Jan Kamenzin-Brimby in Taipei.
4: Following the new tariffs, stocks finished mixed during the week on Wall Street. This is NPR.
7: I'm Stan Deaton with the Georgia Historical Society. The Butler did it, often true when Kevin Butler was kicking footballs. Butler was born in Savannah in 1962 and attended Reed Ann High School in Stone Mountain, where he was a four-year letterman in both football and soccer. As a two-time football All-American at the University of Georgia, Butler kicked the Dogs to 38 wins and two SEC crowns. He kicked the school record 60-yard field goal in a stunning 1984 win over Clemson, on the way to becoming UGA's all-time leading scorer and the first kicker ever inducted into the College Football Hall of Fame. Drafted by the Chicago Bears in 1985, Butler played 13 years in the NFL, helping the Bears win the Super Bowl in his rookie season. He passed Walter Payton to become the Bears' all-time leading scorer and was inducted into the Georgia Sports Hall of Fame in 2003. One of the best players who ever put toe to pigskin was born on July 24th, 1962, today in Georgia history.
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11: From the New York Times, I'm Zolan Kano Youngs, filling in as host. And this is The Daily.
5: I want to stand next to these soon-to-be very rich people.
11: Earlier this month, in the Oval Office, surrounded by kids, President Trump rang a ceremonial bell to open the stock market.
5: So today, with the ringing of the opening bell for the stock market, those accounts will now begin to grow right along with our booming economy.
11: He announced the start of so-called Trump accounts, a new investment device that could eventually address the nation's wealth gap.
5: We're giving this money to children so they can have a good life. Very early on, they can have a good life.
11: Today, my colleague Claire Kane Miller on how these accounts actually work, why they have bipartisan support, and why, even weeks after their launch, so many Americans have yet to sign up for free money. It's Friday, July 24th. Hello, Claire.
12: Hi.
11: I'm so glad that you could join us today, because when we talk about Trump's signature piece of legislation of this second term, what he calls the big, beautiful bill, we typically talk about tax cuts, we talk about ICE funding, hiring Border Patrol agents, but tucked into this enormous piece of legislation is an initiative that I know you have been focusing on, and that's Trump accounts. Claire, as someone who covers families and the public policy that affects them, can you tell me where this idea came from, this idea of Trump-branded investment accounts for children? Where do we start here?
12: Sure. So the general idea is that babies and children can start investing in the stock market, and babies born during Trump's second term get $1,000 from the federal government to do so. The idea is actually decades old. It's trying to address the fact that many Americans aren't in the stock market at all. And so they're missing out on that wealth building. And it contributes to a wealth gap between, you know, kids from poor and rich families, kids from Black and Latino families and white families. And so the general idea is try to shrink that to give everyone a chance to invest starting when they're really young so that they have more time for that investment to compound and grow.
11: And this is essentially free money. People don't need to pay for this. This is just money that's out there that they can take advantage of.
12: That's right. All they need to do is open a Trump account. And the idea, interestingly to me, has bipartisan support. Both Democrats and Republicans have supported the general idea. They might disagree on some of the specifics of how the policy works. But the idea of allowing children to start investing in the stock market when they're young appeals to both parties. And it's one that people have been trying to get in to the mainstream for decades now.
11: That's interesting.
12: More recently, there were two bills, one from the right and one from the left, trying to start these accounts. One was from Cory Booker, a Democrat, who proposed the idea of baby bonds, where all babies would get a certain amount and then babies born in low-income families would get even more to try to close that wealth gap. And then another idea came from someone on the opposite side of the aisle, Ted Cruz, who proposed an idea that looks very much like the version of Trump accounts that we now have in this bill. And I think it reflects something that I've been observing covering family policy, which is that politicians in general talk about the importance of family. They talk a lot about family values. But in general, Democrats have been more willing to invest government resources in family policies, things like paid family leave or universal child care or an expanded child tax credit. More recently, though, Republicans have been more willing to do that, realizing that if they want to address some of their priorities, like banning abortions and increasing fertility, that working families might need some help.
11: Now, how did this idea then get on the president's radar?
12: So there's a group called Invest America that had this idea. And from what I understand, it appealed to people in the administration for two main reasons.
11: Okay.
12: One is that it relies on the free markets to grow money for Americans. Instead of just government handouts, though babies born in his second term do get the $1,000, it's mostly about the compounding returns from the stock market instead of using taxpayer money to support families and children.
11: Mm.
12: A second reason is that it gives people choice on how they spend the money. Republicans have generally been opposed to family policies that only provide for one way of caring for children. For example, subsidized childcare, which some worry encourages parents to work outside the home. Instead, they prefer policies that provide choice.
11: Okay, Claire, you started to get into this, but what is the idea exactly? What are these accounts? What's the process for it?
12: So anyone under 18 can have an account opened in their name. The law says that the money must be invested in low-cost index funds, which basically means that for minimal fees, they're accessing the broad stock market. If children are born since January 1st, 2025, and they have an account open in their name, they'll automatically get the $1,000 from the federal government. And families, friends, employers can donate. Also, philanthropists can. So the Dells, behind the Dell computer fortune, have donated $250 to most children who aren't eligible for that $1,000 from the federal government to try to seed these accounts.
11: Wow.
12: And parents could have checked a box on their tax forms in April to open these accounts, or they can go to irs.gov and get a tax form. And a new thing is that when parents of newborns register for their social security number at the hospital, they will also get a chance to open a Trump account for their baby.
11: Okay.
12: When the child is 18, they then become an IRA, which is essentially an account that can only be used for certain purposes: retirement, college, buying a first home, things like that. If someone tries to withdraw money from the account for a different purpose, they're assessed a penalty.
11: Fascinating. Okay. So, Claire, you mentioned that in part, one goal of this is to address the wealth gap, right?
12: Right.
11: I just want to take a step back here. What exactly is the difference between the wealth gap and the income gap?
12: So we've heard a lot about income inequality in the United States, which is the vast difference between what the lowest paid workers earn each year and what the highest paid workers like CEOs and billionaires earn. That's about how much you earn from your job. But wealth refers to savings and assets. These are like retirement accounts, a brokerage account with your savings in it, the house that you own. So the gap between the least wealthy Americans and the most wealthy Americans is even larger than the gap in how much they earn. And this matters for things like eventually retiring or paying for college, but it also matters in an important day-to-day way because having these kind of savings provides a buffer. If your car breaks down, if you have an unexpected healthcare expense and you have no savings, that's an incredible stress for your family.
11: Yeah.
12: That can plunge you into poverty. And research has found that even just knowing that a family has some savings like that can decrease the stress in the family even when there's not a financial emergency. And so the thing about the long-term savings accounts is that if you get $1,000 as a newborn now, it could be worth $6,000 if no more money was put in by the time they're 18. And so taking advantage of the compounding returns of the stock market could really serve people well. But it doesn't mean that families don't also need help in the form of day-to-day assistance now. And people who study this field and craft these policies mostly say that both are necessary.
11: But you're talking about when it comes to the Trump accounts, you may put this money away and it may be frustrating to not use it in the near term, but also that money is going to grow over the long term.
12: Right. It's helping your child when they're an adult versus helping your child right now. And so it's just serving a very different purpose. And a lot of families use them to save for college. A lot of the states and localities that already have them, they go into college savings accounts specifically for that purpose. And what the researchers have found is that even having a few hundred dollars in a college savings account makes parents talk about education differently. It gives middle schoolers and high schoolers a college-going mindset just to know that this exists because it makes people more optimistic about the future. And it gives kids literacy in the idea of what the stock market is. And a big piece of this that the Trump administration is pretty proud of is financial literacy education. They're trying to get a lot of states, Oklahoma is the first one, to put financial literacy into the public school curriculum related to Trump accounts. They have some stuff online that's aimed at teaching kids what stocks are and what investing is and why to invest. And the hope is, because the earlier you invest, the more money you'll make, that this will get more people, more Americans comfortable with it and able to do it and take advantage of it.
11: Okay, so the benefits of this actually seem pretty clear. You have money that could be growing over time. You have people that are thinking about long-term plans like college from a young age. You're almost changing the vibe, the atmosphere at a home. There's bipartisan support for it. Are we seeing that reflected in how the public is responding to it?
12: Right. So these accounts are potentially a political win for the Trump administration and beneficial for many families in the United States. The concern is whether the families that are opening them are necessarily the families who would benefit most. And right now, it doesn't seem so. And the question is why.
11: We'll be right back.
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11: This is The Daily. I'm Zolan Cano Youngs. Back to my conversation with Claire Kane Miller on how the Trump accounts work. Okay, so there's money on the table, but people aren't enrolling. What do you mean when you say that people who would benefit from this program the most aren't signing up?
12: Yeah, so far, the government has said that about 6.5 million children have had Trump accounts opened in their name, which is a lot of kids, but it's less than 10% of eligible kids.
11: Wow, that's not as much as I would expect.
12: Right. And of those who can receive the $1,000, only about a quarter of them have open Trump accounts.
11: Okay, just a quarter. That's striking. And are there any numbers that get at the most needy people as well and just how much they know about this?
12: So the administration has said that because of privacy concerns, it's not able to tell us the demographics of who have opened accounts. But the data that is out there from a variety of sources does suggest that the poorest families have not done so.
11: I mean, just hearing that, those would seem to be the people that this program would maybe benefit the most, the people least likely to invest in the past, no?
12: That's right. So there are a few challenges there. The Trump administration does emphasize that families across the income spectrum have opened accounts. But the way that many families did it, first of all, was by checking a box on their tax returns in April. And there are families

0: opened for investments on the 4th of July, so earlier this month.
1: Okay.
0: And the Trump administration has been really focused on just standing up the accounts, which happened in a very short period of time. They told me that they're now turning to outreach. There was a Super Bowl ad. They're putting up billboards in areas of the country that are underrepresented in signups. They're trying to incorporate some of this into public school curriculum, into hospitals where babies are born to tell parents about them. And there are some disagreements on the right about the goal of these accounts and how to talk about them. For example, the Treasury Secretary, Scott Bessent, who's been a huge proponent of these accounts.
2: I think it's a great thing. And
0: At one point on stage at a Breitbart news event, said that they were a backdoor to eventually privatizing Social Security.
2: You know, if all of a sudden these accounts grow and you have...
0: And then immediately had to walk that back.
3: It is a compliment to Social Security, not a replacement. And, you know,
0: but there's another split on the right, too, which is that the populist wing of the party has become much more in favor of the government using its money to help families. But the more traditional Republicans who are hesitant to spend government money are not thrilled about the idea of a government handout in the form of these $1,000 contributions to babies born during his second term.
1: Mm.
0: Another goal, as we've been talking about, is to reduce the wealth gap. Yet, the way the law is written, unlike the policies that Democrats have proposed, actually restricts donors from choosing who gets money based on income. They cannot give money specifically to kids whose parents are below a certain income.
1: Okay.
0: And then there's also the goal of reducing the racial wealth gap. And what we know is that about 60% of Americans own stock, and they are more likely to be white, to have college degrees, and to earn high incomes. And so the stock market has now become the biggest driver of the racial wealth gap, which is the amount of savings and other wealth that Black and Hispanic people have versus white people. This is something that the Trump administration has talked about almost not at all.
1: You know, it strikes me as surprising that they would go out and sell a policy that has Trump's name on it as an equity policy, even if that might be part of the impact of it, addressing the racial wealth gap.
0: That's exactly right. So instead of talking about children who are poor, who are Black and Latino, who may not be able to access that wealth, they're just talking about how every American child should be able to get into the stock market.
1: It seems like they're still trying to figure out the right way to talk about this. But I guess the person at the center of this is the messenger, is President Trump. I do usually cover the White House, and I feel like we saw this just this week. President Trump traveled to Georgia. The White House had been billing this event as a speech that was going to be focused on Trump accounts. But President Trump took the stage.
4: Well, thank you very much, everybody. It's a special place. And
1: spoke for more than an hour and 20 minutes, and only 10 minutes of that was actually focused on this policy.
4: It's called the Trump accounts, and it's hot as a pistol.
1: It didn't take long for him to start talking about Iran, to start talking about Joe Biden.
4: Sleepy Joe Biden and the radical left Democrats. They're Democrats. D-U-M.
1: So then I guess I'm wondering, is the president himself a hurdle to this policy?
0: He is, in the sense that we're seeing from reporting that the Trump branding on these accounts is very polarizing. The official name is a 530A account. But right before the Republican tax bill was passed, the name was changed to Trump accounts. And this, it turns out, has been a turnoff for some of the parents who could be opening them for their children.
1: I do realize that the president has low approval numbers right now, that he's incredibly polarizing. But when we're talking about essentially free money being out there, I mean, that is pretty striking. So what could the government do to get over some of these hurdles and actually increase enrollment?
0: The biggest thing they could do, and this is according to researchers who have studied the way that these kinds of accounts work in other places, is auto-enroll children.
1: Okay.
0: In Maine and Oklahoma, when babies were automatically enrolled in accounts, giving parents the chance to opt out instead of forcing them to opt in, almost none of them did. There was 99% or 100% participation.
1: Wow. Seems like they should be doing auto enrollment. Why aren't they doing it?
0: There are a few reasons. It's a huge task to take on for all the children in the United States. There is a small fee associated.

0: associated that the government has to pay with opening these accounts. There are also some privacy issues. There are laws about sharing information, identifying information across government agencies, which would need to be done between the IRS and the Social Security Administration. And another reason seems to be that despite these accounts being available to anyone under 18, they are most beneficial if you invest early,
1: right,
0: if you're a baby or a toddler when you start investing. And so there is some concern in the Trump administration about opening accounts that some families might never invest in, or which the children are older and they might not have as much time to see compounding returns.
1: Okay, so I'm hearing a couple different reasons. It seems like we've got some privacy laws, also some costs for auto enrollment that the administration would have to pay. But what's the cost of not doing these things and maintaining sort of the course as we've seen it thus far?
0: The risk is that it could do the reverse of what these are aimed at and actually widen the wealth gap. Because the parents who are financially sophisticated, who are already investing in the stock market on behalf of their children, who are hiring tax accountants to help them with their income taxes, those are the people who are going to sign up. The people who can afford to contribute to these, who maybe work for big white-collar employers who are also going to contribute. And if the poorer families, the ones who are not already in the stock market, are the ones who aren't signing up, these could end up widening the wealth gap instead of shrinking it. I will reiterate that the Trump administration has told me in several ways that reaching low-income families who would benefit most is a top priority. I don't think the goal here is to leave them out.
1: Right.
0: But as of now, those are the families with the least awareness and perhaps the least comfort with opening these accounts.
1: Well, Claire, thank you so much for breaking this down.
0: Thanks for having me.
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1: 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I'm Zolan Kano Youngs. 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
12: The stilts are working well, the headpiece is perfectly in place, and I'm able to grip my hands tightly with the fans billowing out behind me. I'm having to take really long strides in my stilts because I'm trudging through snow. And the hardest part of all is this ferocious wind that is blasting into my face because I'm walking across the top of a glacier in Antarctica.
13: 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I'm your host, Jody Powell. 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
12: The DJ starts spinning and we start dancing. And it is like the most incredible leaping and spinning and twirling, and just like you would jump in the air and the floor is either leaving you or it's coming to meet you, and it's totally unpredictable. And it was like totally thrilling. You felt like a kid on a trampoline.
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14: Live from NPR News in Washington, I'm Ryland Barton. The annual White House Correspondents' Dinner is happening again tonight after a gunman attacked the original event in late April. President Trump is expected to attend. NPR's Tamara Keith has more on how President Trump's relationship with the press has evolved since his first term.
15: In the first administration, Trump referred to the media as fake news and complained about coverage that he didn't like, but he didn't take a lot of action. In the second term, he has sued news organizations for coverage he doesn't like, including ABC, CBS, The New York Times, BBC, and The Wall Street Journal. He removed the Associated Press from the pool of reporters to get close access to him over an editorial decision. He has called female reporters dumb and piggy and suggested that CNN's Caitlin Collins should smile. And of course, he oversaw the defunding of NPR and PBS.
14: NPR's Tamara Keith reporting. Countries that are a part of the International Criminal Court have voted overwhelmingly to oust the lead prosecutor who was accused of sexual misconduct. NPR's Michelle Kellerman reports the vote comes as the U.S. tries to dismantle the court.
16: ICC prosecutor Karim Khan denies the allegations of sexual misconduct, but 82 of the 125 member states of the court voted to remove him from office. Human Rights Watch welcomed the move, saying the court needs a credible prosecutor at a time when the ICC is trying to pursue justice in Gaza, Ukraine, and Sudan. The ICC has arrest warrants out for Russian President Vladimir Putin and Israeli Prime Minister Benjamin Netanyahu. The Trump administration recently launched an effort to dismantle the court, which it calls a threat to U.S. sovereignty. It also rejects the case against Israel, which, like the U.S., is not a party to the court. Michelle Kellerman, NPR News, the State Department.
14: Paramount and Warner Brothers are hitting pause on their proposed merger. NPR's Chloe Veltman reports Paramount agreed today to delay closing the deal for months following mounting pressure from antitrust lawsuits.
17: Attorneys general from 12 states, including California, New York, and Arizona, allege the proposed merger violates a core federal antitrust law, prohibiting mergers or acquisitions where the effect would lessen competition or create a monopoly. The Writers Guild of America challenged the massive deal, too. Earlier this week, a federal judge issued a temporary restraining order freezing Paramount's acquisition. Now the company has agreed not to close the $111 billion deal until June 1, 2027, or 5 days after lawsuit. Suits are resolved, whichever is earlier. In a statement to NPR, Paramount called the agreement a significant win and said going to trial will be, quote, the fastest and clearest way to prove that this transaction is good for competition, good for consumers, and good for creators. A trial date has not yet been set. Chloe Veltman, NPR News.
14: And from Washington, you're listening to NPR News. German Chancellor Friedrich Merz has reshuffled top posts as he tries to boost his unpopular government. He aims to improve its fortunes ahead of regional elections, where a far-right party might gain a state governor. Merz took office 15 months ago. His popularity has hit rock-bottom levels, while the far-right Alternative for Germany gains support. Basketball superstar LeBron James says he will join the Philadelphia 76ers. Nick Kariuki of member station WHYY spoke with Philadelphians about the big news.
18: Let's go!
19: 8-year-old Jordan Daly was excited to hear the news that King James has chosen the city of brotherly love.
18: We're gonna, like, probably win, I think. We're gonna probably win the whole thing.
19: 63-year-old Michael Villania compared the news to some of the great Philly sports moments of the past.
20: This reminds me of when we finally won the last championship in 83 when they got Moses. Because Darrell Dawkins was good, but he was no Moses. He only played good against Boston. Moses basically finished that team off.
19: Sports media outlets say the NBA's all-time leading scorer is signing an $8 million two-year contract. LeBron James, a four-time NBA champion who will turn 42 in December, says he hopes to bring a championship to Philly before he retires. For NPR News, I'm Nick Kariuki in Philadelphia.
14: Democrats have selected South Carolina to hold the first presidential nominating contest in 2028. The decision most likely cements a Democratic primary calendar that moves away from Iowa and New Hampshire in favor of more racially diverse states. This is NPR News.
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0: From PRX, this is the Moth Radio Hour. I'm your host, Jody Powell. In this hour, we are leaning into stories that make you feel warm and cozy, that take you into moments you wouldn't mind living twice. Moments you want to slow down, that remind you, oh, this is what it felt like. Roll out that blanket with a cup of tea. Find that spot on the beach or near a fire. Let the smallest things be exactly as big and meaningful as they actually are. Our first story comes from Ellis Miller. Ellis told this story at a Detroit Grand Slam in 2019, where we partnered with WDET. Here's Ellis.
1: When I was little, I believed that babies came from God's factory in the sky, and that the day I went down the assembly line, they were missing a few parts. One of the parts I'm missing is a tiny piece of bone in my left ear, making me 50% deaf. Now, growing up, this didn't have a big impact on my life. I had to sit in the front of the class, even though I was more of a back-of-the-class personality. I was terrible at the game telephone. And my mom would take me bird watching, and I thought she had superpowers because I could barely hear the birds, let alone find them in the trees. Now, when I was 30, I started to worry about what would happen as I got older if the hearing in my right ear gradually faded. So I did some research and I talked to my doctor, and he told me about a surgery where they would implant a tiny piece of metal in my ear and restore all of my hearing. And I was so excited for the possibility to find out what I had been missing this whole time. So a month later, I had a surgery date. After the surgery, I had to wait several weeks for my ear to heal before we would even know if it was successful. So I waited and I waited and I went back to work and I kept waiting. And one day I was with a coworker and I was walking across my office and I got to the door. I turned the doorknob and it creaked. I turned it again and I heard this creaking noise. And I started turning it over and over because I didn't know that doorknobs made sounds when you turn them. And my eyes filled with tears because I had expected things to get louder, but I didn't know there were entire sounds that I had never heard before. My coworker is watching me standing there turning the doorknob. And she said what was probably a typical voice, "Are you okay?" I didn't know what to say. I was really embarrassed and overwhelmed, so I just rushed out of there, and I could hear my feet as I walked down the hallway. When I got in the car and I shut the door, I jumped because it sounded like it slammed. And the whole drive home was like being in an action movie because I could hear these traffic noises coming from every direction. When I got home, I sat in the silence of my living room, and I started crying. Because everything was too loud. Over the next week, I wore an earplug to help my brain try to process all the new sounds it was hearing. Now, I tried on every single pair of shoes that I owned to hear the different sounds each one made as I clomped through the house. I apologized to my cats for telling people that they were terrible at purring. They were very good, very loud. And I'd go into my backyard and I would hear birds, so many different kinds of bird sounds. And each time I heard one, I knew exactly what tree they were sitting in. Unfortunately, this didn't last. As my ear continued to heal, the implant shifted and the world went quiet again. I was determined to get back hearing, so I had the surgery a second time a year later, and the same thing happened. Lots of waiting, tons of new sounds, and then quiet. This time I was too heartbroken, and I couldn't take that roller coaster again to try a third time if it wasn't going to work. So I forced myself to accept that this was the way it was going to be. Later that year, I got sick. I caught a cold, and as I was sniffling and sneezing, I blew my nose, and the implant shifted. And for a few hours, I had full sound again until I sneezed. And now, almost every time I get sick, something like this happens. Hearing returns for a few hours, sometimes a few days. I'm the only person I know who looks forward to catching a cold. Once this happened, and it was a Sunday, so I went to church as usual, and I heard our choir sing a song, and I was able to pick out every single note that they sang, every single part. And I thought, oh, this is why people get so excited to go to church. They get to hear this every week. And I know that it won't last. I know there's always going to be a limit to the number of creaky doorknobs that I hear and bird songs that I listen to. I know that there will be countless songs I only half hear. But I live in this state of hope, waiting for the next time that something shifts and wondering what it will be that I hear next. Thank you.
0: Ellis Miller is the pastor of a church in Granby, Connecticut, where they live with their dog, Murphy. Ellis told us that several years later, the implant no longer shifts into place when they're sick, but that first sneeze always gives them the thrill of hope. The experience of gaining and losing their hearing left them with a lot of empathy that they draw on when working with people in their community as they deal with hearing loss due to aging. I asked some of the tellers in this episode if they have a warm and cozy ritual of their own, or a go-to way to unwind. Ellis sent this. Where I live, there are a lot of hiking trails. Whenever my partner Kate and I have big feelings or are overwhelmed by life, we, quote, take it to the woods. We go for a hike and keep walking until we've talked everything out. It never fails to give perspective and right size whatever it was that felt overwhelming. Our next story comes from Cormac Stevens. He told it in Burlington, where we partner with Vermont Public. Here's Cormac, live at the Moth.
2: When I was 6 years old, I ate the perfect piece of bread. My parents brought it home in a brown paper bag with a red stripe going down the side. The loaf was oblong with a ridge of crust along the top, and the crust was a caramel golden brown, shiny with bubbles, and the inside was snow white. I loved that bread, and to me, it became the epitome of what bread should be, the platonic ideal, bread with a capital B. When I was 12 years old, I started baking bread. My mother taught me how to make the sandwich loaves that she made two of every week. And the recipe was so simple that even a child could follow it, and I did, all the way up until my mother would turn out the dough from the mixing bowl. And with a few deft twists of her hands, she would turn it into a perfect sphere. And I would try the same thing, and the dough would stick to my hands, and it would tear, and all I would get was this big, shaggy mess. And I would look at her, and I would ask her what she was doing that I wasn't doing, or what I needed to do to make that work. And all she could really say to me was that I didn't know how to do it yet, and that I just had to keep doing it. Over and over and over again until I knew how to do it. And so I did. And every week until I was 18 years old, I baked bread. When I was 19 years old, I finally got a book on bread. And not sandwich bread, but nice bread, artisan bread, capitalized bread. And And I learned a lot from that book. I learned that an oblong loaf is called a batard. And I learned that the ridge across the top of the loaf is called an ear, which you get by scoring it with a lom. I learned that a shiny crust is caused by steam in the oven, and that most commercial bakeries will inject steam into the oven, and that it's almost impossible to get that level of steam in a home oven. That last part I learned while baking my way through that cookbook and trying to get to my perfect loaf of bread. I never quite got there. I never got to capital B good. But I got pretty good at baking bread. Well, I thought I got pretty good at baking bread. Because when I was 22, I was living with my parents after graduating college during what we called the novel coronavirus. And I applied to work at a bakery. And in my application, I presented myself as a fairly accomplished home baker with 10 years of experience. I had read so many books at that point, but my first day came along, and I realized that knowing all the names for things is not the same thing as knowing what they are or how they work. And my first day, I was inundated with new words, with new phrases, with new motions that I needed to learn. Instead of baking 2 loaves a week, I was baking 2,000 every single day. And in the light of that, I did not feel like an accomplished home baker. I felt like I was 12 years old, looking at my mother's hands again. But I went home that night, and I came back the next day, and the next day, and the next day, and I did it over and over and over again until I knew, and I learned. I'm 24 years old now. I know a lot more than I used to. I know how to shape the dough into a batard. I know how to score it with a lom so that it forms an ear. I know how to load it into the oven and inject it with steam. And I know when to take it out when it's a perfect caramel golden brown. I know how to take the bread and load it onto a wire rack and send it into the next room, where the packers will take each loaf and they will slip it into a brown paper bag with a red stripe on the side. And I don't know where it goes after that. But in my more sentimental moments, I do like to think that some of it goes to a 6-year-old kid, and it makes them just as happy as it makes me every day.
0: That was Cormac Stevens. Cormac is a baker from Waterbury, Vermont. He currently lives in Philadelphia with his girlfriend Lucy and his cat Pomodoro. Since telling this story, he has learned how to laminate pastry, but his first love continues to be bread.

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5: 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I'm Jody Powell. Our next story was told at a grand slam in Seattle at the Town Hall, where we partner with public radio station KUOW. Here's Sylvana Clark, live at the Moth.
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7: I'm in Manhattan, meeting with my literary agent. Now, this sounds very hoity-toity, but she has just said to me, I've been an agent for 12 years. I've never had an author with such dismal book sales as you. Very encouraging. I'd written 10 books. I can write the books. I just can't sell the books. One publisher gave me a 2-book contract, gave me an advance, and the day I turned in my manuscript was the day he went bankrupt. Another publisher was so excited that my book was going to be a big bestseller, he told me to get an accountant to handle all my money. And my royalty check for the first year was $36.24. J.K. Rowling had nothing to worry about. And I left that office feeling pretty discouraged, and I decided to put my pathetic book writing career on the back burner. I started applying for real jobs. I tried and tried. Nobody wanted to hire me. And I was feeling pretty depressed. But I heard there was a shoe charity looking for some volunteers for one morning to help out at this homeless shelter. So I thought, I'll go, even though I'm depressed and I don't want to. So there were 15 volunteers. We helped people get new shoes. And then afterwards, they invited all the volunteers to go for lunch at this restaurant across the street. We're all sitting at the table talking, and I see one man over in the corner. He was a volunteer, all by himself, and he looked sad. And I thought, I should go over and invite him to come over here. But then part of my brain says, he doesn't want to sit with you. You're a failure. You don't have a job. You can't write books. Plus, you'd have to talk to him, and I am not good at small talk. But I feel sorry for him, so I go over and I say, hi, I'm Sylvana, one of the volunteers. He smiles, and I awkwardly say, did you have fun volunteering? And he says, I'm glad we could give those people shoes. And then, because I'm bad at small talk, I say, do you want to come sit with us? You look sad. Then he says to me, thanks for the invitation. I'm Wayne, CEO of the Shoe Charity. Told the CEO of a multi-million dollar nonprofit that he looks sad. But he came over and sat with us. Now, during the next 8 months, my husband and I traveled cross-country to Bellingham. I still didn't have a job, and I still felt like a failure. I had an idea. I wrote Wayne a 3-sentence email, and basically it said, I hope you remember me. Why don't you buy my husband and I an RV, and you pay us to travel around the country giving away your shoes. And I hit send. 10 minutes later, Wayne responds with, "Send me a one-page proposal." Now, I hadn't thought this through at all. I hadn't even told my husband that we might be having a new job. But I whipped together a proposal and I sent it off. A month goes by. Wayne calls me and says, "I bought you guys an RV. Can you be here in 3 weeks? And I said, "Of course." And then I went and told my husband we had a new job. And because we were empty nesters, he says, "Let's go for it." For almost 2 years, we drove a big, bright blue RV to 34 states, giving away thousands of new shoes. And part of my amazing job was to find underserved charities. And we would go in on the designated time and literally kneel down and put new shoes on the feet of the people that we met there. We were at one location and a man came in and I said, "Hi, what size shoe do you wear?" He said, "I don't know, I just get hand-me-downs." So I looked at the faded tongue on his shoe and I said, "It's a size 13. I brought him some 13s. He put them on, he said, "Do you have anything bigger?" "Sure." So I went and I got him 14s. He put those on and he said, "Bigger?" "Sure." So I went and I got him a 15. I could tell he was embarrassed, so I just went and got him a 16. I put him on, he walked around and he said, "It feels so good to be able to walk without crunching my toes." And I had the privilege of going and giving away shoes at the Association for Abused Deaf People. And a week later, we gave away shoes at the Society for Torture Survivors. And you know, I may not have been a best-selling author like J.K. Rowling, but I was able to make a little impact in the lives of the people that I met. And I found purpose in giving away shoes, and that was kind of more magical than Hogwarts. And as for the two books that I wrote after the RV tour, they both flopped. Thank you.
5: Sylvana Clark spent 5 years traveling across the country for several companies as a brand ambassador. Along with telling over 55 stories at Moth Story Slams, she now tells highly dramatic stories to her 3-year-old granddaughter. Since spending 19 months giving away shoes, Sylvana got another 6-month job traveling in an RV. She visited camps for foster kids and entertained them with skits, magic tricks, and of course, stories. Stories from Daryl Thorne. He told this at a New York City Story Slam where WNYC is a media partner of The Moth. Here's Daryl.
8: It's March 19th, 2022. It's 11 o'clock in the morning. I'm 9 feet tall and covered in 2,000 mirrors, top to bottom. 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And in my hands are silk chiffon fans. They're about 5 feet long, a blue and white ombre. And I'm feeling really great and really happy because everything's working well, particularly because it's freezing cold. The stilts are working well, the headpiece is perfectly in place, and I'm able to grip my hands tightly with the fans billowing out behind me. And I'm feeling really secure. I'm having to take really long strides in my stilts because I'm trudging through snow. And the hardest part of all is this ferocious wind that is blasting into my face because I'm walking across the top of a glacier in Antarctica. So 4 months earlier, I get the call from a client, and they say, "Do you want to go on this, perform with us on the expedition cruise to Antarctica for 10 days? And at this point, I've been working for myself as a performance artist and costume designer for about 8 years, but this is definitely the most exciting thing that's happened to date. So I'm like really thrilled, but also I feel this sinking sensation in my stomach because I realize this is going to be very difficult for me. I'm someone who has always been risk-averse, and I describe myself as, you know, having a very high self-preservation instinct. But really, it just means that there's a lot of fear. Flying, turbulence, like the slightest bump, I'm thrown into a panic. My palms start sweating, as they are now. I feel lightheaded and, you know, I have other fears as well. Strange dogs, undercooked chicken, roller coasters, elevators, choking on a bay leaf. There are many things. And basically anything that makes me feel there may be a risk, I tend to shy away from. So I had certainly shied away from any gigs on a cruise ship. The idea of being on a boat tossed around in the ocean was not for me. But I thought, you know, this is amazing. And who knows, maybe the waters aren't so bad down in the south. So I go to a meeting with this client. First meeting, we're laying out the performances, he's explaining the themes, et cetera. And I notice there's 4 days on the calendar where there's nothing scheduled. And he says, I might as well tell you, that's when we're going through the Drake Passage. Those are the stormiest waters in the world. 30 to 60 foot waves, and it lasts for 36 hours. So my heart sank, my stomach flipped, my palms immediately began sweating, and I just was filled with terror instantly. And he saw that in my face, apparently. He said, it's okay, you know, other people have canceled because of the Drake Passage, so just let us know. So I go home, I'm thinking it over, and I'm just realizing I have to do this. I can't not do this because of fear. So I'm committed, and basically I spend the next 3 months with just this growing pit of dread in my stomach as I'm designing my 6 new costumes and laying out performances and gathering all the things you need for an expedition to Antarctica. So the date comes, fly to Argentina, board the ship, and the captain comes on and says, we're delaying for 6 hours because apparently there's a horrifying storm in the Drake Passage. So I'm like, okay, this is my worst fear in the moment. And I'm stuck here, there's nothing to be done. So I'm trying to just manage myself. The 6 hours pass and we're leaving Argentina, heading into the Drake. And it just so happens that the people who put this cruise together brilliantly put a dance party that would coincide with going right into the Drake Passage. They happened to throw a party called Daybreaker, and they're masters of these sorts of things. So I was like dreading this. I heard about the dance party. I'm prepared. And basically, that's exactly what happened. We get into the Drake Passage. Indeed, these massive waves start coming. The DJ starts spinning, and we start dancing. And it is like the most incredible leaping and spinning and twirling, and just like you would jump in the air and the floor is either leaving you or it's coming to meet you, and it's totally unpredictable. And it was like totally thrilling. You felt like a kid on a trampoline, and all of this pent up anxiety and dread that I'd had is just being expressed out of my body. And it was amazing. And 36 hours in the Drake Passage, and indeed we had 40 knot winds and 20 to 25 foot waves. And I was totally fine. I was just like, and even sleeping, you know, the boat is going like this. I thought that was gonna disturb my sleep. I slept like a baby in a cradle. And I woke up the next morning and it's completely still and silent. And I opened the windows from the cabin and there's Antarctica in its pristine beauty. We get in the Zodiac, I'm in my stilt suit, I got my stilts, we're going to the landing, there's a glacier. So I've got my stilts put on, and someone is holding this hand, someone's holding that hand, and my friend Eli, who's the client, is pushing my ass, and I'm climbing up a glacier in Antarctica, wearing 2,000 mirrors and a pair of stilts. And I get to the top, and it's like a brilliant sunny day. I can see far into the distance on my stilts, and it's the colors and the penguins and the ice, and it was the most incredible work day of my life. Thank you.
5: That was Darrell Thorne. He is a Brooklyn-based artist and performer creating work at the intersection of sculpture, costume, and storytelling. Drawing from a childhood in the Alaskan wilderness to the pulse of New York nightlife, Darrell's work explores transformation and the many ways we find each other. Since wearing his stilts on a glacier in Antarctica, Darrell has added sand dunes to the mix, performing twice on his stilts in front of the Great Pyramids in Egypt. Daryl is currently developing a full-length theatrical storytelling work, blending autobiographical stories with visual spectacle, co-directed by former Moth artistic director Catherine Burns and theater artist Julie Atlas Muse. Go to themoth.org for more information. And for Daryl's rituals, he said nothing in the world is better than daily meditation, but close seconds would be dancing, sauna, and ice cream. In a moment, a story right before bedtime and a story right from the beauty shop. That's when the Moth Radio Hour continues.

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4: 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I'm Jody Powell. Our next story was told in New York City, where WNYC is a media partner of the Moth. Here's Ron Hart, live at the Moth.
5: So I have a mixed marriage. My wife is a reader and I am not. When we were expecting our first child, she tells me that if you read to children, they become readers, and that sets them up to succeed in life. And then she sent me an article that she knew I wasn't going to read. But we both agreed that when our daughter, Anina, was born, that we definitely wanted her to be more like my wife than me. So we were gonna read to her. And I got assigned the plum job of the pre-bed story time. Every night, we'd sit in a rocker in Anina's room. She'd be on my lap. I got a book. She has a sippy cup full of milk. When she was 18 months old, Anina fell in love with a book called 10 Minutes to Bedtime. Some fans, all right? It starts with a father shouting over his shoulder, 10 minutes to bedtime! As he's saying this, his daughter is opening the front door to the house, allowing in 10 hamsters from a traveling hamster circus. Why? Because all children's books are written by people tripping on ayahuasca or other heavy psychedelics. As the hamsters load in, the little girl does her level best to try to get through her nightly rituals before the deadline of bedtime. On every page of the book, her father is counting it down. 9 minutes to bedtime, 8 minutes to bedtime. But she gets roped in by these rascally hamsters. 4 minutes to bedtime. They draw her into their circus shenanigans. She loses track of time. Before you know it, her father shouts, bedtime! In a panic, she quickly throws on her pajamas and dives into bed just in time for her father to kiss her good night. Now, in terms of reading, this book has like maybe 50 words in it. But every page has like all these big pictures with tons of details, so the job of story time became talking about the details. You know, she'd sit in my lap and point, and I'd be like, yes, the little girl brushes her teeth before bed, just like you. And Anina would lean in, devouring this story. But here's the thing. When you're the parent of a toddler, there's a thin band of time between when my kid goes to sleep and when I go to sleep. And unless there's enough time, that is the only opportunity I have to see a movie that does not involve an animated princess, mermaid, or unicorn. So my story time strategy shifted. She would point and I'd say like, yes, that's the girl's putting on her sock. The sock is gray, like the slowly dimming light of twilight as the sun gently sets. I became audio Ambien. I could bang out 10 minutes to bedtime in 4 minutes tops, and most nights her eyes would close before the book did. But then one night, she points and I say, oh, that's hamster number 7, because all of the circus hamsters wore sweaters with numbers on them. Why? Probably ketamine. But I made the critical error of turning back one page to show her that number 7 had been there as well. And that was when her little toddler face melted off of her skull. She dropped her sippy cup and took the book from me and started flipping through pages, looking to see where he was. And then she closed the book and handed it back to me to start over so she could find this little stalker on every page. So we did that for a couple nights. And then she found hamster number 4. And it was like she had like cracked the Nazi's Enigma code. Before you know it, we were finding all 10 hamsters on every single page of this book. And they all have their little circus agendas going, so I just have to narrate like, oh yeah, there's hamster number 3 again, he's still juggling, what a crazy guy. And her, all the little toddler neurons in her head were going off now. This was not putting her to sleep. This had become the most exciting part of her day. 10 minutes of bedtime was taking 40 minutes, 50 minutes, an hour. Night after night, the same chair, the same story, the same hamster. I was trapped in my own personal Groundhog Day, a movie I would never see again. And then one day I come home and I peek into Nina's room. She has every doll she owns arranged in a semicircle, and she's sitting in our chair holding the book. And as I watch, she points at the pages, and in her little squeaky toddler voice, she's like, see hamster 4? Apparently she's from Boston as a toddler. She so loved our story time that she was literally acting it out. And I thought, damn it, my wife was right. Because she was still too young to read, and yet she had become a reader. And so I snuck up behind her and I said, bedtime! And she started giggling and she jumped up and she threw on her pajamas and she dived into bed and I tucked her in and said, good night. And we laughed and laughed because she was recreating that moment from her favorite book. It was a perfect moment, and because she's 18 months old, we then had to redo it 7 more times. I don't tuck Anita in anymore. As a matter of fact, literally today, I moved her into her freshman dorm. You guys gotta stop crying. She's going to Sarah Lawrence, which is an amazing school. It is also a school I cannot afford. But Anina is going there on an academic scholarship because it turns out when you read to kids, they become readers, which sets them up to succeed in life. Thank you.
4: Ron Hart and his wife raised their 2 children in Los Angeles. Ron now hosts storytelling sessions in their backyard on summer nights. Anina is attending Sarah Lawrence and will be off to Germany for a year to study art history. Ron is still not a reader, but Anina very much still is. Ron said that was a very emotional day for him. He had literally just left his baby on their own. During the subway ride, he burst into tears 3 or 4 times thinking about the weight of the moment. When he looked up, he realized everyone in the train car had edged several feet away from him. He wanted us to include an apology to any riders he disturbed that night. So, New Yorkers, Ron Hart is sorry for crying on the subway. You can share these stories or others from the Moth Archive and buy tickets to Moth storytelling events in your area through our website, themoth.org.

0: Our final story was told way back in 2006 at a main stage. Here's Faye Lane, live at the Moth.
1: Fatty, fatty, 2x4, couldn't get through the bathroom door. When I was in the third grade, I heard that song almost every single day. And it just about broke my heart because what I wanted more than anything in the world was to be a beauty queen, to be special. Because I grew up in my mother's beauty shop in Texas. It was this old A-frame house with big mirrors and swivel chairs in the front room and shampoo bowls in the old back bedroom. And my mom saw the same ladies week after week after week. So it was as if I had this constant stream of overly indulgent grandmothers, which might actually kind of explain the fat thing. Baby, you want a moon pie? Okay. Go look down in the bottom of my purse. There's a banana moon pie with your name on it. But be careful, because my gun is in there, and I don't know if the safety's on. No matter how bad the teasing got at school, and it got bad, the beauty shop ladies could always make me feel better. Well, I like teasing. Your mama's teasing my hair right now. In fact, if it wasn't for teasing, my hair would be just as flat as a pancake. My favorite beauty shop lady was Miss Helen. She would say, baby, don't you listen to those horrible children. They're just jealous. You're not one bit fat. You're just voluptuous. And you can sing like a little bird. Can they sing? I bet they can't sing. Sometimes I would sit under the dryer next to Miss Helen, and I would pat her soft arms and knead them like dough. And we would talk about things. We would mostly talk about food, because she loved food the way I loved food. And she would say, baby, all I need in this world is a glass of buttermilk and a warm piece of cornbread. So one day I said, Miss Helen, how come you're not fat? She said, oh, bless your heart, child, I am. I'm as fat as I can be. I said, well, you don't look fat. She said, well, that's because I know how to camouflage. I said, camouflage? What's camouflage? And she said, well, that's where you hide something so people can't see it. I said, wait a minute. You can camouflage being fat? She said, good Lord, yes, child. I'm stuffed into this girdle like a pig in a blanket. Don't you just love pigs in a blanket? Miss Helen's girdle got me to thinking, so that night I went into my mother's underwear drawer. And my mother was tiny, she still is, so she didn't have any girdles. But because she worked on her feet at the beauty shop all day, she wore these really tight support stockings that are like a cross between pantyhose and a rubber band. And I stole a pair. And then I went to the sewing basket and got the pinky shears and cut the legs off. Et voila, I had made myself a girdle. The first day I wore the girdle to school was a living nightmare because it was about 115 degrees that day, and the sweat was trickling down my back and into the girdle, and at the bottom where my little fat legs stuck out, my thighs were rubbing together, and by the end of the day, I could just barely walk. But the second day was much worse because on the second day, Keith Schaefer, who was the cutest boy in our class and as mean as a rattlesnake, lifted my dress on the playground. He said, oh my God, y'all, look, she's wearing a girdle. 10 years old and

was just a little fat child, y'all made fun of me, but I forgive you. For in the words of Jesus Christ, to who I dedicate this crown, y'all knew not what y'all did. I just knew in my heart that one day my life would change. So you can imagine my excitement when I heard that Mrs. Gandy's third grade spring production would be Peter Rabbit, the musical. Because, hello, Flopsy, right? My fallback position was Mopsy, but I figured at the very least there was a whole garden full of flowers, and I could just see me as a big, languid, droopy iris, or a perky little daisy, or like a sophisticated chrysanthemum, you know? So I stood in shock and horror when it was announced that I had been cast in the pivotal role of the green bean. The green bean costume consisted of a green leotard with crepe paper pea pods safety pinned all over it, and lime green tights, and this 2 foot tall pea pod hat with a curly thing on top. I went to Mrs. Gandy after school in tears. I said, Mrs. Gandy, I cannot do this. I cannot wear this. Who ever heard of a fat green bean? They're gonna make fun of me. And Mrs. Gandy, I can sing. My talent is wasted on this bean. She said, Rhonda Faye, you listen to me, child. In my show, there are 4 bunny rabbits, and there are a lot of flowers, but there is 1 green bean, and you are it. She said, now I will write you a solo, but I want you to get up there and pour your heart out on that stage, and don't you let those children tell you who you are. You show them who you are. And I decided in that moment to be the best green bean ever to grace the stage. But what to do about that hideous costume? I laid it out on my Sears canopy bed to assess the damage. First of all, this horrible leotard. I strategically re-safety pinned the crepe paper pea pods to hide my figure flaws. And then I attached my Burger King crown to the pea pod hat. And then I had a brainstorm. The bedazzler. The bedazzler is like this rhinestone for, a staple gun for rhinestones. So I bedazzled that leotard to within an inch of its life, and then, just in case my panties showed, I bedazzled my panties. And I looked in the mirror and I felt so beautiful. Until opening night, when I stepped backstage and I saw Betty Renee Boyd and Michelle Swinford in their pink, fluffy, Flopsy and Mopsy costumes. And there was Keith Schaefer in his Farmer McGregor drag, looking as menacing as ever. And I thought, oh my God, what have I done? I look like a big green disco ball. I look like Elton freaking John. So I just closed my eyes and I stood there holding my breath. And I heard the curtain open and I heard my music cue. And I could hear Mrs. Gandy backstage going, Rhonda Faye, go, go. And I just couldn't do it. I couldn't breathe. After a few minutes, I peeked into the audience and I saw my mom still in her uniform from the beauty shop, looking really nervous. And there was Miss Helen and all the other beauty shop ladies. They were all there and they came to see me. And you know, it was because they loved me no matter what. And I just couldn't let them down. So I took a deep breath and I started to sing. And the song I sang that night is still really close to my heart because it's sort of become a theme for my whole life. I'm the teeny-weeny bean living in the garden green. I love to bask in the sun all day. All I do is sleep and play. It wasn't so bad. From my smallest beanie Jane,

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0: green thing queen. The next day at school, I felt this subtle shift. Nobody called me fatty all day. And the seventh grade boy gave me a high five in the hallway. He said, "Look, y'all, it's the little green bean." And ever since that night on the stage of Reinhardt Elementary School Auditorium, I haven't needed anybody to tell me that I'm okay, special even. Because for a few minutes in the spring of 1975, I was a green bean queen. Thank you.
1: That was Faye Lane. Faye is an acclaimed keynote speaker and corporate trainer. As a solo performer, Faye has delighted and provoked audiences worldwide. She lives in New York at the Chelsea Hotel and is currently the artisan resident and chief inspiration officer for Thanksgiving Square in Dallas. When we asked Faye what her cozy rituals are, she told us she loves to sit in the lobby of the Chelsea Hotel, people watching and writing in her journal. Do you have a story to tell us about rituals or moments you would do anything to live again? You can pitch us your story by recording it right on our site. The best pitches are developed for moth shows all around the world. There are moth events year-round. You can find a show near you and come out and tell a story. The moth can be found on all major social media platforms. That's it for this episode. We hope you'll join us next time. And that's the story from the moth.
2: 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The Moth's leadership team includes Gina Duncan, Christina Norman, Marina Kluche, Sarah Austin-Jeunesse, Jennifer Hickson, Jordan Cardinale, Caledonia Cairns, Kate Tellers, Suzanne Rust, Sarah Jane Johnson, and Patricia Urena. Moth stories are true as remembered and affirmed by the storytellers. Our theme music is by The Drift. 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